0: Dave Packer. As the Hanta virus-infected cruise ship prepares to moor in the Canary Islands this weekend, more than a dozen Americans prepare to return home under the careful watch of the country's health experts. ABC's Maggie Rooley is in the Canary Islands.
1: The CDC emergency response is classified as a level 3, the lowest risk to the public. The president saying he's been briefed.
2: It's very much, we hope, under control.
1: Health teams now monitoring 9 Americans across half a dozen states, including 2 people from New Jersey who were potentially exposed to an infected cruise ship passenger during a flight, along with the 7 Americans who returned from that cruise 2 weeks ago.
0: Demonstrators gathered inside the state house in Montgomery, Alabama this afternoon to protest redistricting maps the state made following last week's Supreme Court decision barring race as a consideration for congressional maps.
3: I'm not going to stand for it.
0: This as Virginia's highest court has struck down the redistricting referendum that voters narrowly approved last month in that state. ABC's Jonathan Curl.
4: President Trump called the decision a huge win for the Republican Party and America. California Governor Gavin Newsom fumed that Republicans were overturning the will of the voters, saying that's been their playbook in other states too, writing, quote, MAGA has rigged the system.
0: The Trump administration now forced to buy their time as peace talks with Iran appear to have come to a halt. ABC's Martha Raddatz.
5: The two countries trying to agree on a framework for peace talks. The U.S. has submitted a one-page proposal. Secretary of State Marco Rubio saying he expected an answer from Iran today, but that answer still has not come. A spokesman for Iran's foreign ministry saying we are not bound by their deadline.
0: Meanwhile, American forces firing on 2 Iranian oil tankers in effort to enforce the blockade of Iranian ports. 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
4: 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You can also send emails to talk@LarsLarson.com. A shout out to our friends in Spencer, Iowa, who catch great talk radio all day on KICD in Spencer, Iowa, AM 1240. And you can find my show there Monday through Friday. Let me tell you what's coming up this hour, and then we'll get to your phone calls and emails. Connecticut just handed its government the power to decide who's allowed to teach their kids at home. You know, homeschooling, is this about protecting the children or controlling the parents? Families have paid thousands of dollars to take their kids on a Disney cruise. Some of those employees turned out to be child predators. Would you hold Disney liable in that case? I know what I would do. Virginia Democrats rewrote the Constitution. They tried to do that anyway. They spent $64 million on redistricting. They ran a statewide election, and all of it to try to grab a hold of four seats in the United States Congress. And guess what happened? The Virginia courts threw it out. And the Republicans didn't have to spend nearly $64 million. And I got to tell you something, about $40 million of that $64 million, that came from a super PAC that is controlled by Hakeem Jeffries, or at least works in line with Hakeem Jeffries' campaign. And guess what? They are very unhappy. They just flushed $64 million down the toilet. They got exactly nothing for it. And in fact, their plans to take over a majority in the House of Representatives, that may have just gone down the tubes, even in a state like Virginia, where they ran a statewide election, but they forgot to check and find out whether or not it was legal to do what they were doing. Oh, and our poll on X today. We put up a brand new poll question every day. It's written out of the news of the day. Should we end the 100-year-old ban on mailing handguns? Let me tell you what's going on. 1927, a law was passed that said the Postal Service cannot carry through the mails concealable guns, meaning handguns, not rifles, not shotguns. Well, after 100 years, handguns may be mailed through the U.S. Postal Service. They are proposing a change in the rules. And in comments that were submitted this week, 22 Democrat attorneys general are saying, you can't let the Postal Service do that. Now, I have a feeling the Postal Service, which loses money hand over fist every single day, they would probably like to be carrying more packages at this point. The U.S. Department of Justice is arguing that 1927 law is unconstitutional and that the patchwork of state gun regulations makes it very difficult for lawful gun owners to be able to transport firearms. So the attorneys general are arguing that allowing individuals to send handguns through the mail without going through a licensed seller, that costs a lot of money, extra trouble, will make it easier for prohibited persons like felons and domestic abusers to get their hands on guns. I think that is a bunch of hogwash. The anti-gun types, they will always tell you that if we just had enough rules that we'd be able to keep the guns out of the hands of the bad guys. Do you know what the bad guys get most, or where they get most of their guns? They steal them. And some of the people who steal the guns sell them to other criminals. There are already laws that say you can't steal guns. There are already laws that say you can't take your stolen guns and sell them to convicted felons. So go out and enforce those laws and stop worrying about what law-abiding citizens are doing by sending guns through the mail. By the way, Has it occurred to you that Donald Trump may be one

0: one of the most transparent presidents in history. The War Department, formerly known as the Department of Defense, is releasing 160 files today. They relate to sightings of UFOs dating back about 80 years. President Trump said, I think it's going to be very interesting to people. The American people can now access the federal government's declassified UAP files instantly, no clearance required. Now, do I think there's any tremendous significance to the idea of releasing all the UFO files? I really don't. And in fact, one of the things we've already heard about coming out of some of those documents is that there may have been other countries that were trying to use the fraud of UFOs. Not all UFOs, I think, are fraudulent, but I think some of them are. And I think they were used by other countries to create, you know, discontent in the United States. They were creating problems. But it turns out that videos of objects taken in the skies over Greece, Iraq, Japan, United Arab Emirates, and the U.S. over the decades. J.D. Vance has said that he is obsessed with the UFO files. Actually, I think J.D. Vance should focus on his job. His biggest part of his job is not the UFO files. But then again, there are a lot of people who get very excited about the UFOs. So now you've got more transparency from the United States government. If you want to join the best conversation in talk journalism, it's here every single day at 866-HEY-LARS. That's 866-439-5277. Send your emails to talk at LarsLarson.com. I did want to mention one story that I saw a little bit earlier today. This just confirms, in case you are ever in any doubt, that the Chinese communists are a real threat to reasonable countries on this planet. Norway's Interior Security Service, known as the PST, announced late yesterday that it had arrested a Chinese woman suspected of spying on Norwegian satellite data. Searches were carried out at two addresses, one of them on the island of Andøya in the Arctic Circle, which hosts both a rocket launch pad and a weapons testing site. I got to tell you something. I think Beijing is trying to spy on the rest of the world, and I don't think that China has our best interests at heart. Let's go to your calls on a First Amendment Friday. Hey, Greg, welcome to the program. What's on your mind today?
1: Mailing of handguns.
0: Yeah.
1: You can use registered mail. Registered mail is pretty special. It takes sealed up, tamper-proof stuff. If you're sending U.S. secrets to the Pentagon from the Middle East to the APO, you got to put U.S. secret on it. So registered mail is secure. U.S. citizens pass it off as active secret clearances throughout the whole mail chain. So there shouldn't be a problem with sending handguns that way if you can send the invasion plans of Canada to the troops in Idaho.
0: Well, and Greg, here's the thing. If you can send things securely, and if you know that when you send it through the mail, the U.S. Postal Service is, I think they call it the Mail Inspection Service, but it's their law enforcement arm. I mean, if they're capable of spotting other kinds of contraband going through the mail, should it really be a problem if you're legitimately sending guns from point A to point B in America and not having to, say, put them into some, either go through a licensed dealer and that's going to cost extra money and take extra time? Is there any reason for the Postal Service not to be able to do that kind of service for Americans?
1: The postal inspectors are absolute experts. They're the FBI of that. There was stuff going missing in the Middle East at the American post offices. I read a man on how to use RFID and track the stolen stuff back to the foxhole. They nailed several contractors. So even if you got a problem, it's pretty easy to fix.
0: Well, and I got to tell you something, Greg. I have a friend who used to work in the Secret Service, now works for the Postal Inspection Service. He said, Lars, one day he said, do you know if you go to France, could you rent a post office box? I said, I would imagine I could. He said, you couldn't. You're a foreign national. They'll make you go through all kinds of hoops to be able to get a postal box. But he said, in America, we let foreign nationals rent them. We let people use dead drops where you send stuff to one place and it gets mailed on to another place. We could close a lot of those holes very, very quickly if we chose to. It's First Amendment Friday, and you're listening to the Lars Larson Show.
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1: Welcome back to the Lars Larson Show. I'm absolutely convinced that the teachers' unions of America are bent on destroying any other kind of education that they do not control and that their members do not earn a paycheck from. And if you need more evidence of that, I think that Ralph Rodriguez is going to be able to supply that. Ralph joins us now. Ralph is an attorney with the Homeschool Legal Defense Association. Mr. Rodriguez, welcome to the program.
2: Hey, Lars, thanks so much. Thanks for having me.
1: And by the way, if my audience is hearing this and they say we might need some help from the Homeschool Legal Defense Association, how would they go about getting a hold of you?
2: Absolutely. Go to hslda.org, and it's very easy to become a member. There's a nominal fee involved, just that it helps to ensure that our services can continue ongoing funded, but that's how we go about our business. It's a membership-driven organization. But if there are instances in which a non-member family is having trouble with the law, then we are also happy to step in wherever possible.
1: So would you mind telling my audience what the state of Connecticut is doing right now, passing a law to give the state the power to decide which parents are allowed to homeschool their kids and which parents are not?
2: Yeah, it's really an unprecedented measure in terms of what has been passed by the legislature early this week. So there's two parts that would fundamentally change how homeschooling works in Connecticut. The first part is honestly very run-of-the-mill. It would require a notice of intent by the parent to submit to the state Department of Education when they intend to homeschool their child, and that would apply to all families in the state when they decide to homeschool, and that would be an annual basis. The first year that they do so would have to be in person. But then the more controversial aspect, and the one that we've been fighting against for several months now, is that upon withdrawing one's child from public school, that would trigger a notification to the Department of Children and Families, the child welfare agency in the state. And they would do a five-day inquiry as to whether any adult living in the family is on the state's child abuse registry, or if the family is undergoing an investigation for neglect or abuse. That could sound nice if you're trying to assert that you're looking out for the well-being of children, but really under the hood, we see that the standard of proof, the legal standards for both of these things, the child abuse registry and also investigations, are just really low bars. So really, any families can get caught up in these things.
1: Well, and in fact, it just suggests that if you're going to try to homeschool your kids, is that probable cause to believe that those parents or other people in the home might be a danger to the children? Because I guess you could say that about virtually any family, couldn't you?
2: Well, that's also the argument that we've been trying to make, is that the bill creates an inherent suspicion that homeschool families and homeschool parents are abusing their kids or setting them up for failure. That's just not the case. And we've also been able to show statistics that demonstrate children who are publicly educated in private education institutions unfortunately experience neglect and abuse too. So it's not a homeschooling issue. It's just a human issue. And homeschool families shouldn't be singled out.
1: Well, in fact, I'd almost go farther.

0: The government will do it? Fine. Send the kids off to the local public school. I would almost think that they would be less suspicious than the parents who just say, yeah, whatever the public schools do for my kid, that's fine. You know, and again, I know some people are going to take that in an adverse way, but if you say, I'm going to put the extra time and attention into doing the education myself, to me, that says a greater commitment to the kids. Now, my granddaughter is homeschooled and she's doing very, very well. And notoriously, I mean, for decades, I've been hearing about homeschool kids who routinely win the spelling bees, win the chess championships. They do very, very well. And the public school kids lately, especially, not so very much.
1: Yeah, no, I mean, despite your disclaimer, I would agree with everything you said. HSLDA would agree with everything you said. Yeah, the time and attention, the resources that homeschool families dedicate and devote to educating their children, it does demonstrate that these folks do indeed care about their children. They care about what they're being taught, the quality of the education, the safety. Many families withdraw their children from the schools because of safety concerns, whether it be bullying or, you know, any other tragedies that take place in institutions. So you're absolutely right there. And so, unfortunately, with the legislator, the arguments have fallen on deaf ears. They went along largely party lines in both chambers. And now we're waiting for to see what the governor does. And we're lobbying his office. We have a call to action with our membership to try to get him to veto the bill. And so we're waiting on that right now.
0: Well, and by the way, I want to ask you about the comment that was made by the Education Ranking Committee member, Senator Eric Bethel, or Berthel. Berthel,
1: yes,
0: had said, look, this really comes down to whether the child is a creature of the state or is the child of parents. And I mean, this has been kind of one of those essential fights that's going on lately, that there are people, Virginia was one state where they literally said, parents have no business telling us what we're going to teach your kids and what we're not going to teach your kids. They take the attitude the child is just chattel property of the state. Would you agree?
1: Oh, absolutely. Factions and people with this worldview do believe that it is all our children involved. And I was glad to hear the senator, and there was actually another one during the debate the other night that said, it's not our children. These children belong to the parents. And so this notion that public education has been in place since the beginning of time is just not true. In fact, what's really normal when you look at human history is parent-directed education. And that quote, a mere creature of the state, comes from Supreme Court precedent in which the court there said that the child is not the mere creature of the state. And the parents have the fundamental right to direct the upbringing and education of their children. And it's just been reiterated time and again by the Supreme Court as recently as this past session just a few weeks ago.
0: I'm talking to Ralph Rodriguez, who's an attorney with the Homeschool Legal Defense Association. We're coming up on the break, but Mr. Rodriguez, I think this is so critically important. I mean, my wife and I were both educated in public schools, you know, the government-run public schools, but they were the government-run public schools of 40 or 50 years ago. The schools today are far more sexualized, far more politicized. There's far more indoctrination that's going on. And at least if you take a look at the NAEP test scores from around the United States, the results they're producing for a country that spends the greatest amount of money per child per year on public education, the results we get are just, you know, garbage. But unfortunately, the teachers' unions have become one of the major funding sources for the Democrat Party. That's Ralph Rodriguez from the Homeschool Legal Defense Association. You can reach out to them at HSLDA, and you're listening to the Lars Larson Show.
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6: Welcome back to the Lars Larson Show on First Amendment Friday. I'm glad to get to your phone calls and emails. This is a notion that I think is very attractive. I'm normally not in favor of a lot of lawsuits, but families who paid thousands of dollars to take their kids on a Disney cruise vacation. But what they didn't know was that Disney had child predators who are working on the ship. Should the Disney company have to answer for that? And I say that because over the last half dozen years or so, maybe even over the last decade, I've noticed that a striking number of times that when they have raids and they pick up pedophiles and they pick up people who are associated with child pornography, you know, those kinds of offenses, they seem to pick up a number of people who work at Disney. Now, you could say when you're a big company and you employ tens of thousands of people, you're going to get all kinds of people in the crowd of employees that you have on board. But imagine this. What they did was they looked at the cruise ships. U.S. Customs and Border Protection boarded five different cruise ships, including a Disney cruise that was docked in San Diego. This happened in late April, so last month, as part of an ongoing child sexual exploitation material enforcement operation. After boarding the vessels and interviewing 26 suspected crew members from the Philippines, one from Portugal, one from Indonesia, officers confirmed that all the suspects were involved in either the receipt, the possession, the transportation, the distribution, or the viewing of child sexual exploitation material or child pornography. CBP canceled their visas, and these criminals are being removed from our country. We have a zero-tolerance policy for this kind of behavior, and we have fully cooperated with law enforcement. That's what Disney says. While the majority of these individuals were not from our cruise line, those that were are no longer with the company. That's good that they've acted in that way. But you would wonder, is there a way to screen, especially when you've got foreign nationals working on a cruise ship, to make sure you don't put children in close proximity to people who've already shown a predilection for that kind of perversion? To your calls now. It is First Amendment Friday. If you want to join the best conversation in talk journalism, it's right here on the Lars Larson Show. And you're welcome to join at 866-HEY-LARS. That's 866-439-5277. 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Start with Dalton in Alaska. Hey, Dalton, thanks for listening. Glad you're on board in America's 50th state. What's on your mind today?
7: Well, I was listening to the homeschool guy, and the first thing came to my mind is, you know, they're crying about the kids being destroyed. The government has taken our kids and not only twisted and raped their mind, they raped their bodies, and it's crazy. And then they give them shots. All of these people went and died, and nobody is going after anybody.
6: I'm not sure what are you talking about? All these people have died. What are we referring to there?
7: We're talking millions of people died from that shot. You know what I mean? The point is the government is coming after people's bodies, literally, not only their mind. And nobody goes after them. Nobody's going to stop.

0: stop this. They're not going to let you have a home school unless you go shoot a teacher. That's about it.
1: No, let's not even suggest shooting teachers. But did you have any kind of comment at all on Connecticut? Because the idea of Connecticut passing a law saying that you, the parent, who I think have a natural right to educate your child, if you choose to send your kid to a government-provided school, that's one thing. That's also your choice, because every one of the 50 states allows parents to send their kids to public schools, and the kids have to be educated in some way. Should the state be deciding whether or not a parent is allowed to educate their child? That's where I think they've gone a step too far.
0: Well, all you got to do is just don't do it, don't comply, and when they come,
1: you are making some you're going places I don't want you to go. If somebody is not threatening your life, but they've come to your house to check on whether or not your child's being educated, I'm reasonably sure, not being a defense attorney myself, that you're not allowed to just shoot them unless, of course, they are putting your life at risk in some way. But thanks very much for the call. 866-439-5277. Send your emails to talk@LarsLarsen.com. By the way, the Trump administration continues to go after some of the racial preferences that have worked their way into American society in ways that I never thought would happen. For example, the Justice Department has now concluded that one of the top medical schools in America, UCLA Medical School, has engaged in illegal race-based discrimination in deciding who gets into the school and who does not. It alleges the school favored black and Hispanic applicants in violation of federal law. It says UCLA's admissions process has been focused on racial demographics at the expense of merit and excellence that allows racial politics to distract the school from the vital work of training great doctors. That comes from Assistant Attorney General Harmeet Dhillon. Listen, this is the problem we've had for a long, long time. And it goes all the way back to the Bakke decision, which is, I think, more than 40 years. It might be close to 50 years ago. If you've got medical schools, they've got to decide who gets into the school, who does not. How should you make that decision? The MCAT tests would be one good way. GPA would be another way. Your undergraduate college degree would be another way to determine who gets into medical school and who does not. Do you know what's a terrible way to decide whether or not somebody is allowed to go to medical school or not? Letting somebody decide based on whether or not you check a certain box that makes the woke folks happy. Meaning, if you say, well, we have to let in more people of color. No, you don't. You have to let in more people of quality. In other words, there are black candidates out there who get very good test scores, and they should probably become doctors. There are Hispanic candidates who do as well. There are men who do. There are women who do. There are probably gay and lesbians who would make great doctors, but that should be based, not based on their skin color, not based on what's between their legs, not based on what kind of sex they like or what kind of sex they don't like. It should be based on their capabilities to become a medical professional. The minute you start making those decisions based on, well, skin color, based on LGBTQ and garbage like that, you're going to have a problem. And you're going to have doctors that are going to end up killing people. By the way, folks, Mother's Day is right around the corner. And instead of just getting her the usual flowers and dinner, I can give you something more meaningful to think about. I'm talking about health. Because in most families, as soon as somebody gets sick, well, moms are the first to step in. They take care of everyone, and they usually put themselves last in line. And that needs to change. 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
11: Welcome back to the Lars Larson Show and what we like to call First Amendment Friday. 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And consider this. The Democrats just flushed $64 million down the toilet, trying to steal 4 House seats in Virginia. And a court, well, they just torched the entire scheme. So I thought we'd visit with Casey Crosby, who's co-chair of the Republican National Committee. Casey, welcome to the program. And how would you like to have been the person who had to go to Hakeem Jeffries and say your super PAC just wasted $40 million on nothing?
12: Well, listen, we love that they wasted that money in Virginia, and I will say it's a great day for Virginians, and it's also a great day for fair maps. And I have to say I am very proud to serve under Chairman Gruters and our staff who made a calculated decision to litigate this, and they've spent millions of dollars, like you said, over $64 million, and we made a very decisive decision because we knew the law was on our side, and it was clear, black and white, and we won, and so it feels good today to be a Republican.
11: I guess what it suggests about the people on the Democrat Party side of the aisle, and I suggest this all the time, they're not very competent. Because you would think before you spend $64 million on an effort like that, wouldn't you go to lawyers and maybe spend, I don't know, a few tens of thousands of dollars and say, if we get this passed, will it actually pass constitutional muster? Or are we going to get thrown out of court, which they did fairly quickly? didn't they?
12: Yeah, well, you would think that they would be a little better stewards with their money. But, you know, I guess what we see is a pattern with the Democrats with their spending. If you look back to even just the presidential election, I mean, Kamala Harris spent billions of dollars on that election, wasted billions of investor money on her campaign. I was the former treasurer of the RNC. We worked with a lot less. We were very efficient with our money. If it wasn't going out to get out the vote or to protect the vote, we just weren't doing it. And we had a great leader with President Trump who made election integrity and growing our party the priority. And that's what we're doing going into these midterms. And so we are unified. And, you know, and finally, the RNC is on the offense, and it feels pretty good not to be on our heels.
11: I'll bet it does. Now, I know you've got a heart out because you got another commitment to get to, but I got to ask you this. This one went to the Virginia Supreme Court because this was decided based on the state constitution. Now, I'm not a lawyer either, but that means it pretty well stops there. There is no effective appeal in which the Democrats could go, say, to the U.S. Supreme Court or the federal courts and get this Virginia Supreme Court decision overturned. Or am I wrong about that?
12: Yeah, no, you are correct. This was a state issue. It was handled by the state Supreme Court, and it is done. And, you know, we are very excited. I mean, the Dems are just showing again. They're in
11: a
12: free fall with everything. Yeah. Yeah, no, absolutely. And so, you know, and again, we feel like we're great on our issues. We feel very confident going into the midterms. And, you know, we've got to go out and get our message out across the country now. And we're on the offense, and we're going to make sure that we win these midterms and make sure President Trump is a four-year president. That's our number one goal at the RNC. But, you know, we are unified with the White House and across the board with our sister committees, and we're going to be on the offense, and we're going to be fighting on policy. And, you know, they brought this fight to us, and I laugh because they you know, said things like, oh, the Republicans are going to find out, and we're going to be in battle with them. And we just keep beating them because the law is very clear on these issues.
11: You know, I was thinking, Casey, you give me some advice. Would it be inappropriate for Mother's Day to send an orange jail jumpsuit to Louise Lucas's office? Do you think maybe she should be fitted? Because I can't believe the kind of garbage that goes. I mean, I've got a friend, Joe Thomas, in Virginia. I said, what's the deal? He says, she is the Democrat to end all Democrats. She's been in office, what, a third of a century? And she's got a pot shop running right next door to her, to the office of the Senate President Pro Tem. Is that really the way the Democrats run things in the Commonwealth of Virginia?
12: Apparently so. And, you know, I

0: I've really enjoyed a bunch of the memes today with her suggesting she go get another gummy or something like that. But yeah, you know, the Republican and the Republican Party. I mean, we knew in Virginia that the law was very clear, and we made a decision that we were going to fight this through the courts. And you know, and it's a lesson too. I think that sometimes you don't always see what's in front of you or what's going on behind the scenes. But the Republican Party is working very hard and working together to make sure and in a unified manner that we are on the offense and doing our best to get these wins where we can, because we feel like the law is on our side.
1: Well, you know what? I hope, like you do, that the Democrats find new and creative ways to flush tens of millions of dollars down the toilet, because that means they have less to play with. They're going to have to go back to their union pals and ask them to refill their campaign coffers. Casey, I know you got to go, but thank you so much for the time on a Friday night.
0: Oh, thank you for having me. I'm in Utah, and we're doing grassroots events out here, and so it's a great day, and I'm happy to be on anytime. You have a great weekend.
1: Thank you so much, ma'am. That is Casey Crosby. She is the co-chair of the Republican National Committee. Let me go to Nikki. Hey, Nikki, you heard my comments about Disney and their cruise ship and some of the perverts that were removed from the cruise ship by CBP. What's on your mind on a First Amendment Friday night?
2: Well, how are they supposed to screen foreign nationals? And it got me thinking about things that I've read over the years where it seems like some of the countries that these folks were from kind of turn a blind eye to predatory behavior like this.
1: Probably.
2: And so my guess is these people aren't on a registry. They haven't been in custody. They haven't gone through any process. So when you go to do a background check on folks like this, how are you going to screen them? How is that going to work?
1: You know what, Nikki? I'll tell you what. I'm not an expert on that subject, but let me throw out a couple of ideas. Do you think that there might be companies out there that do background checks? Because the vast majority of us who've ever had a background check, I've had background checks for jobs. I don't have a criminal record. I don't have any of the rest of that. But you could look at my social media. You could look at a lot of other things. And I'll bet there are people. Do you think there are people out there who consult with big companies who need to background check employees for sensitive jobs? And you can't assume that every single pedophile is going to have a criminal record as a pedophile. That'd be convenient if everyone did. But do you imagine that really creative companies in the private sector have ways of saying, well, if you look at these things about the person, we can tell a lot about those things. Do you think that's one way to do it?
2: Well, yeah, that's what a lot of employers do nowadays, is they actually will check your social media just to see if they can gauge if you might be toxic or not. But
1: they might talk to your family members, like we do criminal background or FBI background checks on people for federal jobs as well. Now, Disney can't maybe go that far. But if you say, if you're not giving us clean employees, we're going to go to another, I'll bet they go to people who supply those employees and say, if you're not going to give us clean employees that we can put on our cruise ships with small children, then we're not going to use you anymore. So find a way to do the background checks. And Nikki, maybe there's somebody smarter than me who can say, here's a way to do it.
2: I would hope so. Yeah, I would hope there's a way to do it, because, you know, I have a stepson and I have a granddaughter. And after listening to what happened, I would never take my granddaughter on a Disney cruise.
1: I think that's the way all of us
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0: We don't yet have a new map, but boy, do we have some opinions. Hey, it's Hal Dane. Join me on the show Monday, 6 till 9. New congressional map will be a big topic as there was a ton of testimony at the Capitol on Friday. Also on the show, Mayor President Sid Edwards stopping by at 7:05. We'll have Medical Monday. We'll talk with Will Green from LABI, cover everything under the sun with Moon, and then talk about the search for a new superintendent in the Breck Room. 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
13: From ABC News, I'm David Hacker. U.S. forces today carried out another airstrike targeting a suspected drug smuggling boat in the Eastern Pacific. Southcom says two people were killed. There was a survivor, and the U.S. military contacted the U.S. Coast Guard to carry out search and rescue. Secretary of State Marco Rubio said he expected to hear today from Iran regarding whether they'll go along with that one-page framework for peace talks submitted by the U.S. It's now Saturday in Tehran, and still nothing. President Trump asked about it as he left the White House building.
14: They have no military. They have not a lot left. We'll see what happens.
15: As the U.S. awaits Iran's answer on peace talks, American forces firing on two Iranian oil tankers, an effort to enforce the blockade of Iranian ports. Iran blasting the American strikes as a reckless military adventure at a delicate time.
13: ABC News Chief Global Affairs Correspondent Martha Raddatz. Dozens of passengers on board the hantavirus-infected cruise ship are preparing to dock at the Canary Islands this weekend before they're whisked away for quarantine after that outbreak was discovered on board. ABC's Maggie Ruling, what will happen to the American passengers?
16: The U.S. State Department says it's in direct communication with Americans on board. A CDC team will meet them and escort them onto a charter flight heading to the National Quarantine Unit in Omaha, Nebraska. It's unclear how long they will stay. It's the same facility used to quarantine COVID patients in those early days of the outbreak.
13: A trove of UFO documents released by the Pentagon.
17: More than 400 incidents, sightings of unknown flying objects made public for the first time, officially called Unidentified Anomalous Phenomena, or UAPs, better known as UFOs. President Trump, who after prodding from congressional Republicans, declassified the files, touting complete and maximum transparency, writing it's up to the public to decide for themselves what the hell is going on.
13: That's ABC's Jay O'Brien. 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
19: Welcome back to the Lars Larson Show. It's my favorite day of the week, First Amendment Friday. And why? Not because it ends the week, because we open up the phone lines and every subject is fair game on First Amendment Friday. So if you want to jump into the best conversation in talk journalism, it's here every day at 866-HEY-LARS. And if you're a naysayer, we put you right to the head of the line any day.

0: 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Oh, and by the way, you can answer our X poll. We put up a brand new X poll question every day of the week. Today's question: for the first time in 100 years, handguns could be mailed through the U.S. Postal Service if a proposed rule change takes effect. In a comment letter that was submitted this week, 22 Democrat attorneys general, you know how they are, argued that the Postal Service lacks the authority to override a 1927 federal law that bars the mailing of concealable firearms, that means pistols, except by licensed dealers. The Department of Justice argues that 1927 law is unconstitutional and that a patchwork of state gun regulations makes it difficult for lawful gun owners to be able to move firearms around the country. So the attorneys general say that allowing individuals to send handguns through the mail without consent and without a licensed seller makes it easier for prohibited persons like felons and domestic abusers to get access to handguns. Well, I don't think that's the case. I think this is a sensible change. Should we end the 100-year-old ban on mailing handguns? I would answer that one yes. You can answer it any way you like. You'll find the question at Lars Larson Show and at LarsLarson.com, and brought to you by AMAC, the Association of Mature American Citizens. AMAC has the conservative values I believe in. I joined about a decade ago. You can join too. Just go to amac.us or call 888-262-2006. AMAC is better. Better for you and better for America. Now, in yesterday's poll, I talked about this crazy member of the U.S. Congress. She's also a Democrat, although I may be redundant in saying she's both crazy and a Democrat. Pramila Jayapal, who has talked about the fact that the Trump administration has imposed sanctions on the island nation of Cuba. And she says she is actively working to subvert those sanctions. I think that's a violation of the Logan Act. I think that even lines up Pramila Jayapal, member of Congress and member of the Democrat Party, for charges that she could be accused of treason. Should the Democrats who actively help Cuba get around U.S. sanctions face criminal charges? I said yes to that. So did 93% of you, and only 7% of you were naysayers and said no to that particular idea. Glad to get your calls at 866-HEY-LARS. That's 866-439-5277. Send your emails to talk@LarsLarson.com. Let me tell you what's coming up this hour. Number one, a doctor who criticized Joe Biden on Fox News and was indicted 4 months later by the Department of Justice for Medicare fraud or Medicaid fraud for a total of $250. And the federal government under Joe Biden were so angry at this doctor because he contradicted them that they wanted to put him in prison for 50 years because of what they said was $250 worth of fraud. And the doctor, you will hear him make the case on this program, it wasn't fraud at all. It was a medical billing code error. And he doesn't even think they committed an error. He said they treated about 100,000 patients during the pandemic. There were five of them in which the government said the wrong billing code was used and the charge was $50 more than it should have been. So should anybody who criticizes Joe Biden be indicted and pursued by the federal government to try to put you on trial? And they literally were proposing 50 years in prison for a $250 alleged fraud. A California town unanimously banned new gas stations to fight climate change. Now they want to get it back because they're broke. The city was making a lot of money on those gas stations. And as a result, the EVs that they thought were going to come to this little town never came. 79% of Americans say they don't trust big tech with their kids and controlling social media, but they also say they don't trust the government either. Should mom and dad be the last line of defense against the internet? On a First Amendment Friday, let's go first to Doug, who's a naysayer. Hey, Doug, welcome to the program. What's on your mind?
1: Hey,

0: Thank you, Lars, for having me on. I disagree that the United States is a Christian nation. I believe that's a form of idolatry, in that there's only one infinite source, one infinite creator. All religions and sciences are one process. So to say any particular nation is this religion or that religion is a form of idolatry. And since we're trying to move away from idolatry, that's what we really want to do, is move away from idolatry. We need to identify ourselves as a member of one organism, that is, the human family is one organism. And all...
1: Now, but hold on, Doug, there's a problem with this. Number one, were the people who founded the United States of America predominantly Christians?
0: Well, that's saying that they were predominantly worshiping an idol.
1: No, they were people who identified their Lord and Savior as Jesus Christ, and they worship God as Christians. That's not saying they're worshiping an idol. It's just saying that most of the people who founded America were Christians at the time, and they wrote an awful lot of the rules and regulations and into the Constitution and the Bill of Rights many Christian ideas. They didn't have to say we're a theocracy to do that. They just had to say we're Christians and this is what we believe in. I mean, Franklin and Jefferson and Washington, I think you're mistaken, but that's okay. Let's go to Al in Nevada. Hey, Al, welcome to the Lars Larson Show. What's on your mind?
2: Hey, Lars, first of all, thanks. Second of all, my brother sent me an article about an interview that somebody had from the Met Gala that just happened recently.
1: Oh, what an event.
2: There's a model. Oh, yeah. There is a black transgendered female paraplegic with cerebral palsy that just got signed to a modeling agency. And she actually said that there's not more, or the reason why there's not more black transgendered female paraplegic with cerebral palsy in modeling is due to racism, due to whiteness. And I'm like, my brother was laughing hysterically because that checks off a lot of boxes, Al. I've never heard of another black transgendered female with paraplegic cerebral palsy before.
1: No, in fact, you know what, Al? I'll go further than that. Have you ever heard anybody in any particular field, politics, sports, religion, technology, who is all of those characteristics all at once?
2: No, I never have. I mean, I feel bad. She's a pretty woman. I feel bad for anybody who has a disability, especially a degenerative one. But to
1: so
2: come
1: do
2: out
1: I.
2: And say, I mean, but to come out and say that is due to racism. How is being white going to keep? She should be grateful for the job. But
1: she's a fortunate person if she's got the job. But Al, I find it, you know, models are supposed to be pretty. I find anybody who sees themselves first because of their skin color, I don't find that an attractive feature. I wouldn't find it attractive in a man or a woman who saw themselves first as a white man or a white woman. And I think that an awful lot of people with any kind of disability say, don't see my disability first, see me as a person instead. Coming up in a moment, who do you trust to safeguard your kids against the social media technology out there? It's First Amendment Friday on the Lars Larson Show.
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3: We had a late start on a crawfish season. We didn't probably get started until about the middle of February, where we normally start in November. That since we started, the quality of crawfish has been coming up every month. Right now, the quality is still good. We're just trying to make it through Mother's Day and hopefully Memorial Day. We might have a few crawfish into June. But as far as we normally get wild crawfish to Chaffly Basin, I don't think it'll be much available this year due to the drought. It's the first time in over 40-plus years that I've seen it this bad. There's just no rain, and there's no water to fish the crawfish in a wild basin. But the farm crawfish, thank goodness for them, because they've been nice and pretty, and the prices are pretty real fair.
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1: Welcome back to the Lars Larson Show. It's a pleasure to be with you. I know that Americans do not trust big technology. But I think when it comes right down to it, they trust Washington, D.C. even less when it comes to protecting your kids from the kind of threats they might meet online. So I wanted to get Sean Stevens on. Sean is the chief researcher at the Foundation for Individual Rights and Expression, otherwise known as FIRE. Sean, welcome back to the program.
2: Hi, thanks for having me, Lars.
1: So tell me this. There's a brand new poll out that finds that if Americans want anyone to watch over their children's browsing online, it's mom and dad and not Big Brother and social media companies. I got to tell you something. I'm really gratified by that result because I think it should be mom and dad that are the primary watchdogs. What should we make of that?
2: I don't think it's very surprising. The other group of individuals that they prefer, that people preferred over the federal government and the tech companies were teachers. They weren't as popular as parents, but it's kind of like, wait, individuals I know, I trust more. I think that makes a lot of sense.
1: Yeah. And in fact, should we have the government involved to any great extent? I mean, maybe a little bit on the fringes, but does the government really have a role in deciding how to police social media? Because my impression of the government, even before the pandemic, was government likes one-size-fits-all kinds of guardrails. And they'll just say, okay, we're throwing up a giant wall around this. And you say, hold on, we don't need a giant wall. We need some guardrails. And the government's attitude is, well, no, we've got to have one solution that fits all different variations of this problem. And the government never can find a way to fine-tune it, but individuals can do a very good job of that.
2: Yeah, I'd agree. I think there are some things that the government and the companies should regulate. I mean, there's like child pornography. You probably want to gate pornography. Other things that are open discussions of committing crimes maybe should be things like that that aren't protected by the First Amendment should be things that you should try to regulate. But I don't think you can have this one size fits all thing to regulating expression between human beings on the internet. A lot of things are going to be on like a case by case basis that you really have to review the specific details of.
1: Well, and you gave one of the clearest examples because it is an absolute. I mean, when it comes to child pornography, it is absolutely forbidden to produce it. It's absolutely forbidden to sell it or to buy it or to possess it or to transfer it. Where you have an absolute like that, yeah, government guardrails work out great. But even when you say what's covered under the First Amendment, if you say, well, you can't discuss crimes. Well, I see people discussing abortion all the time online. And frankly, I think killing babies is a criminal act. But people discuss it all the time. So the minute you start to draw other boundaries, you say, well, you can't talk about things that are immoral. And you say, you mean like killing babies? And then all of a sudden you've got a big discussion between people who think it's only moral to allow killing babies and those of us who don't think you should be able to kill them at all.
2: Yeah, and there are, I'm a researcher. I have a PhD, not an attorney, but there are court rulings that deal specifically with the abortion issue. So there is First Amendment case law on that. I would just basically be saying we should largely be following that, which leaves most expression. It's basically saying stay out of most of the expression online and let individuals regulate themselves. And we have pretty clear examples of where the guardrails are and what the exceptions are. And yes, there might be some gray areas, but we should have those discussions.
1: One of the things I don't understand, Sean, is this. I mean, there have been industries that have said, why don't you let us do self-regulation and we'll set some standards? And I would think with, if it's trust but verify, say, okay, go ahead, set your own limits and basically police your own industry. I would think that social media companies, if they want to avoid having the government come in and tell them what to do, and I don't think the users want the government telling them what to do, that the social media companies themselves would say, we're going to be the gold standard. We'll be the good housekeeping seal of approval standard for social media. And if anybody wants to be allied with us,

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3: We don't yet have a new map, but boy, do we have some opinions. 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We'll have Medical Monday. 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
1: Welcome back to the Lars Larson Show. It's First Amendment Friday. Let me suggest just something to you. Lately, there's been a soundbite from Barack Hussein Obama running around talking about how wrong it would be to use the DOJ to go after your political enemies, which is kind of rich, given that the Obama and the Biden administrations used the DOJ for exactly that purpose many, many times. But this case is going to knock your socks off. Consider this. Go back about 5 years. So we're right in the middle of the first full year of the pandemic, December of 21. So I guess that would put us about a year and a half into the pandemic. And you're a doctor running a clinic, a monoclonal antibody clinic at FedEx Field in the state of Maryland. And you are Dr. Ron Elfenbein, who joins me now. And Dr. Elfenbein, I want to hear the story of how the Biden administration decided to go after you and why. Welcome to the program.
2: Thank you for having me, Lars. It's an honor to be here. Appreciate it. Thank you, sir.
1: So have I described this right? In 2021, December of that year, you're running an antibody clinic at FedEx Field for Health and Human Services and the state of Maryland. How does that tie into what was going on with the pandemic at about that time?
2: Yeah, so it's a great question. So actually, your audience that doesn't know what they are, monoclonal antibodies, certainly for COVID, represented the cure for COVID. And what they are is it's a tried and true technology that's been around since the 70s. We use it for all sorts of things in medicine, from treating cancer to treating different infectious diseases and autoimmune disorders. So this is not like the mRNA vaccine, which was brand new, untested technology. This is something that's been around for decades. And it represented the cure for COVID. You literally would go in, you would sit in a chair, we would hook you up to an IV, drip the stuff in, and in 30 minutes, essentially give you what your body would take 3 weeks or so to create. So it's the antibodies to the virus that your body would create in like 3 weeks, we could give you in 30 minutes. So we would literally cure you in 30 minutes of your disease. We had people who were blue in the face, would come in wheelchairs, and would walk out of their own steam because 30 minutes after getting the infusion, they felt 100% better. I've never seen anything like it in my entire career in medicine. So the administration, the regime, if you will, was focused on one thing and one thing only, and that was vaccinate, vaccinate, vaccinate. Everybody. Didn't matter whether you just had the disease, whether you still had the disease, everybody was supposed to get a vaccine. And this didn't make any sense to me from a medical standpoint. And I ran the largest monoclonal antibody infusion centers in the entire Mid-Atlantic region, including Delaware, Pennsylvania, Maryland, Virginia, West Virginia. And as you pointed out, the federal government approached me. HHS asked me to set up a site at FedEx Field where the Redskins play football, which we did in partnership with HHS and the Maryland Department of Health. And we ran it for over a year. And the stuff was just curing people right and left. It was amazing. And then the Biden administration politicized it. They started to say, well, we're going to control the distribution. And lo and behold, they started to cut red states off. It just so happened that all the red states were having trouble getting the monoclonal antibodies. And the day before they did that, there was no shortage. All of a sudden, when they took control over it, literally the next day, there were shortages nationwide.
1: And by the way, doctor, that feeds into the narrative to say, if we want to get everybody to go out and get the shot, you know, as a preventative, and Joe Biden, who I think in July of 21 was saying, if you get the shot, you can't catch COVID, which wasn't true.
2: Right.
1: And if you get the shot, you can't die of COVID, which isn't true, wasn't true. You know, all these claims, but the pharma companies made tens of billions, if not hundreds of billions of dollars on the vaccinations that to a lot of us, I'll admit to you, doc, I never got the shot. I never got boosted. I never got the shot. Didn't need it. Have I had COVID?

0: Sure, I've had it. It was like a really bad case of the flu, but that was about it. So what did they do to the monoclonal antibody setup that you were setting up?
1: Well, so they started politicizing it. Then they started to use this term that you hear all the time, which frankly, I still don't even understand what the hell it means, but equity. They came out and said, we're going to start using equity as a means to distribute a life-saving medication. Now, that on itself is so outrageous and ridiculous, but that is what they said. And all of a sudden, the state of Florida is a great example because there was an outbreak in December of 2021 of Delta at the time, and it was killing people. And what did Florida have a lot of? Old people with medical problems.
0: Yep.
1: And it was the most at-risk state with the most at-risk population who was having an actual outbreak. And what did the federal government do? They cut them off. If you remember, Governor DeSantis had to go out on his own using Floridian taxpayer dollars, go to Regeneron and go to the other manufacturers himself with his taxpayer dollars and purchase the drugs directly because the federal government wouldn't give them to him. They would not supply it to Florida despite the fact that they had an ample supply. That in and of itself is criminal.
0: Okay, so Dr. Alphenbein, I got to watch the clock because I want to get this part in. So you criticized the Biden administration for doing this, and how did they retaliate against you?
1: Yeah, I'm sorry. So I went out on national television to criticize this, and I was like, they're going to kill people. 4 months later, out of the blue, I find myself indicted on federal health care fraud charges that made no sense, that they hadn't even done an investigation. Even the judge adjudicating the case in a pretrial conference said, this is a case of shoot first and ask questions later. That's a direct quote. I took it to trial because it did nothing wrong. The chief federal judge of Maryland issues, who was the judge for my trial, a 93-page opinion, just completely obliterating the government and basically said, you should never have brought this case. This is terrible. There's no evidence of any wrongdoing. And not only did he acquit me, but he said, you're acquitted of all charges. You're innocent. And in case they appeal this, you will have a guaranteed new trial. So what did they do right before Trump's inauguration? They appealed it. So now I'm facing a new trial.
0: Doc, just so I want people to get this part especially right. What was the alleged the fraud loss, the amount of money that was lost because of the alleged fraud?
1: Yeah, this is crazy. So it's five counts. And by the way, these are all real people. Each of these counts is a real patient. It's not like no one alleged that we made stuff up, that we had ghost patients. These were real people. Three of them testified at trial that, yes, I'm a real person. I got seen. I got tested, blah, blah, blah. So each count, we were billing at a certain level, and they said that we chose the wrong billing code. That's all this was. We chose the wrong billing code out of, by the way, a lexicon of over 69,000 potential codes. They came after me during a pandemic for five counts, and we saw over 100,000 people in that time frame. They said five. The difference between what we billed and the next lowest level is, on average, about $50.
0: How long did the DOJ of Joe Biden want you to go to prison?
1: 50 years. That's with a 50, over a $250 billing dispute. And all they had to do, if this was a true billing dispute, was pick up the phone like any normal person and call me and say, hey, you know, we have a question about how you're choosing to bill. We don't understand this.
0: Exactly. Dr. Ron Alphenbein is a Maryland physician who is now facing a new trial and up to 50 years in prison over a $250 billing mistake. Hey, everybody's talking about those weight loss injections because, you know, the results are dramatic. They work by lowering your blood sugar and reducing your appetite. 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
9: Welcome back to the Lars Larson Show. It's First Amendment Friday, and in a moment, I want to tell you about a public high school that is throwing a graduation ceremony. Only it's a segregated graduation ceremony. It is only for black students, not for white students, not for Hispanic students. I'll get into the details of that in just a moment. First, though, welcome to First Amendment Friday. It's a pleasure to be with you, and I'm glad to get to your phone calls and emails. And on that note, Jason joins us on First Amendment Friday. Hey, Jason, welcome to the program. What's on your mind?
10: Hey, Lars. I just had a few things to say about Teflon Don and my thoughts on the Iran conflict so far. If you place economic sanctions on the country or on the civilian population that caused the riots and causes the unrest to begin with, and then you go in and you try to punish the leadership for retaliating against the populace, it's like leading them to the battle. You know, it's like setting them up for the fall.
9: Jason, are we talking about Iran?
10: Yeah.
9: Okay, but hold on. You're saying because we started doing what we're doing with Iran now is why they've had civil unrest and an unhappy population. Except I hate to let facts get in the way of a good liberal opinion, but in Iran, there were lots and lots of massive protests that happened when President Obama was president about 15 years ago. And all of the public opinion polling I've seen out of Iran says the people of Iran are not happy at all with their local leadership. Now, that's not the reason for the United States to go after them. The reason for the United States to pursue Iran is to keep them from getting the kind of weapons that both Democrats and Republicans in America say we can't afford to let Iran get nuclear weapons. And there have been prominent Democrats who said it as well. But here's the problem. You start with the premise that we caused the civil unrest because of the actions against Iran.

0: on, except the civil unrest has been going on in Iran by an unhappy population for at least the last 20 years.
1: And the nuclear research has been going on since the 1950s, and they got the research.
0: Hold on. Is there a difference between nuclear research and actual production of weapons-grade uranium? Because there is a big difference, isn't there?
1: No, there is a big difference. You can do lots of different things with nuclear
0: Jason. If you have uranium and you enrich it to about 6%, do you know what it works really well for? Civilian production of electricity, which Iran says that's what we're doing. Except their production of uranium has taken it to 60%, which means it's a short jump from 60% to 90% pure. Do you know what 90% uranium is good for? Weapons. Is it good for nuclear power production?
1: Right.
0: It is not.
1: So are you concurring that we gave them their nuclear technology after World War II?
0: Would I agree that Iran under the Shah got the nuclear production technology? The position of the United States toward Iran ever since 79 and the hostage crisis has been Iran is the biggest sponsor of terrorism on planet Earth. So whatever was done or not done under governments that existed in the 50s that by the late 1970s did not exist anymore, what's the relevance of those two?
1: Well, there's not really much relevance, but the nuclear option in Iran, he's been hinting that he wants to nuke Tehran. I mean,
0: no, hold on. When has Donald Trump said he might nuke Tehran? If you wanted to say he's hinted at it, tell me what Donald Trump has done or said that hints that we might nuke Tehran.
1: I'm not quoting Donald Trump. I'm just saying it's hinting towards the fact that they want to nuke.
0: Who is hinting we might nuke Tehran? Tell me who.
1: Just the other night they said it's going to make it look like it's going to glow at night.
0: Well, there are lots of things that are kinetic attacks that would make something glow other than nuclear weapons. But are you suggesting that Donald Trump has hinted he may nuke Tehran? Because I haven't heard anything of the kind.
1: Well, that's where the leadership is underneath Tehran in bunkers that are nuclear.
0: Oh, I'm sure the leadership is leaving the civilian population on top. But Jason, let's go back to this. Is Iran the biggest sponsor of terrorism on planet Earth?
1: Sustainingly over the last 40 years or so, probably.
0: Almost 50 years, yeah. Okay, so we've agreed they back terrorism, they fund terrorism, they equip terrorists. They equipped the terrorists for October 7th. They've equipped the Hamas. They've equipped the Houthis. They've equipped Hezbollah. So they're terrorists. Should they ever be allowed to get nuclear weapons with that in mind?
1: No, of course not.
0: Okay, so, and has every president talked about keeping Iran away from nuclear weapons? I mean, Clinton did, Obama did, even Biden did, and Trump has. Has any American president until Trump actually taken action that would keep them from getting nuclear weapons?
1: Yeah, they have. It only makes sense. You know,
0: well, hold on.
1: Other than Trump, Jason,
0: which other president took any actions that actually prevented them from enriching uranium and creating a nuclear weapon? Tell me the name.
1: Didn't HW do that?
0: No. They all talked about it, Jason. They all talked about it. But nobody actually took the action to say, if you try to do this, we're going to pound your nuclear program into a big bunch of rubble under a mountain. And if you keep it up, then we're going to go in and take more actions to make sure that you agree never have nuclear weapons. Now, Jason, after World War II, what did we tell Japan? Japan wrote their own constitution and said, we will no longer have offensive capabilities, because prior to World War II, Japan had been expansionist. They tried to expand into China. They tried to expand into Korea. They were a war-making country. After World War II, has Japan been a well-behaved national entity?
1: They're stuck in the 50s. They haven't.
0: Well, their they're not. I mean, their economy has had both good years and bad, or good decades and bad decades.
1: It's ahead of us by about 30 years.
0: But have they been? Well, their economy's kind of in the doldrums.

0: right now because they don't their economy is not growing. It's First Amendment Friday, and you're listening to the Lars Larson Show. By the way, you want to be a hero this Mother's Day? 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
1: absolutely love it. 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
9: From ABC News, I'm Dave Packard. A scramble to contain the hantavirus outbreak aboard a cruise ship. Three passengers have died with 13 suspected or confirmed cases of the virus. That ship now headed for the Canary Islands. The CDC sending a team there to bring back Americans who are on board. Some have already returned.
10: In a new statement, California's Department of Public Health says it is aware that one individual from the cruise ship has returned home and is in contact with local public health officials, and at least one more Californian remains on board the ship. The agency says public health protocol is to do daily symptom monitoring and reporting. The state saying hantavirus pulmonary syndrome is rare but severe, with a fatality rate of 30-40%. Alex Stone, ABC News, Los Angeles.
9: U.S. peace talks with Iran appear to have come to a halt.
11: The two countries trying to agree on a framework for peace talks. The U.S. has submitted a one-page proposal. Secretary of State Marco Rubio saying he expected an answer from Iran today.
12: We should know something today. I mean, we're expecting a response from them. We'll see what the response entails. The hope is it's something that it can put us into a serious process of negotiation.
11: But that answer still has not come.
13: APC's Martha Raddatz. President Trump announced today that Russia and Ukraine had agreed to a brief three-day ceasefire and prisoner swap.

0: weekend following talks mediated by the United States.
1: I've settled 8 wars and actually 9, and now it looks like we could have 10, but I would love to make that the 10th.
0: Russian President Putin had been calling for the short pause in attacks to take place over his country's Victory Day holiday on May 9th, which celebrates the Soviet defeat of Nazi Germany in World War II. A major setback for Democrats, Virginia's highest court striking down the redistricting referendum that voters narrowly approved last month. The state Supreme Court ruled 4-3 that the Democratic-led legislature didn't follow proper procedure. Virginia plans to appeal to the U.S. Supreme Court. 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
13: Congresswoman Porter, your thoughts on the idea of funding health care for undocumented immigrants statewide?
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15: That is Katie Porter, currently a member of Congress and not exactly an admired member. She is most infamous for pouring a pot of burning hot potatoes on her ex-husband's head. But she is now running for governor of California. And her argument during that debate this week was, well, Californians want to pay for the medical care costs of illegal aliens. I mean, that's the kind of insanity that the Democrat Party really represents. Welcome back to the Lars Larson Show. There was a lot of crazy going on this week, and I want to get into some of those, but it is First Amendment Friday, so I want to take your calls as well. 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Should we end the post office's 100-year-old ban on mailing handguns? I would answer that one yes. You can answer any way you like. You'll find the question at Lars Larson Show. Let me go first to Bill. Hey, Bill,

0: Welcome to the Lars Larson Show on First Amendment Friday. What's on your mind?
1: Hey, big guy. Thanks for having me.
0: Sure.
1: I was wondering about the redistricting. I understand what happened in Virginia, and I believe there's another state or two that's...
0: Indiana's another one where redistricting was a major issue, and Donald Trump had to put his foot down, and about five Republicans found out what happens when the president puts his foot down. They lose.
1: Oh, I love that. I love that. But what I'm curious about is other states that have redistricted, can't even say the word. You understand.
0: Yes, now, I get it.
1: States that have race-based redistricting. Oh, my gosh. I can't believe I can't say it. Anyway, other states that have done race-based, are they under the microscope? Is there a chance that they...
0: Yes, they are. Because, for instance, Louisiana got shot down by the U.S. Supreme Court. Even the liberals on the court said... You're not allowed to draw a district so that you carefully draw around as many black people as you can. That would also apply to brown people or Asian people or even white people. You couldn't say we want to make this district all white people or mostly white people. The Supreme Court finally is getting Bill to what I think you and I were told our whole lives that America aspired to, and that was a color neutral society. In which nobody gets hired for a job because they're white. Nobody gets denied a job because they're black. Nobody gets granted entry to a school because they're black or because they're not black. You know, so if you have a race neutral policy, the Supreme Court has said you can district that way, but you can't go out and say, we want to make sure that black voters have the greatest chance of electing a black candidate, usually a Democrat, although these days, oftentimes, black candidates, the best ones, are Republicans. And you say, well, hold on, are you allowed to do it based on a racial basis? I think any child could tell you, you shouldn't make decisions based on skin color. I mean, can you imagine a kid who came home and said, Mom and Dad, I got some great new friends, but there were a couple of people I will not be friends with because they're black. What would any reasonable mom or dad or grandma or granddad say to a kid who made that comment? You say, so you're making your friends based on whether they're white or whether they're black? Don't do that. You know, make friends based on who the people are that you want to be friends with and forget about what their skin color is. Wouldn't that be a reasonable answer?
1: Oh, absolutely. Hey, yeah, sir, I'd like to make one comment before I go.
0: Please do.
1: I'm 62 years old, and in my lifetime, I always wondered what would happen if we ever had a president or a government that was actually working for the people. And I have been energized by what's going on in our country right now. And I've got a 25-year-old son. I'm trying to tell him to be patient. I'm like, buddy, I really believe things are going to get better in a way that I've never seen in my lifetime.
0: You know, I think you're right, and Bill... If I can add to this, I'm not trying to speak for you, but I know that I'm mad when I have to fill up with $6 gas as well, or $5.50 gas in my neck of the woods, but California is worse. But are there times where you occasionally pay more for something for a short period of time to achieve something, a greater good? When it comes to American national security, I would say that letting Iran get nuclear weapons is something that we have said cannot be allowed to happen and will be dangerous, not just to the Middle East, but to the rest of the world. Is it? And if I had to ask you this, let's say we've got this resolved with Iran. They're right on the edge of falling apart right now. And if this is resolved by early, say, by the middle of summer, and gas prices, I'm told by the experts, are going to drop fairly quickly the minute we know that that conflict is over, will it have been worth a few months of paying more, 50% more, for gasoline to achieve that end?
1: Absolutely. You kidding me? Iran having, you know, it just can't happen.
0: Okay, and because, Bill, does your son ever aspire to own a house?
1: Yes.
0: Then you've raised him right. But guess what? The year that he buys the house, he's going to say, Dad, this year is going to be horrible because I've got the down payment. I've got the closing costs. I'm going to have my moving costs. This year, my housing is going to cost a lot more than it ever

has before. And if he doesn't understand this already, but you've raised him right, sounds like you will, you'll be able to say to him, yes, but son, next year you'll have the deduction on your taxes. Those initial expenses are over. And you will know that potentially for the next 30 years, your housing costs will stay the same number of dollars, even as everybody else's rent goes up. And if your son understands that and says, so I'm going to have a short term pain for a long term gain, he will understand that implicitly. He may even do what I've done before, Bill. There was a point in my career where I was making, at that time, the most money I'd ever made, $30,000, 15 bucks an hour. And I quit that job to take a job in television. I went from $30,000 a year to $18,000 a year. And believe me, at the time I looked at it and I said, well, I hope this bet pays off. And you know what? It did. I mean, I got tired of television, but the point is the short-term pain was worth the long-term gain. I think that's going to be true of what we're doing with Iran. And only Donald Trump, every other president has said, we can't let Iran get nuclear weapons. Donald Trump is the only one who's been willing to say, and we will make it happen. By the way, Mother's Day is right around the corner. And instead of the usual flowers and dinner, here's something more meaningful to think about. I'm talking about your health. In most cases, as soon as somebody gets sick in most families, they're the first ones to step in. The moms, they take care of everyone and they put themselves last, and that has to change. 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
2: We don't yet have a new map, but boy, do we have some opinions. 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Also on the show, Mayor President Sid Edwards stopping by at 7:05. We'll have Medical Monday. 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
7: Welcome back to the Lars Larson Show. We live in a truly bizarre world these days, so I want you to imagine this. You've got the phenomena of transgender, and then, of course, you have the phenomena of the perverts out there. So imagine a male child molester who then tells the authorities, but I'm really not a man. I am really a woman because I identify as a woman, and I'd like you to put me, a male child molester, into a women's prison. Now, you'd say, now, nobody in an official position is ever going to go along with that kind of nonsense. Well, you'd be surprised then, wouldn't you? Glad to have you with me. I'll get to your phone calls and emails in a bit at 866-HEY-LARS. That's 866-439-5277. Send your emails to talk@LarsLarson.com. And join me in welcoming Beth Parlato, who is senior legal counsel. She's a lawyer at the Independent Women's Law Center. Ms. Parlato, welcome to the program.
8: Thank you so much for having me, Lars.
7: Have I exaggerated the case of the male pervert, the child molester, who said, yeah, but don't put me in with the men because I have a feeling, I know that even in the general line of honor among thieves, that the males in a male prison might not take kindly to child molesters and they might have done some terrible things to the person. So he says, send me to the women's prison. And they actually did it in Washington State, didn't they?
8: They absolutely did, and you did not over-exaggerate in your opening. We are living in an upside-down world, and this is something that at Independent Women we have been fighting against, not only in the Law Center, but also in our other, other areas, in the policy areas, because there are states all across our country that are allowing men to self-identify into women's prisons. And it's absolutely unconscionable, in our opinion. I just actually filed an amicus brief right there in the Ninth Circuit in a case called Wagner v. Winkleman. And it was the exact same issue as the case that you're talking about in Washington State, that case was just filed, I believe, last week. Mm-hmm. And

0: this case, in the Wagner case, there was a man who self-identified into a female, who is wanting to self-identify into a female prison, and he is a convicted child molester, same situation, and there's over 20 counts that he has already been indicted for. And it's unconscionable that these states are moving these type of men into women's prisons that now are just preying on the women. And what do you think is going to happen?
1: Well, and when you say preying on the women, I mean, I don't know how much, to what extent, if a woman is in custody, she's not exactly in a position where even she could give consent to sexual activity. But I think we'd be fooling ourselves if we said, well, no sexual activity happens within prisons. We know that it happens in men's prisons. We know that it happens in women's prisons. But it seems like these states that are signing on to this nonsense and saying, let's take a biological male who's still, let's say his plumbing is still intact. I try to keep it a family show. And then you put him in a women's prison. And there's no guarantee that the fact that he identifies as a woman does not change the fact that he may still be heterosexual. And that when you put him in the women's prison, he is going to engage in sexual activity with some of the women, either consensually or not. And that the whole thing sounds like a giant trial lawyer's dream, you know, that they're going to be filing suits on this for the next several decades, aren't they?
0: Right. Well, absolutely. Until we get something that's actually a law that's codified by Congress, or you know, executive orders aren't going to do it, because an executive order could just change with the next administration, or we have to hear from the Supreme Court. So we are hoping that one of these cases eventually is going to make its way to the Supreme Court, and then they would be able to finally put a stop to this. But, you know, what they're arguing, these men, that they have a constitutional right, and it's against their Eighth Amendment. It's a violation of their Eighth Amendment rights against cruel and inhumane treatment if they are not allowed to go into the prison that they identify with. Well, what about the constitutional rights of women? You know, everybody's just forgetting about the women. Women's prisons exist for a reason. They don't deserve, and there's no constitutional right that's protecting these men to sleep with women, to bathe with women because they're accessing the showers, or to observe naked women. And this is absolutely unconscionable. It's not only going on in Washington State.

0: hormonal treatments or surgery if you want to go that far. But where does the right to be around women when in custody, where do you get that right? Because I'm not sure exactly where that legal right would come from. It's different right. than your ability to assert that you are this or you are that, even if a lot of it sounds like a bizarre, you know, sense of, you know, of I get to identify as anything I want to identify with. But where do you get the guaranteed right that if you identify as a woman, you have the right to be in a women's prison? Where would they assert that from?
1: Yeah.
0: Where does that come from?
1: So legally speaking, what's happened over the past several years, it really happened under the Biden administration when there was
0: the
1: a regular, right, exactly, where they were making policy that the word sex did not mean biological sex, but sex was expanded to include gender identity. So that's where this began. This began under, a Democratic administration where now all of a sudden sex is not male or female, but sex means a million different things, obviously. And so what has to happen is we have to actually, and this is crazy. I've been an attorney for 33 years. I never would have thought in my career that we actually have to define, like legally define the word sex, but we have to. We have to define sex-based words. They have to be codified in law. We have to define what a woman is. We have to define what a man is, and we have to define sex as being only biological sex, meaning male and female. Obviously, there are exceptions under the disabilities law, but we're not talking about that. We're talking, you know, strictly to define those sex-based words. So that's where it stems from. So once we have these states, right now, currently, there are several states. I think it's upwards of 20 that actually have codified sex, male and female, in their either state constitution or in their laws.
0: That's Beth Parlato. Beth is the senior legal counsel at the Independent Women's Center. 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
12: Welcome back to the Lars Larson Show. It's a pleasure to be with you. I'm glad to get to your phone calls and emails in a moment at 866-HEY-LARS. That's 866-439-5277. Poll on X today. Should we end the now 100-year-old ban on buying handguns through the mail? My answer to that is yes. And the U.S. Postal Service is considering a brand new rule that takes effect. Now, there are 22 Democrat attorneys general. You can pretty well bet that Oregon and Washington are represented among those 22 knucklehead attorneys general. And they say, well, the Postal Service lacks the authority to override a law that bans the mailing of concealable firearms except by licensed dealers. The Department of Justice argued the 1927 law is unconstitutional and that the patchwork of state gun regulations makes it difficult for lawful gun owners to transport their firearms. I would agree with that notion. So get rid of the rule. Should we end the 100-year-old ban on mailing handguns? I would answer that one yes. You can answer it any way you like. You want to jump into the conversation, it's 866-HEY-LARS. That's 866-439-5277. Send your emails to talk at LarsLarson.com. And we always put naysayers first. Theodore, you're a naysayer. What do you and I disagree about that makes you a naysayer today?
13: Before I get to my topic is you're wrong on

0: on the law on Jayapal. You're wrong on the law. But this is why I called.
1: Why didn't you tell me why I'm wrong? Is she not violating the Logan Act?
0: Do I get to make my point? Is there any free speech in KXL?
1: No. There's the speech I allow.
0: You got a license.
1: No, but tell me,
0: from the people of America.
1: If you're going to make a point about Pramila Jayapal deliberately subverting the foreign policy of the United States, which you would agree the Constitution gives foreign policy.
0: I nearly told you, you know nothing about the law, and it's not constitutional.
1: I love how Theodore screams. Go ahead, Theodore. What was the point you actually wanted to call in about?
0: I'm calling about the financial violence that the Republicans and Donald Trump, the Prez right now, is what they're carrying out against the American people and the fuel prices. They are looting our natural resources. They are the reason you're paying $6 to $7, $8 a gallon for diesel and for gasoline is because they are exporting crude and they are exporting distillates from the United States. Otherwise, we would have probably $2.75 fuel, and that's before you brought in the Venezuelan.
1: Can I ask you a question in aid of an objection, Theodore?
0: I know
1: Theodore doesn't actually want to listen to a question because it might blow him up. Theodore, are you suggesting that we should go to the private companies that sell the oil? And they are private companies. The United States government gets a piece of what comes out of every oil well that's drilled on public lands, but only a piece. I think it's 15, might be 18%, but it's about 15 to 18%. The rest of it belongs to a private company. Are you suggesting we go to those private companies and say, we're not going to let you sell that to the highest bidder. You must sell it within the United States at a lower price. Is that what you're suggesting?
0: I'm saying it should be, and I know you don't understand this.
1: Answer my question first, please. Answer my question first.
0: I'm going to tell you a little bit about why you don't understand the law.
1: Anytime Theodore doesn't have an answer to a question, he changes the subject. I'm asking, Theodore.
0: No, I'm not.
1: I understand we're exporting about 5 million barrels a day. I know that. I understand that all of that oil is being exported by private companies, and you're telling them, you have to sell this at a loss in the United States rather than to the highest bidder to whoever wants to buy it.
0: May I make a point, Larson?
1: Well, I asked you a question, and you said you would answer it.
0: We called people like you at my high school mental midgets.
1: Okay, that's fine.
0: You
1: can call.
0: You don't understand.
1: You know, and they probably, since you went to a private school, they probably taught you that ad hominem attacks are some of the weakest attacks of all. But will you answer my question? Are you saying we should tell private companies who they're allowed to sell to?
0: You make it a public policy, and therefore to violate that becomes against the law. Yes, I'm saying the public policy of the government should be that no distillates or crude leaves Venezuela or leaves America. The Venezuelan should come here, and the American stuff should all stay here. You'll have $1.25 gallon fuel.
1: I don't think that's the way it'll work, Theo.
0: And Donald Trump are raping America financially right now.
1: Do you agree with that he needed? Okay. Theodore he never gets tired of interrupting. He never has an answer to the questions. If you want to have a country where the government, the federal government of the country, tells you who owns the oil, well, the private companies do. They drilled it. They brought it up out of the ground. Did they have to pay the federal government a 15% portion of what they got out of the ground? They did. Did they have to pay lease fees for the ground they drilled on? They did. Do they own the oil now? If you own the oil now, who are you allowed to sell it to? Theodore would have you act like a communist country in which you say to the private companies, you are not allowed to sell that oil to the highest bidder. You must sell it to whoever we tell you to sell it to, and we're going to effectively dictate what the price of that oil is. Theodore doesn't seem to understand worldwide markets either, because oil is a worldwide commodity. The value of a barrel of oil almost anywhere on planet Earth is going to be about the same. So if somehow he thinks when the gallon of gas or the gallon of diesel you have 75% of the cost of that gallon of gas. Strip off the

0: sales taxes, strip off the gasoline taxes, strip off the crazy carbon taxes. What is left, say $3, 75% of that reflects the price of the oil in a barrel. That somehow Theodore thinks that you, that while the rest of the world is paying $100 a barrel, that America is going to be able to say, well, we're only paying $50 a barrel. We've cut the cost in half somehow. Well, only if you let the government tell the rest of the world, you're not allowed to buy oil from America, and we have private companies here who aren't allowed to sell oil to you either. And if you think that kind of thing works, hey, Nixon tried wage and price controls. It was a gigantic failure, and he was a Republican. By the way, you want to be a hero this Mother's Day? This is the gift that mom is going to love and actually use. I have one myself. I use it. 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
4: Welcome back to the Lars Larson Show. I want to give you an example of a case, and then I want to talk to one of our favorite experts about this legal case, because it is absolutely horrific as far as I'm concerned, because it involves a man and involves a suspect. And as a result of this man, a mom is dead. And the man we're talking about had 24 prior arrests where charges kept getting dropped. And the DA in the case was actually warned explicitly by the police, this guy is a bomb waiting to go off. Well, the bomb did go off. And as I said, a mom is dead. So I thought we'd talk about it with Josh Marquis, who is the former VP of the National DA's Association. Josh, welcome back to the program.
5: Thank you, Lars.
4: Tell me what we should make of this Virginia prosecutor, Steve Descano. What do you know about him?
5: Descano is what I call an anti-district attorney. He was elected, beat a real good prosecutor, a friend of mine, in full disclosure, named Ray Morrow, who was the elected DA in Fairfax County until just a few years ago. And then Soros, like he did in many places, ran this guy Descano as a, quote, progressive. Descano has just been laying waste to this very important county, which abuts on Washington, D.C. And there was a horrific murder very recently where a 40-year-old woman was murdered by a immigrant.
4: Illegal alien.
5: Illegally from Sierra Leone.
4: Let's just call them what they are. Illegal alien. Alien's a term of art in the law. Illegal means he's not here legally. I think that's perfectly good, even though I know most woke folks don't like it.
5: Well, the only alien is not, you know, it's not like from, you know, Area 51, but the guy is an alien. And Descano was specifically warned by area police agencies, this guy is super dangerous. But Descano was so intent on basically carrying out this super woke agenda that the Soros people are pressing that he refused to do anything about this guy. And then, as you think pointed out, he exploded. Now, what is interesting is that, and as you know, and some of your listeners know from hearing me, not a big fan of Trump, but one of his best appointments is a woman named Harim Dillon, who is the Assistant Attorney General of the United States for Civil Rights. And she is now going after this bad DA for some of these things and is heading up a criminal investigation.

0: one of those times when I think the Trump administration is absolutely right to be doing what they're doing.
1: Well, and Josh, one of the things I didn't really, I guess I could have thought generically it would be against the law, but is it legal for any prosecutor, whether federal or state prosecutor, to weigh what are called immigration consequences? And I've volunteered, Josh, that many years ago I had a producer who was a legal resident alien in the United States. It was a young lady, and she was a Canadian alien, but she was, we called her a Canalian, and she had a green card. But she told me on any number of occasions, boy, if I ever break the law, I can lose my green card altogether. But they've made it illegal for a DA to sit there and say, well, I would charge this person with a crime they appear to be guilty of, but if I do that, it will have an effect on their immigration status. It's literally illegal to consider the immigration consequences, isn't it?
0: Well, it is, and particularly in blue states. And the reason they've done that is essentially ultra-liberal legislators have wanted to make it so that you can't in any way consider it. Now, this is coming back to bite Descano, because essentially he was saying, I have to, you know, weigh the fact that this poor Sierra Leone refugee, which I guess just means anybody who enters the United States illegally, might get deported, and therefore I'm never going to prosecute him. Now, ironically, I think the feds do it differently, but of course, immigration is their bailiwick. In many states, there are laws that say the local prosecutor cannot even basically know about, or the police can't even know about immigration status. But the idea that in this case that he would basically give the guy a bonus for it is even more outrageous.
1: Well, let me ask you about this, too, because you're a lawyer. I'm not a lawyer. But I understand that the Constitution affords that everybody has to be treated equally under the law. Can you treat people equally under the law? If, say, somebody committed the same crime as Abdul Jalla, the guy from Sierra Leone, but they're an American citizen, and they get charged with a full violation of the law. But Abdul does not, because of his immigration status. If you actually followed that as a practice, which it appears Steve Descano did, you would effectively say, I'm not going to treat everybody who's committed a crime or thought accused of committing a crime the same in my district, which is a violation of the constitutional rights of those people, isn't it?
0: Well, exactly. And that's why the Civil Rights Division of the Department of Justice, liberals may not like it, but this is the flip side to what happened for a long time. The claim was, oh, well, you're treating this person differently because, let's say, they're from South America. Okay, well, the flip can be true, too. If you're providing special protections for somebody because they happen to be from a particular country or of a particular ethnicity or religion or race or whatever else, and you're basically then the person from the United States is going to get a harsher plea, yes, that's fundamentally violating their constitutional rights.
1: Kind of, as I've said, it turns Americans into second-class citizens to illegal aliens. Last thing, and I want your thoughts on this, because you and I have been critical of George Soros for a long time. He put $600,000 into Descano's campaign fund. Is there any other legitimate agenda to what he's been doing?
0: Well, as a former journalist, I'm sure Soros believes in what he's doing, however wrong-headed it is. And what he realized is that fairly cheaply, he could dramatically affect criminal justice policy, because most prosecutor races around the United States generally don't get anywhere near that kind of money in them. So he realized that he could actually really tweak law enforcement by simply getting involved.
1: But you answer that, but what is his agenda? What's he trying to achieve? Just a lawless America?
0: He's anti-law enforcement. He doesn't want people to go to prison. He doesn't want the death penalty. He doesn't want mandatory sentencing. He basically is pro-criminal, if we're going to get right down to it.
1: And I guess there's nothing illegal about being pro-criminal. And if you're a billionaire, you can support pro-crime activities all day long. Josh Markey, the former vice president of the National DA's Association, talking about Steve Descano, the current, well, DA or prosecutor in Fairfax County in the Commonwealth of Virginia. 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
12: 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I'm Stephen Paul with Louis R. Abalone.
13: You know, there are political figures in this country, and yes, here in Louisiana,
12: yeah,
13: who constantly frame every disagreement through the lens of race because it mobilizes voters emotionally. It keeps people angry. It keeps constituencies fearful.
12: Well, and I also think it's part of it's because some of these people, they actually just view everything through race. I don't think some of these people are doing a performative thing. I think this is what they genuinely believe, and I think that's dangerous.
13: Now, I bring all of this up because what happened in Baton Rouge during a Senate committee on these redrawing or the redrawing of the congressional maps is unacceptable.
12: Completely.
13: I'm going to play you a couple of clips here, but I'm going to say this is that Congressman Cleo Fields, who was not in the room,
12: mm-hmm,
13: I blame part of this on him because he has ratcheted up the tone of racism, that these maps in Louisiana, that the suspension of the elections is all about racism.
12: Right.
13: Instead of recognizing, he's a lawyer. Cleo Fields, Congressman Cleo Fields is an attorney. He should know better about the Constitution. He should know the arguments that the Supreme Court or the reasons for the decision that was handed down by the United States Supreme Court, and yet he keeps telling people that Louisiana is this racist state. And I think, and where I'm going with that is it filters down into the Louisiana legislature, and then you have an exchange like this. This is State Senator Jay Morris, who presented his proposed maps. And look, there were some maps that were proposed today that had zero minority majority districts in it,
12: right?
13: There was one that had one minority majority district. So
12: right,
13: there were a lot of folks, I'm sure, very unhappy about what was being discussed, about the possibility of what these new congressional maps might look like.
12: Right.
13: But take a listen. This is State Senator Jay Morris, who presented his proposed maps, and it was, this is, hold on. This is State Senator Gary Carter. He was none too pleased with what was being suggested by Senator Morris, and Senator Carter had this to say.
14: My suggestion to you, to the courts, to review your body of work, as the court said, look at the totality of the circumstances. Let's look at the totality of your work. Your work has eliminated the elected seat of an African American in the city of New Orleans. Your work has eliminated the political power of numerous elected officials in the city of New Orleans. And so as the courts review it, I asked them to review your work. I'm not trying to make suggestions about your heart, but I will talk about your work.
13: So Senator Carter is saying that Jay Morris, Senator Jay Morris, is a

0: racist.
1: Yes.
0: And that he has done everything that he can to basically get rid of a minority majority district or any minority majority district, that he got rid of the that elected office. What was the
1: criminal clerk of court
0: in Orleans?
1: Okay, but was that because there was a black person who was elected to that position? If the case was that this was about race, then why not eliminate almost every public office in Orleans Parish? I mean, the sheriff is black. The civil clerk of court is black. The only reason they eliminated the criminal court clerk in New Orleans is because Orleans Parish was the only parish in the entire state that had that position. And it was costing the state an extra, $200,000 a year.
0: Well,
1: this wasn't about race. If it was about race, you'd have to get rid of the civil clerk as well, who happens to be black.
0: And the discussion, or the debate, if I'm being very generous about it, didn't stop there. Take a listen.
2: I'm not trying to make suggestions about your point. I will talk about your point.
3: You're not
2: going to
3: go ahead and say a recess.
2: I don't want a recess. I'm the recess.
3: I'm the chairman of this committee.
2: You are no different than the senator than I am.
3: I'm the chairman of this committee.
2: And you are no different than this. Put my microphone back on. He's suggesting he's not racist. I said we take a look at his work.
4: Yeah. He's free. Yeah.
3: You're out of line.
2: You're out of line.
1: Okay, now we can't see the video. So what's happening in the video at that point when you hear that extra outburst?
0: Sure. So what's happening is they're calling a recess, and apparently Jay Morris turned around to the audience, especially the audience members who were supporting Senator Carter, questioning Jay Morris's racist body of work that is alleged.
1: He was calling him a racist.
0: And so Jay Morris turned around and spoke to some of the audience members who were supporting Senator Carter and said, shut up. And so that's what you heard, the latest outrage. And of course, then there were people outside in the hall and in the next room that were chanting. You couldn't hear that on the audio. Let him speak. Let him speak.
1: I think we heard what he had to say. He said that this is all about race. And the irony is the Supreme Court said it's not supposed to be all about race. The only reason CD2 and CD6 exist is because the state legislature made it all about race. And that's what the Supreme Court said you're not supposed to do. Frankly, as Americans, we're not supposed to be judging one another on the basis of race.
0: No, we shouldn't. But again, I come back to lowering the tone or lowering the temperature.
1: Right.
0: Because Cleo Fields released a statement this afternoon after that outburst at the Capitol saying that since Reconstruction, Louisiana has only sent 4 black members to the United States Congress. And then he goes on to say that he stood this morning in the Louisiana House and basically to make it clear that the voices of black Louisianans must be heard and respected and protected. And then he thanked Congressman Carter for that outburst.
1: Now, let me ask a question. Because Cleo Fields was running for re-election in CD6. There are 4 other candidates in that race who are Republicans. All of them happen to be black. Would Cleo Fields be just fine if any one of those Republicans was sent to Congress instead of him?
0: Oh, God, no.
1: Or would that also be racist?
0: Of course not.
1: Is this actually about race, or is this about the power of the Democrat Party? Let's go to that redistricting that just happened in Tennessee. And I think we're going to be talking about this a little bit later on in the show as well. But in Tennessee, they just redistricted a Democrat, this minority-majority district in Memphis, and they got rid of it. And everybody's like, racist, racist, racist, racist, racist. Well, do you know what the color of the skin of the person the Democrats elected in Memphis to go to Congress is? He's whiter than I am.
0: Oh, that's saying a lot.
1: That guy is translucent. That's how white he is. And the leading candidate in that district now is a black woman who's a Republican. How in the world is it racist to redraw the district so that a black woman is going to win and a white man doesn't?
0: But see,
1: it's not. See, they say this is about race. This is about their own party.
0: It's about the narrative. And here's how you know that. Because instead of focusing on constitutional standards, on compactness of the district, on communities of interest, on election stability, about fairness to all voters, the decision the dis-

0: discussion was all about skin color.
1: And they made it, he made it personal with the person who was having the gavel, who was supposed to be leading that meeting.
0: And look, Senator Carter may be right about Senator Morris. I have no idea. That's not the point.
1: But you're going to have a lot more evidence than he's following the rulings of the Supreme Court.
0: This is a legal matter. Yep. We should have been discussing it in legal terms.
1: Let's get to the top three things you need to know. Well, as you just heard, the battle over redistricting started again in the state capitol in Baton Rouge. Legislators began working on changing the maps for the congressional districts after the Supreme Court ruled the current maps based on racial preferences and is therefore unconstitutional. Democrat State Senator Troy Carter got into a screaming match during the hearing, calling other members racist. He had to have his microphone cut off. No decisions were made during the hearing, and no votes about which new maps were going to be used were made.
0: Yeah, well, again, this is not how it's supposed to work.
1: Not at all. Second thing you need to know from all, the New Orleans Police Department is changing the way it does payroll. This comes after several investigations have shown widespread fraud in the number of officers who are claiming to be working overtime while they are either at home or working other jobs. The new changes involve biometric timekeeping and prior approval for overtime. Superintendent Ann Kirkpatrick released a statement saying, when concerns are identified, we have a responsibility to address them, improve oversight, and take corrective action when necessary. The new policies go into effect this weekend.
0: You know, I mean, a few bad apples ruined it for everyone.
1: They make it look bad for the entire department. Exactly.
0: Just, you know, folks just didn't do the right thing in the first place.
1: Yeah, like you're not supposed to be saying you're on overtime when you're having an affair with the mayor. And I'm sorry, what? And the third thing you need to know, Governor Jeff Landry ordered flags across the state to be flown at half staff in honor of a 17-year-old girl killed at the Mall of Louisiana last month. Martha Elizabeth Odom was set to graduate from Ascension Episcopal in Lafayette this month. She was killed during a shootout between suspected gang members in the food court of the mall when she was visiting as part of a field trip. Odom was an innocent bystander, had no connection to the shooters, no known connection to the shooters. Governor Jeff Landry's order to lower the flags mentioned that Odom had been accepted to the University of Tennessee and was expected to start classes there in the fall.
0: Oh, my goodness. Oh, my goodness. It absolutely takes my breath away.
1: I mean, we've got thousands and thousands and thousands of students graduating from high school today across the state, and she doesn't get to.
0: And for her family, they're mourning because of someone's selfishness.
1: Mm, evil. Someone gave in to evil, and that's why she's not here. We'll be back.
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4: Another liberal let low lie about John Fleming. Fleming, one of the first congressmen to endorse then Donald Trump, served as President Trump's senior advisor and deputy chief of staff in the White House, where Fleming helped to build the wall. Fleming, graded A for fighting illegal immigration, while Letlow earned an F. Fleming voted against carbon sequestration. Letlow voted for it. The only conservative for Senate, John Fleming.
5: I'm John Fleming, and I authorize and paid for this ad.
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0: 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Stephen Parr with Louis Sar Abalone.
1: You know, you brought up a really good point. And I know I tell you that all the time. I know
0: it won't happen again.
1: No. Seriously. You brought up a very good point.
0: Okay.
1: Because folks like Cleo Fields,
2: the
1: race baiters that are out there.
0: Yeah.
1: If Cleo Fields, if in fact that he thought this was all about race,
0: yeah,
1: then why not support the black Republicans that are running in CD6?
0: Right. Yeah. I mean, you've got, let's see, we've got Larry Davis, who we've had on the show. He seems like a very nice guy. You've got Monique Appening. You've got Chris Johnson. You got Peter Williams. Yeah, but you've got black Republicans in the race. Okay, let's go to Virginia. The Democrats elected Abigail Spanberger, right? Who, again, one of the few people on the planet who is whiter than me. Okay? You can just see right through her. And yet, they didn't vote for Winsome Sears, who is black. She's from Jamaica. She came to Virginia. She was the lieutenant governor.
1: Well, Virginia's such a racist state.
0: Okay,
1: right?
0: But it was the Democrat Party. So this Democrat Party that does all this redistricting so they can get more black people in Congress. But wait. You had the opportunity to, if it was about race, if you think that the only people that can be represented in Virginia, that can represent black people in Virginia are black people, then why didn't you vote for Winsome Sears? If this really is about race, then why isn't that black Democrats won't ever vote for a black Republican?
1: Because the moment a black candidate says, I support conservative values, or I believe in secure borders, or I support lower taxes, or
0: I'm opposed to the rampant abortions that are going on in black communities across the country. In New York City, more black babies are aborted than born. I think that's bad for the black community. No, I can't vote for you because you're a Republican.
1: Okay, but once a black candidate starts espousing these so-called conservative principles, it's no longer about representation.
0: It's not.
1: Now, according to the political left, that person is the wrong kind of minority. So it's not just good enough to be black.
0: Right.
1: You've got to be the right kind of black in order to be accepted within the Democratic Party.
0: Why didn't Cleo Fields go over to Texas and campaign for Wesley Hunt when Wesley Hunt was running for Senate? If it's really about race and you think that Republicans are racist and you have Wesley Hunt, a black congressman from Houston, running for Senate in Texas, why didn't Cleo Fields go over there and tell all the Republicans in Texas, if you don't vote for Wesley Hunt, you're a racist?
1: Now here, I'm going to play you another clip. These are protesters outside of that hearing room, and they're basically saying, let's shut it all down. Take a listen.
3: They built this state. They built the wealth of this state and this country. And we're not just going to take it silently. The people are here. The people are standing up. We have the blueprint. We for its rights.
1: She says, justice for all.
0: Wait.
1: How do you get justice for all?
0: Yeah, if you don't think that there should be white people in Congress, how's that justice for all?
1: Or that a white congressman can represent
0: black
1: district.
0: Yeah, how's that justice for all? And this whole thing. Black people built the wealth in this state. No one single color skin of people built all of the wealth in this state. White people did not build all the wealth in the state. Black people did not build all the wealth in this state. I'm sorry, that's just factually untrue. And frankly, maybe if we've been working together more over time, there would be more wealth in this state than there currently is. Maybe this whole our race is better than your race, our race did all the work, your race didn't do all the work, from both sides, by the way.
1: Okay,
0: maybe that has actually kept Louisiana behind the rest of the South for a century.
1: But if we could just set aside the emotion, because I feel like that's what's going on here.
0: That's right.
1: I think that's what happened in Baton Rouge today. Because

0: the if you just look at the law, just read the Constitution.
1: Right.
0: It does not permit states to sort citizens by race simply because lawmakers think it produces a preferred political result.
1: That's right.
0: Once race becomes the overriding criterion, then the courts apply what lawyers call strict scrutiny,
1: yes,
0: which is the highest level of constitutional review.
1: It means that there needs to be a really, really, really good reason.
0: Government's got to show not only a compelling interest, but that its actions were narrowly tailored to achieve that interest.
1: And that was actually the least offensive way that the government could accomplish what needed to be accomplished. Now, telling me that we've got to have only the black neighborhoods in Baton Rouge and only the black neighborhoods in Lafayette, connected to only the black neighborhoods in Alexandria, connected to only the black neighborhoods in Natchitoches, connected to only the black neighborhoods in Mansfield, connected to only the black neighborhoods in Shreveport, that somehow that was the least offensive way we could get people elected to Congress? No. No. That's not it. And even saying that we have to be dividing up New Orleans and Baton Rouge on the color of

0: Shreveport. Since I've been to Shreveport, there have been three black mayors. There's been one white mayor. All four of them were the mayor.
1: They were the mayor. What distinguished them was ideology,
0: right?
1: Their policies.
0: Yes.
1: We took issue with, you know.
0: With Adrian Perkins, I had a big problem with Adrian Perkins. I had a bigger problem with Adrian Perkins than I've had with any other mayor in Shreveport. But frankly, if you look at his record, he was a much worse mayor than any of the other mayors that, I've mentioned.
1: Despite having
0: that list.
1: Been one of the most educated mayors that perhaps Shreveport has ever had. But think about Tim Scott.
0: Exactly.
1: He represents South Carolina.
0: Yes.
1: He represents white voters and black voters, Hispanic voters, Republicans,
0: right.
1: Independents, Democrats. I mean, when Byron Donalds served in Congress, right? I mean, he doesn't only represent black conservatives.
0: Okay.
1: He represented the entire district.
0: If Republicans are so racist, because that's clearly what these black Democrats in Baton Rouge are saying, is that Republicans are racist. If Republicans are so racist, why isn't the betting markets think right now the person most likely to become president next is Marco Rubio, a Hispanic man whose family's from Cuba? Okay, the betting markets say Marco, a Republican, most likely to win the Republican nomination, most likely to win the presidency in 2028. That people are putting their own money down saying, that's my bet.
1: Yeah, so that's amazing.
0: If the Republicans are so racist.
1: It's a great argument.
0: Then why is the person that people are actually putting money down on to say that's going to be the next president happens to be Hispanic?
1: And see, the thing is, we have so much more in common than we don't. I mean, most Americans understand people of different races work together every day. They worship together every day. They serve in the military. They raise families together. I mean, they know. I mean, we're not as divided as a nation as these race baiters. And I'm sorry, I'm calling out Cleo Fields on this.
0: That's race baiting.
1: Because, you know, after the United States Supreme Court rendered its decision in Calais, he went before the black congressional Congress and went before the microphones and said, basically, well, this doesn't surprise me. And in not so many words said, I'm from a racist state like Louisiana.
0: But let's get back to that. He goes before the black congressional
1: caucus.
0: Is there a white congressional caucus?
1: Oh, don't get into that.
0: Why not?
1: That's a whole other discussion.
0: Flip it. Here's how you can tell if it's racist. Just flip it and see if it sounds racist. If it sounds racist the other way around.
1: Well, they'd say the white congressional Congress is the United States Congress. The rest of Congress.
0: No, it's not. You've got Spanish. You've got Asians. You've got... And why are we dividing Congress up based on race? That's racist. When you're dividing people on the basis of race, what is that called?
1: We've got a lot more in common than not. That's all I'm saying.
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3: 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Also on the show, Mayor President Sid Edwards stopping by at 7:05. We'll have Medical Monday. 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

0: 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I'm Stephen Parr with Louis R. Avalone.
1: And this may not come as a surprise, but I agree with President Trump.
0: I am shocked.
1: I know, shocking. But no, this makes sense. He was talking about Hakeem Jeffries.
0: Yeah.
1: And how basically Hakeem Jeffries is part of the problem with all of the political violence that has been incited in this country. President Trump argued that the nonstop maximum warfare political mentality coming from parts of the political left contributes to a climate where unstable individuals, and I quote, begin believing violence is justified.
0: Right.
1: And I think that is a very serious conversation that needs to be had. And here you have Hakeem Jeffries making this post about President Trump with a baseball bat in his hand, saying that it's time that we begin maximum warfare. I mean, that's what he's posting. Yeah. I mean, what else? I mean, unstable individuals who hear maximum warfare. I mean, come on. And when you've got these leaders that are constantly describing their opponents as these existential threats and fascists and dictators.
0: To democracy.
1: Enemies Hitler. Of democracy. Right. Traitors to democracy.
0: Right.
1: Monsters who must be stopped by any means possible.
0: Right.
1: I mean.
0: What else do you expect? When you keep having celebrities doing murder fantasy memes of Donald Trump and posting those online as if that's normal and okay. I mean, can you imagine people posting murder memes of Barack Obama? And what kind of reaction would that have got? I mean, if you had had Marky Mark Wahlberg posting an image of, you know, Barack Obama in a grave, what kind of reaction do you think there would have been in this country? And yet, it's not just one celebrity doing this. It's dozens of them all the time. Bruce Springsteen right now is going on tour around the country. And what he's touring on are songs about hating Donald Trump. That's his tour. It's the I Hate Donald Trump tour going on.
1: Well, and look, inciting violence, just to be very, you know, upfront about that, it has a very specific and narrow meaning under American Constitution.

0: constitutional law, especially because of the First Amendment, right? I mean, even harsh and offensive and inflammatory political speech is protected by the Constitution.
1: But words have meaning, and people will pay attention to the meaning of the words that are coming out of your mouth.
0: But the First Amendment protection, just to kind of cap off that thought, the First Amendment protection only applies when it is in, or you know, in term is lost, rather, I should say, when that speech is intended to incite or produce imminent lawless action, and two, likely to incite or produce such imminent lawless action. So if you meet whatever you're doing or whatever you're saying meets either of those two tenets, then you lose First Amendment protection.
1: So how many assassination attempts against President Trump do we have before a reasonable person would think telling people that you've got to go hit or kill or fight Donald Trump would lead someone to try and do that in reality? How many assassination attempts have to happen before that's the logical thought process of a reasonable person?
0: It's part of a pattern. It's part of a systemic pattern. And it is from the Democratic leaders.
1: And I would say two assassination attempts was probably what would cross that reasonable threshold. We're now on the third. And actually, if you go to Wikipedia, we're now on like the 21st. So I think we're past that point. Let's get to Say What.
2: What you say?
3: What you talking about, Willis?
1: So we recently had our buddy, Speaker of the House, Mike Johnson.
0: Our buddy. That's how you're gonna.
1: Our pal.
0: Are you serious?
1: Yes, his honorable friend.
0: No, it's not your honorable friend.
1: No,
0: it's okay.
1: The right honorable pals.
0: Maybe there's not a good way. It's Speaker Johnson.
1: Okay, Speaker Johnson. But look, we've known Mike for a long time. Before he was ever running for political office, we've known Mike.
0: Well, now you're calling him Mike.
1: I called him Mike before he was Speaker of the House.
0: Okay, fine.
1: All right, anyway. So he was on the show. He was also very busy. He did he spoke at the National Day of Prayer. This is the 75th National Day of Prayer. And here is our buddy, our pal, Speaker of the House, the Honorable Mike Johnson. Take a listen.
4: Communism, Marxism, socialism begin with the premise that there is no God. And Congress wanted to make sure generations understood that is not who we are. And these are reminders that they were there long before the practice of public prayer was formally enshrined in the law. It was, before we did all that, it was immortalized in the hearts of the American people and in the founders of our very nation. It wasn't just George Washington. From the first harvest at Plymouth to the blood-stained battlefields at Bunker Hill to the whispered prayers of pioneers who were moving westward, the long arc of American history has been charted by the prayers of God-fearing people, God-fearing American citizens.
1: The long arc of American history has been charted by God-fearing American citizens. That's beautiful.
0: Yeah, absolutely. It's the power of prayer.
1: It absolutely is the power of prayer. And I'm not sure we've ever had a Speaker of the House who is a bigger defender of faith than Speaker Johnson. Remember when he was first sworn in to the Speaker of the House? He said, I believe God is involved in all this. And I think God has put every one of us in this room for a reason. And he looked over at the Democrats. He said, even you, God has placed you here for a reason. And I recognize that. That is big and bold. And that puts a surrender to the will of God ahead of one's own political aspirations.
0: And you know, the truth is, although you may not have needed God, our country has.
1: Wait. Although you may not have known you needed God.
0: Right.
1: You did need God. I'm guaranteeing.
0: Absolutely. And the reason that prayer is so very needed for our country and for our very way of life is that without the Creator, there are no rights to life, liberty, and the pursuit of happiness. None.
1: Right.
0: And because government's duty is to protect these rights for us, it's necessary. You know, we try to tell folks all the time, it's necessary you elect men and women who pray.
1: Yes.
0: You don't have to pray, right? I mean, you have that right in this country.
1: You have that right not to pray?
0: But those whom we elect must.
1: We need people who believe that God does exist. Because God does exist. And that's why when people try to say there is no God, they end

0: up making something else a god to them.
1: Okay, but if you elect someone who doesn't acknowledge that our rights come from our creator,
0: they're going to think they're the ones who give you the rights.
1: Or that there's even a creator at all. How can they possibly pretend to protect our rights if they don't believe that the creator is the source of those rights to begin with?
0: Can't. Speaker Johnson referenced the Cold War. Back in the Cold War, we called them the godless communists, right? Remember that? We called them the godless communists. Atheism and communism go hand in hand because communism makes government the god. If you don't believe that there's a god, you're going to end up making something else a god. Communism makes government a god, just as Zohran Mamdani, the communist up there in New York. On his inauguration, he said, there is nothing too small for government to ignore, and there's nothing too big for government to accomplish. Swap out the word God for government, and you have a true statement. It's good that Speaker Johnson is standing up for
1: amen
0: prayer.
1: Amen.
0: A big, big proud of that. And the National Day of Prayer, it was just as important now as 75 years ago when it was first brought into policy and into law here in the U.S. We've got more American Ground Radio coming up. Stick around. We'll be right back.
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4: Another liberal let low lie about John Fleming. Fleming, one of the first congressmen to endorse then Donald Trump, served as President Trump's senior advisor and deputy chief of staff in the White House, where Fleming helped to build the wall. Fleming, graded A for fighting illegal immigration, while Letlow earned an F. Fleming voted against carbon sequestration. Letlow voted for it. The only conservative for Senate, John Fleming.
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0: 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I'm Stephen Parr with Louis R. Avalone.
1: Senator Marsha Blackburn,
0: yes,
1: out of Tennessee.
0: Running for governor of Tennessee.
1: What she's doing right now, calling for an investigation,
0: yeah,
1: into the Secret Service. I mean, because of all the incidents that have occurred over the last, you know, few years, she says it is a necessary wake-up call for that federal agency.
0: Okay.
1: Because they have one of the most serious responsibilities in the entire United States government, and that is protecting the lives of our national leaders.
0: Right.
1: Now, there are a list of Secret Service agents that are involved in all sorts of, just scandalous activities. And I'm just going to read you a few of them.
0: Okay.
1: One agent is allegedly tied to the security failures in the 2024 Butler rally incident in terms of
0: just one,
1: not following protocol.
0: Just one? There were several.
1: Another Secret Service agent reportedly is involved in a massive tax fraud scheme.
0: Okay.
1: Another agent is charged with murdering his brother. A uniformed division officer arrested in Miami, we talked about this on the show earlier, for alleged lewd conduct in the hotel.
0: Yeah, let's just leave it at that.
1: We'll leave it at that. So you've got all of these, and then you've got another Secret Service employee, you know, allegedly posting comments suggesting that conservative activist Charlie Kirk deserved assassination.
0: Right.
1: And the other part of this is, if she did not do this, if Senator Blackburn did not do this, and thank God she is, because I haven't heard anyone else in Congress call for an investigation of the Secret Service. But God forbid something were to happen, everybody would be wringing their hands,
0: yeah,
1: looking at one another, saying, why didn't we call for a full-scale investigation of the Secret Service?
0: At the same token, I do think we need to say the Secret Service has done some good things. One, they did stop that shooter before he got into the ballroom.
1: Yeah, and I'm not suggesting,
0: and well before.
1: I'm not suggesting that, you know, I'm not trying to paint the Secret Service with too broad of a brush.
0: And the Secret Service confronted the man who had the gun walking along the National Mall, and they were able to stop him before he was able to accomplish whatever he was trying to accomplish.
1: Look,
0: so there are some good things they're doing.
1: No, to be fair, the overwhelming majority of Secret Service agents are honorable people,
0: yeah,
1: doing very difficult work under intense pressure. So,
0: but you got to wonder how much DEI snuck into promotions and planning and operations under the Obama and the Biden administration.
1: But all of these honorable men and women serving in the Secret Service,
0: yeah,
1: they would likely welcome this type of scrutiny.
0: Agreed.
1: Because they don't want to work with C and D grade players.
0: Agreed. Let us get to a game.
2: Playing with the Queen of Hearts.
3: Oh, domino.
4: Like Battleship.
5: Shall we play a game?
0: So Carolyn Leavitt announced the birth of her baby girl. Did you see the name, the baby girl's name?
1: I did not.
0: Viviana, also...
1: That's a pretty name.
0: It is a pretty name. They're going to call her Vivi. So it made me wonder, is this going to be one of the most popular girls' names coming up in the future? And it just so happened that the list of the most popular baby names in the U.S. was released this last week.
1: A little tongue-in-cheek here.
0: Yeah.
1: How do they know that she's a girl? I mean, she hasn't really...
0: Oh,
1: I mean, she hasn't identified yet.
0: Here's how they know. Carolyn Leavitt's a conservative.
1: Oh, okay.
0: So they're able to figure this
1: because
0: stuff out.
1: Because if they had... I mean...
0: Because if she was
1: Ketanji Brown Jackson,
0: yeah,
1: was asked...
0: Yeah,
1: I think
0: she would have no idea.
1: She had no idea.
0: No clue.
1: What are we doing here?
0: All right. So what are the most popular... You have the list of the 10 most popular girls' names in the United States of America last year for baby. Brand new baby names in the U.S., the 10 most popular girl names in the U.S. for babies.
1: You got to be kidding me.
0: No.
1: How in the world
0: it's
1: would
0: topical.
1: I possibly...
0: It's topical. It's related,
1: really?
0: off the Viviana.
1: It has been a few years since my wife and I have consulted any sort of baby naming book whatsoever.
0: Okay.
1: Did you consult a baby naming book?
0: We did. We had some baby naming books, and then we just ignored those.
1: Okay. Yeah, well, and we did.
0: It was
1: too.
0: Full of names of people like, we're not naming our kid after that person.
1: Okay. See, I mean, I don't know Jennifer.

0: Jennifer. No, I don't think there's been a Jennifer born since 1989.
1: Susan.
0: Susan. No.
1: No, not a popular. Helen.
0: Helen.
1: No. Leave it to Beaver Day here.
0: Yeah.
1: I don't know. Sophia.
0: Sophia, yes. Number nine on the list. Yes. Sophia.
1: Taking a stab here.
0: Well, don't stab Sophia. She's a baby.
1: Sophia. Okay.
0: Actually, there's two Sophias. There's the Sophia, S-O-P-H-I-A, and the S-O-F-I-A. So both of those are on the list. Five and number nine.
1: Better than the Wheel of Fortune. Yes, there are two E's.
0: There are two Sophias.
1: Yes. Okay. How about Jacqueline?
0: Jacqueline. No. That, by the way, is now called Jaquelin, thanks to Key and Peele.
1: You know what? I want out of this game faster than I could possibly.
0: Here's a list of girls' names: Olivia, Charlotte, Emma, Amelia, Sophia, Mia, Isabella, Evelyn, Sophia with an F, and Eliana, number 10. How about boys' names? You got any boys' names?
1: Boys' names?
0: Yeah. Most popular boys' names?
1: I don't know. John.
0: John. No, not John.
1: William.
0: William, yes. William is on the list, number 9.
1: Okay, let's see. How about Lewis?
0: Lewis. No,
1: not Love Lewis. The name Lewis.
0: It's a great name. It's very popular. Maybe next year.
1: Stephen.
0: No, Stephen's. They call me Stephen. They have no idea what Stephen is anymore. That hadn't been a Stephen born since.
1: All right, I'm out.
0: All right,
1: I'm
0: so here's the boy's name. Number one's Liam, which is a shortening of William. You got Noah, Oliver, Theodore, Henry, James, Elijah, Mateo, William, and Lucas. That's almost Lewis. They threw a C in the middle of it. All right. We got more American Ground Radio coming up. We'll be right back.
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3: Another liberal let low lie about John Fleming. Fleming, one of the first congressmen to endorse then Donald Trump, served as President Trump's senior advisor and deputy chief of staff in the White House, where Fleming helped to build the wall. Fleming, graded A for fighting illegal immigration, while Letlow earned an F. Fleming voted against carbon sequestration. Letlow voted for it. The only conservative for Senate, John Fleming.
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0: Welcome back to American Grout Radio. Steve Barber, Louis Sarr, Abalone.
1: So apparently, this is according to reports, several Walt Disney staffers were arrested today as part of an ongoing child sexual exploitation enforcement operation conducted by the U.S. Customs and Border Protection.
2: Yeah, I saw that.
1: And, you know, regardless of where these individuals worked within the company or what positions they held,
2: yeah.
1: I mean, the allegations themselves are absolutely sickening. And there is a long history, I did not realize, of child pornography being associated with Disney employees.
2: Really?
1: Going back over a decade. Back in 2014, you had dozens of Disney and Universal theme park employees arrested in sex crimes involving children.
2: Ugh.
1: You had a third Disney Cruise Line member arrested on child pornography charges in 2024. A Disney employee was among eight men arrested in the Polk County child pornography bust. That was in 2023. And this goes on and on, folks.
2: Now, to be fair, Disney employs tens of thousands of people. But you can also see how someone who's a pedophile, and I'm not going to use the phrase minor attracted person like leftists are trying to do to legitimize this. You can see how someone who is a pedophile would be interested in working for an organization that is known for catering to children.
1: So these federal agents actually boarded five cruise ships,
2: wow,
1: including a Disney cruise ship that was docked in San Diego.
2: Wow.
1: And now Disney says, look, the majority of these folks were not from our cruise line, but at the same time, these federal agents went aboard
2: a Disney cruise line.
1: These Disney cruise lines. So,
2: yeah.
1: Anyway, you know, you
2: got to be careful. You got
1: to
2: be careful.
1: You know what? They need to be careful.
2: That's what I'm saying.
1: Disney needs to be careful.
2: Yes.
1: Anyone that hires someone to interact with children,
2: you need to be careful.
1: Need to be cautious.
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5: From ABC News, I'm Dave Packer. As the Hunter virus-infected cruise ship prepares to moor in the Canary Islands this weekend, more than a dozen Americans prepare to return home under the careful watch of the country's health experts. ABC's Maggie Rooley is in the Canary Islands.
6: The CDC emergency response is classified as a level 3, the lowest risk to the public. The president saying he's been briefed.
7: It's very much, we hope, under control.
6: Health teams now monitoring 9 Americans across half a dozen states, including 2 people from New Jersey who were potentially exposed to an infected cruise ship passenger during a flight, along with the 7 Americans who returned from that cruise 2 weeks ago.
5: At the Alabama State House in Montgomery.
8: I'm not going to stand for it.
5: Demonstrators gathered Friday to protest redistricting maps the state drew following last week's Supreme Court decision barring race as a consideration for congressional maps. This as Virginia's highest court Friday struck down the redistricting referendum that voters narrowly approved last month. ABC's Jonathan Curl.
9: President Trump called the decision a huge win for the Republican Party and America. But California Governor Gavin Newsom fumed that Republicans were overturning the will of the voters, saying that's been their playbook in other states, too, writing, quote, MAGA has rigged the system.
5: The Trump administration now forced to bide their time as peace talks with Iran appear to have come to a halt. The two countries trying to agree on a framework for a peace talk, and the U.S. has submitted a one-page proposal. Secretary of State Rubio saying he expected an answer from Iran on Friday, but that never came.
10: As the U.S. awaits Iran's answer on peace talks, American forces firing on 2 Iranian oil tankers, an effort to enforce the blockade of Iranian ports. Iran blasting the American strikes as a reckless military adventure at a delicate time.
5: That's ABC's Martha Raddatz. You're listening to ABC News.
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0: And I'm Jake Novak here in New York, waiting on James and Bo to show up. Same guy, of course. Wanted to make sure you're up on all the stories of the day. Just here we are right now at 4 p.m., just after 4 p.m. Eastern time here in the United States of America. As of now, the ceasefire between the United States and Iran still holding, despite the fact that Iran has had three of its ships hit by U.S. naval assets in the region. Three Iranian flagships trying to break the U.S. blockade. Not a good idea. They got slammed. And of course, yesterday at this time, we were learning that the U.S. had hit a number of targets relatively lightly compared to what we saw several weeks ago before the ceasefire went into effect. But those attacks were in response to Iran's threatening and military actions in the Strait of Hormuz, including trying to fire on U.S. naval ships. They also hit a Chinese tanker. All of this, I'm just telling you now, the ceasefire, in name at least, is still holding. And if you're wondering about the folks with skin in the game, the folks with money in the game, sometimes they tell the truth a lot more than politicians do. They're taking a wait-and-see, cautiously optimistic approach to it. Looking at the price of oil. Now, oil ended its active trading at 2:30 Eastern time, but it's still going on in futures trading. And you know what? It hardly moved at all today. $94.80 the barrel, something like between $94 and $95 a barrel. That's where we were this morning, folks. So the folks with skin in the game just taking this in stride, watching it, not going to move their money too much time is one way or the other. Hey, James is here. James, so glad we're hearing you now.
1: Welcome, my friend. It's Bo Snerdley's Rush Hour, fastest hour in American media. Having a few technical difficulties that we will try to work out, but in the meantime, you can hear me, and so that's all we need. It has been an incredible day, especially in the state of Virginia. What we thought, and if you hear some stuff in the background, just ignore it, because I'm having to try to, just like I said, technical stuff. It has been an incredible day, my friends, in the state of Virginia. As you know by now, the attempt by Democrats to gerrymander that state has royally backfired. In addition to that, yesterday we had Tennessee redistrict, and that set off DEFCON 5 in the Democrat Party. Protest, it looked like an insurrection. Protest in the chamber. It was just insane. So we have all of that. We have results from across the pond. They had elections, although they were local elections, but still, it was a total repudiation for Kerstama. So those are just the beginning. There are other things. The UFO release, we're going to spend some time with that tomorrow. Hopefully on the Saturday morning extravaganza. I hope you are all here for it. Let us begin with this cut for Carlos. This Fox News report from earlier today on the great news coming out of Virginia.
2: From the Virginia State Supreme Court ruling the process to redraw that state's congressional maps is unconstitutional. They had a referendum on this. Statewide, Shannon Bream is here to join Instant Reaction. Shannon, welcome to our coverage. Good day to you. A couple of things here just come to mind. Barack Obama was out there campaigning to make sure people were into this issue and would get out. It passed, but not by a lot, but it did pass. And it would have effectively, Democrats believe, made it 10-1, Democrats to Republicans. I think the current figuration is 6-5.
3: Right.
2: So this is thrown out. Is that the end of the line?
3: It sounds like it, because this was an issue of the Virginia Constitution. It was a state law issue, and critics of this referendum have said from the beginning that Democrats were on thin ice because they did not follow procedures as outlined by state law and state constitution. And what the court ended up saying here is that violation irreparably undermined the integrity of the entire voting referendum, said it makes it null and void. And for that reason, they say the congressional district maps issued by the court in 2021, the old maps are the ones that they've got to use for the upcoming congressional

0: election. Now, this was a state matter. Virginia's Supreme Court, the highest court in that state, it's a commonwealth, they'll remind you, made this decision. Now, it's not out of the realm of possibility that challengers to this decision would try to find some federal hook for it, to try to get to the Supreme Court to say that there is some U.S. constitutional violation in the way that this ruling was made. It's a very tough ask, but I wouldn't be surprised if they try to do it, because what have you got to lose at this point?
1: Well, what they have to lose is face. I didn't have time to pull the Hakeem Jeffries soundbite.
0: Right.
1: Of when right afterwards, and he went to the podium and he said, FAFO, and we've got you. And then for like 48 hours, there was news coverage saying, well, the Democrats really flipped the script of redistricting on the president. Then this week, the president won those races in Indiana to try to put that back in. You had Tennessee do what it did.
0: Right.
1: You had the Supreme Court just last week. And so now I sort of feel that the Virginian Democrats irritated everybody, made everybody mad, and then they lost. And so what they could lose is, one, self-respect maybe, but also funding and the seats that they thought they were going to win.
0: Yeah, and the momentum, because as you mentioned, all of those things are such huge developments. That Calais decision out of the Supreme Court last week triggered what we just saw in Tennessee. Alabama's going to make a run at it. Louisiana has to. South Carolina may be in the mix. So while Democrats have seemed to be gaining sort of a net advantage in a lot of what they've done in the redistricting, and they point to Republicans, you guys started this in Texas, those decisions, and this one today that just landed, they are big wins for Republicans.
2: They are huge wins for Republicans, my friends, not just big wins. And another huge, well, I'll tell you what, Princess Diana last weekend, when she was on the Saturday morning extravaganza, said Democrats had experienced the worst week politically in our lifetimes. That, combined with what has happened this week, these guys have not been winning on the big front. This Supreme Court decision, coupled with this Virginia decision, Gavin Newsom immediately ran out and started crying about the decision in Virginia being rigged. I have the story somewhere here. And it's just astounding. Rigged? This guy, Gavin Newsom, rigged? From a, here it is right here. It's in thehill.com today. Newsom accuses MAGA of rigging election after Virginia decision. California Governor Gavin Newsom on Friday accused MAGA Republicans of rigging an election after Virginia Supreme Court ruled against state Democrats' new congressional map. Virginia's voter-approved map's thrown out, he wrote. MAGA has rigged the system. How did MAGA rig the system? They have a vote. But anyway, this coming from Gavin Newsom. Gavin Newsom presides over one of the most gerrymandered states in our union, where Republicans don't have a say in anything in terms of state elections. They have no say. Gavin Newsom presides over a state with well over a million illegal immigrants, which gives the Democrats in that state House seats that they do not deserve. That is a rig. Gavin Newsom presides over a state that just redid their maps and re-rigged them. And he's complaining? Now, what does he mean by MAGA? I don't know. I assume that he's singling out the Virginia Supreme Court justices. As of 2026, the Supreme Court in Virginia is considered to have a Republican-leaning majority, like this ruling was a 4-3 ruling. The justices are officially elected by the state legislature. They are not elected by the popular vote. A majority of them were selected when Republicans controlled the General Assembly. That is not rigging. That is called democracy. The people elected Republicans. Republicans had the opportunity to elect judges to the bench. They did so. The court has a reputation for being conservative, merit-based. or

engaging in nonpartisan decision making. But people often characterize it as having a Republican appointed majority. That's democracy. So this 4-3 ruling today was on the basis of what was the Constitution. They were, Democrats are not arguing, none of them, that the decision was wrong on its merits. Virginia lays out how a redistricting effort is supposed to be done. It also lays out how a legislative session, a special session, is supposed to be called. Democrats ignored the rules of how to call a special session, and they got busted for it. That's not rigging anything. It's following the law, something that Democrats apparently are not used to. Birthday today, my friends. And we have had him on this program twice. Glad to say, for Philip Bailey. Philip Bailey, gospel, jazz, general market, funk, singer and composer with Earth, Wind, and Fire. So many hits from Earth, Wind, and Fire. So many hits that he did lead vocals in a shared role with Maurice White. Maurice and Philip did leads, and sometimes they would both do alternating leads on a lot of their records. Just a great team. He also teamed up, as you know, with Phil Collins. Easy Lover. Happy birthday to the one, by the way, new book coming out by Ralph Johnson. That book is on the way out soon. Happy birthday to the great Philip Bailey.

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2: 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Every 2 minutes, a child enters foster care, often with only a small bag of belongings. More than 400,000 children face trauma and uncertainty, many before age 8. 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In 2025, nearly 375,000 children receive comfort through toys, books, and essentials, reminding them they are not alone. Donate now and change a child's life.
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3: Extra. Power napping is considered a talent in South Korea, where the 2026 Hangang Nap Competition took place in Seoul. Some 170 people participated in the contest, which measured how well people could stay asleep through distractions. The nappers got some shut-eye in a public park, interrupted by, among other things, mosquito sounds. I'm James Flippin, and this is the Worldwide News Network.
4: We don't yet have a new map, but boy, do we have some opinions. Hey, it's Hal Dane. Join me on the show Monday, 6 till 9. New congressional map will be a big topic as there was a ton of testimony at the Capitol on Friday. Also on the show, Mayor President Sid Edwards stopping by at 7:05. We'll have Medical Monday. We'll talk with Will Green from LABI, cover everything under the sun with Moon, and then talk about the search for a new superintendent in the Breck Room. 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
1: This is the Rush Hour with James Golden.
2: Yes, ladies and gentlemen, let us revisit our dear friend in the house, none other than Hakeem Jeffries. And this was earlier when he was urging people to vote that would be cut six. Time for it now.
3: We're urging everyone to vote yes to stop the MAGA power grab. And the voters of Virginia have an opportunity to ensure that there's a fair national congressional map. Because we believe that it's the voters of Virginia and the people of this country who should decide which party is in the majority in the aftermath of the midterm elections. Not Donald Trump and his extreme MAGA sycophants in state legislative bodies across the country who were ordered by Donald Trump to gerrymander the national congressional map as part of their effort to rig the midterm elections. This effort has failed because Democrats haven't stepped back. We fought back.
2: Right. And of course, you remember the infamous quote about maximum warfare. That is cut seven. Let us remember that on this beautiful day.
3: Maximum warfare everywhere, all the time, in connection with the redistricting battle that Republicans launched. I stand by it. You can continue to criticize me for it. I don't give a damn about your criticism.
2: Well, you may not give a damn about that criticism, but I know one thing you give a damn about. Play cut two. This is what you give a damn about today, Hakeem.
0: Fallon, walk us through this ruling. Why did the court ultimately strike it down?
4: Yeah, so the Supreme Court here, the Virginia State Supreme Court, is striking this map down on procedural grounds. They are saying that the mechanism that the state legislators used to call the special session to actually draw this map was invalid under the state's constitution. Now, of course, this session was called by the state Speaker of the House. But in Virginia, in order to call a special legislative session like the one that was used to create this map, either the governor needs to call it or a two-thirds majority of both houses of the state legislature need to call that session. So this Supreme Court is upholding a lower state court's ruling, saying that that mechanism for the state speaker to call this special legislative session was invalid. And so therefore, the map that they produced during this legislative session was

0: not only weapons, but ammunition. That's going to be in the Supreme Court, no doubt. When you look at the very notion of sanctuary cities violates the Constitution, as do sanctuary states. But they don't care. They will proceed along their merry way. In fact, in New York, I think we discussed this yesterday, New York has a budget that they claim, Kathy Hochul claims, is being delivered, although some are disagreeing that the budget is actually in place. But a lot of this budget concerns ICE. For instance, they're going to tell ICE where they can and cannot go. They're going to tell ICE you have to take off the mask. You have to do this. That is a blatant attack on the Constitution of the United States. The federal government has supremacy over state governments and over city governments. So this is something that the Democrats do quite often. They ignore the Constitution when it's convenient, but thankfully, the Virginia Supreme Court did not ignore the Constitution of the Commonwealth of Virginia. And today, Democrats are looking, how shall we say, well, not like winners. We'll be right back.
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4: Lionel with you, wishing all the mothers of the world a happy Mother's Day and thanking them. 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
6: Bo Snerdly here. James Golden, Bo Snerdly here. Fastest hour in American media. Jefferson Starship brings us back. Jefferson Starship, Jefferson Airplane, Airplane, Starship. They've had so many names, but the music is just great. Always has been great and always will be great. From Jefferson Starship, James Golden Snerdly with you here. I want to continue very quickly with some analysis on this momentous decision in Virginia. The thing that I love most about it, 2 weeks ago, when they passed this, Democrats were gleeful. The MS Now crowd, the CNN, they were gleeful. In fact, there were stories, and I reported on one from The Hill. There were questions about Mike Johnson. How did you get outspent on this? The Democrats outspent you. The Democrats outspent you by a lot. How was that allowed to happen? The Democrats, apparently, my friends, have spent in excess of 60, 70, perhaps higher, million dollars on this redistricting vote in Virginia. Today, that $60 million that they could have used in the general election, in the midterms in November, has been spent for nothing. In addition to that, what happens to voters? You get people all revved up. They go out, yeah, we're going to beat those nasty Republicans. We hate MAGA. We're going to redistrict and we're going to beat Donald Trump and those red hat wearing MAGA maggots. And whatever else they call, they have a lot of names. So, they've gone out. They got emotionally invested in it. They went out. They voted. They won. They celebrated. They were celebrating loudly. And then, 2 weeks later, the rug is pulled out from under them. No, you didn't win. You won nothing. You wasted your time. You wasted your money. You wasted your enthusiasm. Now, I don't know whether that will serve as a suppressant or not. There are bound to be some people. In fact, there was a funny video. I'll try to get the audio of it tomorrow. Didn't have time to do it today. There's a funny video of one lone woman. She's a little bit chunky on the chunky side. Doesn't matter. Chunky.

0: He's nice. But she has her pocketbook and some high heels. Apparently, I don't know whether they're high heels or sneakers. Couldn't tell that well. Anyway, she's walking outside the Virginia Supreme Court house where the Supreme Court meets. She's walking outside by herself. One man, old man, is like with a cane going into the courthouse. Outside of that, on the street, there's nobody. And she's walking up and down the street. Shame on you. Shame on you for taking away. Ah, blah, blah, blah, blah. I'll see what, and she's just ranting and raving to herself. A bus passes by and you can't hear her for a minute. And then it's the bus passes and she's still ranting by herself, alone, outside the Virginia Supreme Courthouse. The Supreme Court courthouse. By her lonesome. It is, I don't want to gloat over that. I just think it's symbolic. You revved up people and now there's this big letdown. How do you recover after such a big letdown? So there are other things. Tennessee. Okay, where do we start with Tennessee? I know. Let's start, the best place to start in Tennessee is with the women. You remember this woman, Afton Bain, that was running for state. I think she was either running for senator, whatever, in Tennessee. Afton. She lost. She's still in the state legislature. Afton Bain. Cut 10. This was Afton Bain. She released a video today in the aftermath of Tennessee redistricting.
1: Today was really hard. In fact, excruciating, bone crunching, sad. The Tennessee legislature passed new congressional maps to eliminate our last democratically held congressional seat in the state of Tennessee, while our Republican colleagues in the Senate and the House laughed and looked on. I want to thank each and every one of you who showed up to the Capitol the last few days, who called in sick, who left work to join us and observe the degradation of our democracy, and to stand against tyranny. And with all of us, we see you and we're grateful for you. Thank you, thank you, thank you. I want to say thank you to the legislative staff, to the organizers and activists that lost sleep and ensured that today was one that the state will never forget and that history books will write about.
0: You. Thank you.
1: And to my colleagues, you know, I would have loved to have engaged in some civil disobedience, but this moment requires us to be accomplices. And what that means is that you step back, especially if you're a white person, you step back and you elevate black voices and black leadership. And so that is for
0: the deal. So what she's saying, just pause that right there. What she's saying is, I would love to do civil disobedience, but in this moment, we have to step back. We white people, we must step back and let black people step forward. I'm giving me, white girl, I'm giving black people permission to step forward. Go ahead, black people. You step forward. I'm directing you because, of course, you know, I still think I'm your massa. But could you give me a minute, by the way, on your way to step up? But you black people, we have to just stand aside for a minute and let the dark skinned people talk. Because this is their moment for outrage. So I'm Afton Bain, nice little liberal girl, but we're going to stand aside because I would like to be like breaking up stuff and like having a Karen moment. But this is the moment to let black people speak. So go ahead, black people. You have my permission to speak.
1: What was more important to me was to ensure more space for black leadership and black voices. And so I was busy organizing. I'm sure you all saw me running around on my phone trying to ensure that testimony was covered, preserved in the Tennessee Code annotated in perpetuity, and that things ran smoothly. And so for those of you that have done your own organizing, you understand that these events don't happen in a vacuum. So
0: people are insufferable.
1: What's going to happen next?

0: I am so enraged. I'm so full of rage. And what I want you all to understand, Tennessee is not hopeless. The state is not hopeless. We are a state that abolished the convict leasing system. We are a state that was that encompassed the intellectual capital of the civil rights movement. I know a lot of you feel like Tennessee is a hopeless place right now, but you have to also reconcile with the fact that we are a state of beginnings and possibilities. We're a state that birthed the Tennessee Valley Authority. We are a state that can come together and do big and bold things. And right now, I'm asking you, as you are feeling like the world is collapsing and closing in, to radically reimagine what is possible right now. And we are not going anywhere.
1: As your world is closing in,
0: we're not going anywhere. In fact,
1: reimagine that it's not.
0: I'm not going anywhere. I'm just getting started.
1: Reimagine that you're happy.
0: So sleep up, get some sleep. Tomorrow's a new day. I'm very proud of you all.
2: Thank you, Afton.
0: Let's keep fighting.
2: Thank you, Afton. Thank you so much. We appreciate you. And we especially appreciate you giving permission for the black people to step forward so that they could speak a little bit, Afton, even though you went on and on. Now, one of the interesting moments, I'm just wondering if we should do this for the clip of the day. I think maybe we will. It is a very, it takes a while, but I think we have to put two in there for the clip of the day because this one is just special. There are two clips, my friends, in today's clip of the day. There are two Justins out here. One guy's name is Justin Jones. The other guy's name is Justin Pearson. Both Justins are in the Tennessee State House. And both Justins were very, very, very upset with what happened. So I'm going to just tell you, that's going to be our clips of the day. We're going to hear from it's going to be the Justin brothers. Well, they're not brothers, but it depends on how you want to use the word brothers. Like, you know, like, yo, brother, what's up, brother? Like, that's the kind of brothers. They like the Justin brothers. So we will do that. Meanwhile, I want to very quickly turn our attention to overseas, to Keir Starmer. We are not going to have time to listen to the whole thing, but I want you to listen to a GB News report as the election's results were just coming in. They weren't all in, but this was cut 17. This is GB News as the election results last night in the UK. These are local elections all over for these councils, for the so forth. It's like citywide elections. That's what they are, but it's all over England. It's not the MPs. It's not the members of parliament. They're next. But these are the local elections, and they are huge. They make a big difference over there. Here you go. Cut 17, GB News from across the pond.
3: If you're a Labour voter now, hide behind the sofa. We've got some breaking news in analysis now of all of the seats thus far declared.
2: Breaking news.
3: After 10 councils have fully declared their seats, the Labour Party has won only 17%.
4: Wow.
3: 17% of the seats it was defending. Fag packet math time, 83% loss. 83.
2: It's math time.
3: Bear in mind, I just told you a moment ago, the historic former loss. So we've got to get the specs out for this one. 66% was the former worst loss in 2025. 83% loss. Mm. 10 councils who fully declared their results. Labour has won only 17% of the seats. Reform, however, so far has won 56% of the seats it was contesting. Now, bear in mind, Reform wasn't defending any seats. Mm. Every seat is a fresh seat. Now, a jubilant Reform UK leader, Nigel Farage, told GB News at the party's Millbank Towers, "I think what you're witnessing is an historic change in British politics. Forget left-right, there is no more left-right It is gone.
2: Okay, so here my friends is the skinny. Here's the rub. Here's the thing.

0: Lately, Keir Starmer has just about politically topped himself. He's topped himself politically. You know, he's out today saying, look, I've got responsibility here. I'm not going to run away from it. Yeah, these were hard results, mate. Yeah, they were. They were hard. Very hard, in fact. Harder than anything I've been able to come up with in my life. Apparently, hard. Hard. But I'm going to stick it out because people elected me, and even though my party so far lost 83% of the seats that we were defending, 83% lost. And the upstart, the big news in all this, by the way, it has been Labor Conservative, Labor Party, Conservative Party. That is not what happened here. The third party, that would be the equivalent in the States here of the Ross Perot Party, that would be like the Libertarians pulling off a massive win of like 53 bloody percent of the... It's massive. It's huge. It's astronomical. It's big. We got to take a break. We'll be right back.
1: Rush. This is The Rush Hour with James Golden.
2: Both nerdly.
1: Tax season is here, and this is the tax break of the day.
3: Today's topic, energy efficiency credits.
1: This is the tax break of the day.
3: Even though the tax deadline has passed, certain energy-efficient home improvements may qualify for federal tax credits, including solar panels, energy-efficient windows, and heating systems. 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Claiming a non-qualified expense can trigger IRS adjustments. Proper documentation, such as receipts and certification statements, ensures full benefit. Energy credits can reduce taxes significantly, but only when carefully applied. They may also interact with state and local incentives, which can further affect the total benefit. Reviewing all available programs helps ensure nothing is overlooked.
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8: We don't yet have a new map, but boy, do we have some opinions. 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We'll have Medical Monday. 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
3: Yes, my friends, it is almost time for the cuts of the day. But we have one more. I promised you two. I'm going to give you three. Overperformance is called, you see. Yes, so let us turn, and this, folks, is quite interesting. Tennessee, all you're hearing is they are taking away the black district. They're taking away black. They're all you hear. I bet many of you haven't heard this about the district. Do you know? You would think that this is an all black district. You know who the congressman is? White dude. Cohen. We have Steve Cohen. And do you know who might be, who's polling well after on the Republican side? Let's check in with Leah Moynihan on CNN Cut 8 very quickly. She and listen to the response she gets to this.
4: You have to admit, it's a little ironic that the woman now who is likely going to win the 9th district in Tennessee is a black Republican woman as a result of this redistricting effort. It's likely going to be a black Republican woman who beats that old white man.
5: Could I make this very simple point?
4: But that's racist?
6: We're going to come back.
7: It actually is.
3: So a black woman might win this. And she asked the question, is that racist? And you hear these two, yes, it's racist if a black woman wins the seat. The white man deserves the seat, not the black woman. I'm telling you, this is today's Democrat Party. Now, the cuts of the day. Let's go to the Justin brothers. First, Democrat Representative Justin Pearson, he's walking out of the chamber. He puts his face directly, like face up, into a state trooper's face. Cut 12, and this is what he says.
8: What is wrong with you? Stupid mother.
3: He's calling the trooper every kind of MF. What's wrong with you, boy? Now imagine if this white trooper that he's talking to like this had called him boy. There would be a national meltdown right now in every liberal media outlet in the country and perhaps overseas as well. But it's okay. Cut number two, the other Justin brother. This is Justin Jones, another representative. That would be, yes, cut 11. Now, let me explain what's happening here. Brother Justin Jones of the Justin brothers is burning a Confederate flag. He has a small Confederate flag, looks to be about 2 feet by maybe something. He's in the legislature. He's in the legislative building. He's in the Capitol. He lights it on fire in the building. Huge crowd around. And then as it burns, he throws it on the floor and starts stomping on it. As he's burning a flag inside the legislature, this is what Democrats are doing around him. Yes. That's it. Just keep on. They're going nuts.

0: You have a guy burning a flag. Oh, my friends, what can I tell you? Yes, indeed. Well, here's the deal. We have so much more, if God willing, we're here tomorrow. So, let me... We're leaving, by the way, with Paul McCartney. He and Stevie, his Tug of War album was released on this day. It featured Ebony and Ivory, the duet with Stevie Wonder. A lot of people don't comment about this song. I'll join them. May God bless, protect each and every single one of you, your families, your loved ones. Love and gratitude, my friends, for your being here with me, allowing me to be with you. God willing, back tomorrow for the Saturday Extravaganza, your Saturday morning vibe. Until then, my friends, I bid you adieu.
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4: How would you deal with a high performer, somebody who goes out and kills it every day? 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So would you offer them flexibility? How would you deal with that employee?
5: Is this person a tech or in sales?
4: They're in sales and estimating.
5: Okay. What is it that does excite them? When they're on, why are they on?
4: Gathering subcontractor bids and supplier bids, that excites them, and then negotiation going on. The tactile part of it maybe is what doesn't excite them.
5: Which involves
4: and
5: what?
4: HVAC equipment, counting the number of X. Does that make sense?
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12: This is a Bloomberg Money Minute. Jazz is turning into one of millennial and Gen Z's favorite things.
13: It's serving a social function.
12: Marcus Moore, jazz violinist in and around New York City and elsewhere, who also works as a tech exec, says at some clubs in Lower Manhattan.
13: Go there and I'd probably say the average age is maybe 30.
12: He calls it a post-pandemic trend for young people.
13: Some of them are just now beginning to explore what adulthood looks like in social environments, and jazz is perfect for that.
12: He says the spontaneity and authenticity of jazz improv is also helping give the jazz club business a boost.
13: Something that's less curated, something that's less Instagram worthy.
12: Another thing helping the business of jazz, cities like New York have recently made it easier for clubs to get the necessary licenses, making it a growing market, but still niche. Spotify says the market share of those listening to jazz is still less than 1%. Denise Pellegrini, Bloomberg Radio.
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9: This is the Bloomberg Black Business Beat. Stephen A. Smith is one of the most successful and influential sports personalities in the business. But it wasn't always that way. Back in 2009, he was actually fired from the very company that he's best known for working with, ESPN. It was that experience that motivated him to fine-tune his craft and to better understand how the business behind the sports media world works.
10: When they let me go and I went about the business of licking my wounds and then ultimately trying to resurrect my career, what I zeroed in on was mastering the business that I was in and ultimately positioning myself where I would be able to define my worth.
9: Smith there in an appearance on The Deal with Alex Rodriguez and Jason Kelly from Bloomberg Originals. Smith is now a fierce negotiator and one of the highest paid sports personalities. I'm Bloomberg's Justin Milliner on the Black Business Beat.
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13: We've talked a lot about how, you know, labor supply is slowing down, the break even, like what do you have to have for jobs to keep the unemployment rate constant is much, much lower, maybe even close to zero. And then we get numbers like this, right? I mean, this was a big payroll number and last month was too. And essentially, you know, unemployment rate went sideways. So I think it is important. Like, it's hard to stitch all the pieces together. Like, we talk a lot about, like, the underlying fundamentals, what's happening with supply. But any, you know, month to month, there's going to be a lot of details. And so we can still get these big upside surprises. This definitely fits, I think, with this broader theme that we've seen since early this year is a lot more stability in the labor market.
12: Yeah.
13: And that's a good thing, right? That's a very important buffer. I'd like to see wages growing a little bit faster than what we saw in this. But, you know, the first thing is to have a paycheck and then think about, like, how fast is that paycheck growing? So I think in general, this is a good in terms of we see more resilience. And remember, you know, wasn't that many months ago we were pretty concerned about the direction of the labor market.
12: Right.
13: This is much better.
12: Paul, do you agree with me that the general zeitgeist in this studio has been, you know what, it's healing?
14: Yeah.
12: I think that's sort of what we've heard.
14: I think so. And Claudia, I mean, the Fed obviously focuses on the labor side of the equation. 4.3% unemployment rate holding steady. I mean, they got to like that number.
13: Yes, they do. That's very much, it's hard to know exactly what that maximum employment, full employment is, but 4.3% unemployment, that's good. And also, it has been stable at this low level. It's not moving up. And that's, this is a good report.
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5: Welcome to the Bloomberg Law Show. I'm June Grosso. Ahead in this hour, the redistricting wars heat up following the Supreme Court's decision eviscerating the Voting Rights Act. Elon Musk and Sam Altman face off in a high-stakes trial over OpenAI. And Taylor Swift makes a novel legal move to protect her voice and image. The Supreme Court's conservative majority handed Republicans their biggest victory yet in the battle to control the House by gutting the Voting Rights Act. The consequences are already playing out as Republican-led states try to pass new maps to eliminate Democratic-held seats for the midterms. The challenge is the timing. Well after filing deadlines for this year's primary elections, and in some cases after those primary elections have been held. In Louisiana, where the state's map was found unconstitutional by the Supreme Court in the Calais decision, primary elections had already started and the governor suspended House races so the legislature could draw a new map. But voters, voting groups, and candidates have filed multiple lawsuits in state and federal courts to try to stop that process. Here's Democratic Louisiana Congressman Cleo Fields.
7: For the governor and the secretary of state to halt the election in the middle of voting disenfranchised thousands of voters in Louisiana, and to me is un-American and unconstitutional in my view.
5: My guest is Jonathan Diaz, Director of Voting Advocacy and Partnerships at the Campaign Legal Center. Are we already seeing the early results of that decision?
8: So the Supreme Court's decision in Calais versus Louisiana has really fundamentally altered the scope of federal legal protections for voting rights. It is the latest in what has been a long series of decisions by the Roberts Court over the last 15 years, slowly chipping away at the Voting Rights Act, the crown jewel of the civil rights movement. And with this sort of final blow, it has really rendered the Voting Rights Act, as Justice Kagan said in her dissent, a dead letter. In this decision, in Brnovich, another decision from 2021, even in Shelby County back in 2013, the majority is very careful to say that they are not overturning the Voting Rights Act. They are not declaring the whole Voting Rights Act unconstitutional. It's still there, but they have functionally made it unenforceable. And what that has done now in May of an election year is turbocharged the already aggressive redistricting battles that we've been seeing play out over the last several months, leading states across the country, but primarily in the South, to aggressively try to redraw their congressional maps before this year's midterm elections to eliminate majority-minority districts and functionally erase meaningful representation for primarily Black and Latino voters across the American South, including in states that have already held primary elections or that are in the middle of primary elections right now. So it's really a sort of craven and opportunistic attempt to redraw these maps for partisan gain at the expense of minority voters.
5: So where does the map stand right now?
8: So the only state that has entirely enacted a new map since the Calais decision is Florida. They were ready. They passed their map within hours of that decision coming down. And since then, a number of other states, either governors have called special sessions of their legislatures to draw new maps, or they've begun the process of redoing their maps. And that is complicated in a place like Alabama that already, you know, has had a primary, in a place like Louisiana where their primary is in just a little over a week and voting has already begun. Ballots have already been cast. But it's, you know, Louisiana, Mississippi, Alabama, South Carolina have all, you know, announced plans to target the majority-minority districts that were created as a result of successful litigation under the Voting Rights Act in their states. and specifically targeting primary

0: primarily black lawmakers elected in majority black districts.
1: When they eliminate these majority minority black districts, is it a guarantee? Is it a lock that a Democrat can't get elected there? Are they able to gerrymander it in such a way?
0: Not necessarily. It does depend a little bit on the state and on the state's particular geography. But the redistricting process has become so technical and so driven by, you know, computer programs, and map drawers have gotten increasingly sophisticated over recent years. And so it is very plausible to be able to draw a map where it would be nearly impossible for, you know, a Democrat to get elected because of just the way that the lines have been drawn, especially now that the Supreme Court has basically blessed this practice and has said that you can target voters of color so long as you claim that you're doing it for partisan reasons. So as long as the state says, well, we're not discriminating against them because they're black or Latino, we're discriminating against them because they're Democrats, the Supreme Court majority has said that's okay.
1: Louisiana's Governor Jeff Landry, in delaying his state's House primary elections in order to redraw the state's map, quoted that famous quote from the Chief Justice, John Roberts: the best way to stop discrimination on the basis of race is to stop discriminating on the basis of race. And there have been lawsuits filed to stop the redistricting. But what are they based on now that they can no longer base it on discrimination on the basis of race?
0: There's a lot to unpack there.
1: Yeah, I apologize for the double question, or maybe the triple question.
0: But that quote from Chief Justice Roberts is pretty disingenuous, because what the court has really functionally done is said that even if you can prove that discrimination has happened, you cannot consider race when remedying discrimination. And I'm not sure how you can fashion a legal remedy to address race discrimination while being blind to race. It just doesn't make sense. So setting that aside, you know, the governor of Louisiana, in my view, does not have the authority to just unilaterally postpone the primary because of a change in law. There is an emergency statute that does give the governor and the secretary of state some limited ability to change election dates, but that is reserved for actual unforeseen catastrophes, which in Louisiana usually means a hurricane. And so, you know, when it is functionally impossible to hold an election because, you know, a natural disaster has occurred. And what the governor is doing here is, I think, really cynically and opportunistically abusing that authority to cancel an election already in progress because he wants to redraw maps to get his party more congressional seats. And so the claims that are being brought by litigants in Louisiana are not about the maps themselves, or not about, you know, discriminating against voters in this particular instance. You know, these are due process claims. These are ultra vires claims. They're arguing that the governor has exceeded his legal authority by, you know, calling it an emergency and rescheduling the election when there is no actual emergency. That's not what the statute and the emergency power were designed for. And he's functionally canceling the votes that have already been cast by, you know, Louisianans who have voted earlier, voted by mail, because this election period has been ongoing now for a couple of weeks. So the legal actions that have been brought are on behalf of individual voters who've already cast ballots, and they want those ballots counted because, you know, there are changes in law, there are changes in circumstance all the time. But what we don't do in a democracy is cancel an election midstream. You can't change the rules halfway through the election just because you want a different outcome.
1: The Supreme Court has established the Purcell principle, the idea that courts shouldn't change voting or election rules too close to an election in order to avoid confusion. At this point, I'm not sure which principles or rules the court will still follow as precedent, but does that apply here?
0: It's interesting. Purcell does not appear anywhere in the Supreme Court's decision in Calais. And the court has been very aggressive in citing Purcell to prevent district courts from issuing rulings about elections that might be disruptive to the election administration process or cause voter confusion. And I can't think of a more disruptive decision than, you know, gutting the Voting Rights Act in the middle of a midterm year while primaries are ongoing. And, you know, the court could have done all sorts of things to delay, you know, this decision taking effect, to make clear to the states that, you know, this election cycle shouldn't be affected by it. They didn't do that. And so, you know, the court's use of Purcell, I think, has been quite cynical and pretty opportunistic. They use it when they want to block a lower court ruling, but they don't themselves seem very bound by it. And so the

0: guidance that they've given to the district courts about, you know, being careful about not to disrupt elections with judicial decisions, about how courts shouldn't change things midstream. It does not seem to be guidance that they themselves have followed here.
1: Let's talk about 2028, because some of the states that are saying, no, we can't do it now, like Georgia. The Georgia governor, Brian Kemp, said it's clear that Calais requires Georgia to adopt new electoral maps before the 2028 election cycle. Let's talk about Republican states first. Which Republican states do you think still have maps they're able to gerrymander to get rid of Democrats?
0: There are plenty. I think it's states all across the South. But looking ahead to 2028, I don't think it's just Republican states that we have to think about. I think the same way that we saw Texas and California and Virginia and Ohio all going kind of tit for tat in the last year, the race to the bottom is only going to accelerate, because if all of these states in the Deep South are successful in redrawing their maps to eliminate Democrats, I expect places like, you know, Maryland and Illinois and Colorado to retaliate. And nobody wins when the parties are engaged in this, you know, race to the bottom of just trying to manipulate the electorate for their own partisan gain. The loser here is not going to be the Republicans or the Democrats. It's going to be the American people, who are going to be denied a meaningful opportunity to select representatives who actually represent them. You know, there's a kind of common saying that we use a lot: voters should choose their politicians, not the other way around. And what this decision from the Supreme Court has done is functionally given state legislatures the ability to decide for themselves what party is going to represent, you know, their states in Congress, and taken the power to make that choice away from the voters.
1: Thanks so much, Jonathan. That's Jonathan Diaz of the Campaign Legal Center. Democrats were dealt a blow to their efforts to minimize Republican redistricting gains when the Virginia Supreme Court blocked a voter-approved map that would have flipped as many as four Republican-held House seats in the midterms. In a 4-3 decision, the state's highest court ruled on Friday that the legislature's process for pursuing the new map violated Virginia's constitution and ordered that an earlier version be used in the upcoming midterms. Coming up next on the Bloomberg Law Show, Elon Musk and Sam Altman face off in a California courtroom with the future of OpenAI at stake. I'm June Grasso, and you're listening to Bloomberg.
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3: 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New congressional map will be a big topic as there was a ton of testimony at the Capitol on Friday. Also on the show, Mayor President Sid Edwards stopping by at 7:05. We'll have Medical Monday. 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
5: Elon Musk is facing off against Sam Altman at a high-stakes trial that could determine the future of OpenAI. The California trial is the culmination of years of animosity and public feuding over the startup they founded together more than a decade ago, before their relationship soured. Musk claims that Altman and other leaders at OpenAI enriched themselves by abandoning its altruistic principles and converting it from a full nonprofit research organization to a for-profit company, while Altman and OpenAI are accusing Musk of harassment and say the real goal of his lawsuit is to undercut competition with his own startup, xAI. The first witness was Musk himself. He tried to portray the stakes in the case as existential, saying he wanted to prevent a Terminator-like situation and basically repeating a warning he gave years ago.
6: There is some chance that above zero that AI will kill us all. I think it's low, but there's some chance.
5: The stakes in the trial are incredibly high and maybe even existential for OpenAI because Musk is asking the court to unwind its for-profit conversion that was just completed in October. Joining me is Bloomberg legal reporter Madeline Meckelberg, who's covering the trial. So, Madeline, even before the opening statements in the trial, the judge took Musk and Altman to task for some social media posts.
7: So just ahead of trial, if you were online on X, you saw a lot of posts coming from Musk and his account talking about, quote, Scam Altman, his nickname that he has for Sam Altman, and seemingly promoting social media posts that included a New Yorker article about Sam Altman and his conduct on the board of OpenAI. And OpenAI also was posting things on social media. They have a running blog post where they kind of provide updates on the status of the Elon Musk situation, I think is what they call it. And when

0: outside the courtroom. And she had Elon Musk come up and stand in front of her as she gave this warning. And he agreed that he would not post anything, or at least limit his posting about the case.
1: The opening statements are the first chance for the parties to tell their story to the jury. Give us the high points of the openings.
0: So we heard opening statements from the three main parties in this case, being Elon Musk, OpenAI, and then Microsoft. Elon Musk, I think we've heard his argument by now, but basically he's alleging that Sam Altman and Greg Brockman, essentially, he keeps saying the word stole a charity. He says that they enriched themselves by converting this nonprofit entity into a for-profit company, and in doing so, abandoned the mission that they had at the beginning, which was creating AI for good. And during opening statements, we heard a lot from them about Sam Altman and Greg Brockman's removal from OpenAI's board in kind of the 2022-23 era, and about how there was a lack of trust from them, from people at OpenAI. We saw some email exchanges talking about how much money Elon Musk contributed to the foundation, kind of showing that he was a major party in starting this from the beginning. And then OpenAI's attorneys got up and they tried to paint a different picture, of course, of the situation. They showed emails where Elon Musk was trying to get control of OpenAI when they were discussing forming a for-profit entity back in the day when he was still affiliated with the organization. And their attorney basically was trying to paint this case as a really simple one where Musk was a disgruntled former employee of OpenAI who was upset that they didn't want to go with his vision of the company. He left, formed a competitor, and now he's turning around trying to undercut OpenAI and harm one of his competitors in the AI space and his former company that he helped found. And then, of course, there's also the Microsoft element of this. They tend to come in after the fact, but they are a key player in the lawsuit. And that's because Musk has accused them of essentially aiding and abetting this theft that he describes of a charity. And so we heard from Microsoft talking about their investments that they made in OpenAI, why they decided to make those investments. And everything we're hearing from them over and over is pretty consistent. It's that their actions were above board. They had no part in anything that they say may or may not have been happening.
1: And Musk was the first witness?
0: Yes, Musk was the first witness called to the stand, and he spent about 3 days testifying, answering questions from his own attorneys, and then a little more heated questions from OpenAI's attorneys.
1: So let's talk about the direct testimony first, the easy testimony when your lawyer questions you. What was the main point he was trying to get across on direct?
0: So I think the main point that Elon Musk was trying to make is, and I keep saying this because he kept saying it on the stand, is it's not okay to steal a charity. We heard him say that over and over again in response to many questions. And it's really interesting across all of the testimony that we've heard so far. Everyone kind of describes these early days when Musk was still at OpenAI really similarly. And they all kind of agree that there was discussion about the need for more funding to support their research and the need to maybe pursue some kind of for-profit component. And Musk said during his testimony that he had no problem with creating a for-profit company to support a nonprofit, but he felt things crossed the line when they decided to convert the nonprofit to a for-profit. And he described this situation as three phases of disillusionment with OpenAI. And it kind of started with him being happy, pleased with the mission. Then he started to get concerned that they were moving in a direction that he didn't agree with. This was around 2017, 2018, when he did ultimately leave the board. And then he said phase three kind of started in around 22, when he was convinced that they did in fact steal a charity. And so we heard from him a lot about that, about his support of OpenAI. He says it wouldn't have existed without him in the beginning. He came up with the name. He brought his guidance, his leadership, his vision, and most importantly, his money.
1: He was trying to portray the stakes of the case as existential, saying several times that AI could, quote, kill us all if it's not developed safely. And the judge eventually told him to stop repeating that phrase.
0: That's right. So this idea of AI safety is a big one. That's another part of Musk's case and his argument for why he's so concerned about this decision to turn OpenAI into a for-profit company. And he said that we need somebody responsible leading AI. There's all these private companies whose interests are motivated by profit and investors. And that's why he wanted a nonprofit in this space. And they had an expert that they called to testify for Musk's case, who was

0: going to talk about the threats of AI, and that includes this existential threat that Musk describes of AI someday being smarter than humans and leading to our demise, essentially. And the judge did reprimand them and say, you know, this case is not about AI safety. I don't want to hear about this anymore, because Musk kept saying he was trying to prevent a Terminator situation, talking about the movie franchise. She said, that's not what this case is about. It's not about AI safety. And so that expert's testimony was cut quite short, I think, as a result of that. And we have not heard that line from Musk since then.
1: Musk has testified many times, but on cross, it seems like he's not following the basic rules of being cross-examined, that he's always trying to take over and one-up the lawyer who's questioning him. For example, here. So he's on the stand and he accused OpenAI's attorney of asking a leading question. And the judge asked Musk to repeat four words after her. I'm not a lawyer.
0: That's right. And that exchange actually went on. She said, you're not a lawyer, are you? And he says, no, I'm not a lawyer. And she says, you didn't take any classes on evidentiary law, did you? And he said, well, actually, I took law 101. And she said, okay, well, still, okay, you're not a lawyer, stop. Definitely fair to characterize him that way. I think, obviously, on direct exam, he has a lot more freedom to tell his side of the story. But on cross, he became visibly irritated with the attorney for OpenAI. He kept telling him his questions weren't fair. And, you know, lawyers love to say, answer the question that I'm asking you. You're not answering my question. It's a yes or no. It's a simple question. And Musk replied often that, you know, your questions aren't simple. They need context. They need explanation. And so it was a pretty interesting cross-exam where, you know, you have this lawyer trying to get something out of him, and Musk is resisting kind of at every turn.
1: So as we discussed on cross-examination, Musk had several heated exchanges with William Savitt, the attorney who represents OpenAI. And at one point, Savitt questioned him, quote, at the end of it, you didn't contribute $1 billion to OpenAI, did you? Savitt wanted a yes or no answer, which Musk would not give, until the judge intervened and told Musk to answer the question, which he still didn't give a yes or no answer to. Explain the importance of this point.
0: Right. So his financial commitments to OpenAI are a big part of this case, because obviously he's trying to say that he donated this money under certain circumstances and they've now violated that mission that he thought this money was going to fund. But yes, we saw during the course of trial a few different statements that Musk has made publicly about how much money he's given to OpenAI. When they first launched in 2015, they did so with a commitment from him that he would eventually donate as much as $1 billion. And then he left the board in 2018. And then later we saw a post from him on X in 2023, where he said that he donated $100 million to OpenAI, which is obviously a big drop down from $1 billion. But through questioning from the attorney, he revealed that he had given $38 million in total to OpenAI before he departed. And so an even bigger drop down from the $1 billion that he, you know, had pledged to commit in the early days. And that money was through quarterly donations that he was making, but also rent that he was paying on an office building for OpenAI. And this is, you know, this is an important issue because it gets at this question of how much Musk was really involved in OpenAI, how much stake he had in this. And then, of course, there's this attempt to impeach a witness and show that, you know, he's sometimes says things that don't turn out to be true.
1: On the whole, how do you think his testimony went? How did he come across?
0: He's an interesting character, and, you know, there were a lot of fireworks, like we're saying, but at the end of the day, I think the person we saw on the stand was Elon Musk. Like, there weren't necessarily any surprises in how he was presenting himself. As you say, he's testified before. He speaks publicly a lot. We kind of get a stream of consciousness from him on his social media. So I don't think there's anything, you know, it wasn't like, oh my gosh, I can't believe he said that. But I will say they definitely really were grilling him on cross-exam. And I don't know that he totally helped his case. I think it's really early to tell, but I think he made a few key concessions, including talking about the difference in financial commitments that he made. He said at one point that there was no paperwork that he signed outlining the terms and conditions of his donation to OpenAI. I think that was an important point. And so I think it maybe didn't go as smoothly as he would have wanted it to go. But that being said, at the same time, he also had plenty of time to make his own case. And I think jurors definitely understood kind of where he was coming from in this, too.
1: Thanks, Madeline.

0: We'll check back with you to see how the trial's progressing. That's Bloomberg legal reporter Madeline Meckelberg. Coming up next on the Bloomberg Law Show, Taylor Swift makes a rather novel legal move to protect her voice and image. I'm June Grasso, and you're listening to Bloomberg.
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5: This is a Bloomberg Money Minute. Mother's Day is here, and it looks like Americans are pulling out all the stops to celebrate the moms in their lives.
6: So we're expecting consumers to spend a record $38 billion this year. That's a record. It's $4 billion above what we saw last year. So more than a 10% increase per shopper.
5: That's Mark Matthews, chief economist and executive director of research at the National Retail Federation. Now, as always, greeting cards and flowers are the most popular items, but jewelry is big this year, along with electronics. Now, dinners and brunches out are always popular, too, but with inflation, a recent Wells Fargo analysis found dining out will cost 4% more than it did a year ago. But Uncle Sam is making Mother's Day a little easier for many of us this year.
6: You know, I think one of the things that we have to point to is tax refunds. We are expecting to see $50 billion more in tax refunds over this year over last year.
5: So happy Mother's Day. Tom Busby, Bloomberg Radio.
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12: 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Real Cookies' other co-founder, Marla Felton.
15: I think that people are willing to pay a little bit more.
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2: 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We'll have Medical Monday. 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

0: star Taylor Swift's image and voice have been used in many AI-generated images and deep fakes, including a 2024 post by then-candidate Donald Trump that falsely showed Swift endorsing him for the presidency. In a new legal move, Swift seems to be stepping up her fight against AI copycats and deep fakes. She's filed trademark applications for these two audio clips.
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0: Swift has also filed an application to trademark an image of her on stage in a sequined outfit, pink guitar in hand. Historically, trademarks aren't designed to protect a person's general likeness, voice, or persona, but at least one Hollywood star, Matthew McConaughey, has successfully trademarked his iconic line from the 1993 film, Dazed and Confused.
2: All right, all right, all right.
0: These kinds of voice trademarks have never been tested in court. My guest is Cynthia Katz, a music partner at Fox Rothschild. Trademarks aren't usually used for this purpose, are they?
3: Sound as a potential source indicator can be used as a trademark and has been done in the past in some celebrity situations, but it is not the primary form of protection for voice that is typically used, you know, in the music business. And trademark really, its function at its core is not to protect the owner of the mark rather than to look at preventing consumer confusion in the marketplace and looking to preserve the consumer so that, you know, the consumer has a good source indicator. You know, so mostly that turns into, you know, I'm going to the grocery store and I see a logo. I want to know that I can count on the quality behind that product because that logo tells me something. And it's based on actual use so that, you know, people really know that this means that I know who's making this product. There have been some sort of iconic sounds, you know, over the years that have served as source indicators that have been trademarked. And then celebrities in particular, where they have a very unique catchphrase, for example, which obviously ties to the Matthew McConaughey, all right, you know, that's so iconic. And there are so many brands that, you know, would like to have that exact sound, you know, maybe indicating an endorsement. So, you know, in those sort of limited situations, it has been done before, but it's certainly not the standard bearer for, you know, musicians in terms of protecting their voice.
0: Would this even qualify to be trademarked? In the case of Matthew McConaughey, that's a phrase he's widely associated with. You could almost hear his drawl saying it. But these phrases from Taylor Swift don't stand out in any way. I mean, is this even going to get a trademark?
3: I mean, I don't know. Obviously, we'll have to see. But trademark is not a given. You know, you have to show actual use in the class that you are trying to register. So you have to show that you've used that exact phrase to market or sell a product or service. And, you know, that you are

0: using it as a source indicator. So, I mean, Taylor Swift has a massive amount of product. You go to, say, like a Target, I don't know, there might be a doll out there that looks like a little girl with a microphone that goes, I'm Taylor Swift. You know, like if she does have products and services out there where she can show that that phrase has been used by her or her company as a, you know, a mark origination from her, it's possible. But I think it's a little bit, you know, might be a trickier hurdle. Like, often you see it's the tag on a clothing, you know, back of a t-shirt that shows this is where this came from, or it is the branding on a website that describes a particular type of service. You know, the evidence to show people that this is out there in the marketplace as a source indicator. I am not familiar with a product that Taylor has put out using those particular catchphrases, but I don't know her full suite. You know, I do know more so than the traditional artist. She's a mogul in the sense of she's got a lot of branded goods out there. So if she can show it, it's possible. And I don't know also for sure how, you know, there's some subjectivity into all of this. You're going to have an examiner who's a person at the end of the day sitting in the trademark office, and they are going to probably understand who Taylor Swift is and what she's trying to do. And it's possible that they may give her more deference than they perhaps would to somebody else just trying to trademark their voice because, you know, she's trying to protect, my understanding is, against deep fakes, you know, and the like, and they may give her some more deference there. I don't know.
1: So suppose she does get it trademarked and she wants to go against a deep fake. Can she only go against one where these particular words are spoken?
0: Yes, so that is exactly, you know, she's going to get only the very specific marks. There's some like expanded, so you only register a specific class of goods, but if it's sort of within the realm of a likely extension of that, there's a little bit of leeway there, a little bit of access, you know, if this is something that naturally would be expanded upon, but it's going to be limited to the mark, to the specific phrase that she is registering. It's not just generally my voice.
1: So then how far does that get her if, you know, everyone is anticipating this is going to be used to fight some of the deep fake AI? So if it's just those two phrases, how far does that get her? Not very far.
0: Not that far. I mean, I don't know what's out there. Perhaps, you know, there have been some attempts already that she might be aware of. Yeah, and she's doing what she can as well, I would say. You know, look, right of publicity, unfortunately, we don't have a federal right of publicity. You know, it's a patchwork of states. It's not the best, you know, adding more to your potential arsenal. You know, it's not that costly at all, relatively speaking, to file a trademark application and go through the process. I mean, if I were her, I would do everything I could to add to my potential arsenal of things that I could use to go against people. So why not? I think it also helps just to put it out there, the PR and the press of the, hey, I'm not going to stand for this. Look at what I'm doing, should kind of put the world on notice as well that, you know, you might want to think twice before you do a deep fake with Taylor Swift because she's not into it. So, you know, that helps. And then there's also, you know, the likeness aspect of it as well. I don't know, but it seems like some people might have tried to put images of her, you know, saying these phrases, looking a certain way and manipulating them. And, you know, there probably was something out there that they found that this might be, you know, reactionary to. Yeah. So usually something happens and she's upset and she calls her lawyer and says, what can we do? And they say, okay, here are some ideas. So it's certainly not going to be 100% foolproof, but it can only help. And I think there is a big thing to it being out there, as you can see in the press, picking it up and putting the world on notice, you know, that she's ready to fight. So that might be part of the strategy as well.
1: She has filed more than 300 trademark applications in the U.S. alone. So I think this is not unusual for her. She's also trademarking a photo holding a pink guitar with a black strap and wearing a multicolored iridescent bodysuit with silver boots from one of her concerts. So then again, it would only be that particular image that would be trademarked.
0: Correct. I mean, with some leeway, you know, a little bit, I think, you know, if you change the color of the boots slightly, you know, it's still going to get picked up. But it's a specific image.

0: And you have to look at the exact application and how she files it, you know, where you make references to, is she trying to get, you know, all of the colors or some of the colors? You have to describe the lines and in the depiction in a certain way. And like, there is some leeway for things that are confusingly similar in nature, but it's not a broad, anything that resembles Taylor Swift kind of thing. You know, whoever creates the photos or the drawings, you know, photographers, the copyright would vest in them generally, but she's got other avenues of protection if people are using copyrighted photos to make deep fakes and things like that.
1: What generally happens is her lawyers will send a cease and desist letter, and I guess they can put in it, this is a trademarked image or trademarked voice.
0: It just adds to the potential claims and the potential damages, you know, that they can ask for in the cease and desist and, you know, gives them more ammunition of you violated this law and that law and this. And, you know, and the penalties and the remedies under the Landman Act federal are going to be, you know, some more substantial damages than just some of the patchwork, depending what state we're in, of the right of publicity claims. So, you know, that can be much more scary as well to a potential recipient when you see large numbers and potential consequences that you might just take it down. I would be hard pressed that anybody, if I got a cease and desist from Taylor Swift's team, that I wouldn't just take it down. So,
1: yeah, I mean, I don't know how much more they need in their legal arsenal, but every bit counts, I guess.
0: Yeah, although I will say this is, I mean, I've seen this on every news network, so everybody's covering it. I think it's also helpful in general for, and maybe this might be part of her thought process, for all celebrities and all artists, because not everybody is in a position to be Taylor Swift. And so if she starts to set a precedent that other people can follow suit with, it further strengthens the position of all celebrities to say, yeah, we're looking for avenues. And perhaps it starts to impact those in the lawmaking capacity as well. You know, we've been looking for some more protections as AI develops to say, you know, we need some strength that, you know, we need to have some precedent created, and whether that comes through the courts or whether that comes through legislatures, for essentially famous people not to have AI use their name, image, likeness, voice, whatnot, to imply endorsement of things that they don't endorse. Or, you know, I think there's some pornographic things that happen as well. And all of that, her kind of getting out in front of this, I think helps everybody else who's in a similar boat. Granted, it's only going to help celebrities who probably, you know, but there are different tiers of celebrities, I will say. You know, kudos to her and getting ahead of it. And ultimately, the goal of trademark and all that, you know, is to prevent confusion in the marketplace from consumers not knowing if Taylor is really endorsing something or not. So it's a good step. And even if it's not enough, you know, it helps.
1: Adding some more ammunition to those cease and desist letters. Thanks so much, Cynthia. That's Cynthia Katz of Fox Rothschild. And that's it for this edition of the Bloomberg Law Show. 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
5: This is a Bloomberg Money Minute. 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
6: Ready whenever you are, Michael.
5: Michael grossed $217 million worldwide in its first weekend, proving the business of Michael Jackson remains robust. And Lionsgate Studios is probably on board for a sequel. Adam Fogelson, chairman of Lionsgate's film studios, told us before the film's release, if Michael performs well commercially, the studio will look to release the rest of the story in late 2027. The film out now had a budget of roughly $200 million, and that's because the original plan was to include child abuse allegations against the performer. But sources tell Bloomberg an error made by the Jackson estate forced millions of dollars in reshoots to remove the storyline. How the filmmakers deal with the abuse allegations in a sequel has yet to be determined. Lionsgate's next high-profile bet, the latest in the Hunger Games franchise. Karen Moscow, Bloomberg Radio.
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18: This is the Bloomberg Business of Entertainment report. Roblox is looking to avoid the possibility of being swept up by global social media bans under consideration by introducing special accounts for younger children and teens. Roblox Kids and Roblox Select accounts will use age verification technology or parental checks to prevent users under the age of 16 from playing inappropriate games. CEO Dave Baszucki tells Bloomberg the change may be causing some friction for user growth, but it's still worth it long term.
19: We are well on our path to 10% or more of the global gaming market and more of that of US. And we want to bring along all of our under 16 users as well as the over 16 who are growing very rapidly.
18: So will other companies follow suit?
19: So we do think we're setting the industry standard. We've continuously innovated on safety since we started in the company. And as the technology got good enough to age check, we've leaned into it.
18: Lisa Mateo, Bloomberg Radio.
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20: I think the luxury brand sector has really paid attention to the evolution of golf. It was really the pandemic.

0: pandemic that grew the built-in audience of golf from around 24 million people that followed or played the game in the US to about 40 million today. So it's just a massive inbuilt audience. It's also become, the profile of the audience has diversified. It's become younger, young adults, much more accessible. It's also globalized. You're referring to LIV Golf, for example, but you know, Japan, huge market, is booming also in India. And these all happen with the US to be great Scotch whiskey and also luxury goods markets. I'd also say at the same time, the audience has stayed fairly affluent. So that's why you're seeing luxury and lifestyle brands really lean in. The other factor is, of course, as you will well know, at Garden City, you've got the famous 19th hole. So golf in particular goes beyond just what happens on the course. So it's really that lifestyle, social connection moment that allows us to really have a role in that area.
1: So how are you guys at Doer Scotch, how are you kind of trying to leverage that audience?
0: Amazing partners, great tournament, great reach, you know, big TV audience. And we use these kind of tentpole moments, as we call them, to really build integrated marketing programs around it.
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4: I'm Barry Ritholtz. You're listening to Masters in Business on Bloomberg Radio. My extra special guest this week is an old friend. Howard Lindzen is the co-founder and CIO of Social Leverage. He is a Canadian-born investor and entrepreneur. I was going to say 20 years of experience, but you're an old man already. It's closer to 30 years of experience in tech, markets, social media, traditional media. He is both a financial analyst and an angel investor. Previously, he founded Wallstrip, a daily online video show acquired by CBS in 2007. I told you he was old. He is one of the co-founders of StockTwits, which pioneered the cash tag symbol and now has over 6 million subscribers. He was one of the first seed investors in Robinhood, which IPO'd at $30 billion in 2021. He was an early investor in eToro, Beehive, Manscaped, on and on. He has been recognized by Institutional Investor as a super angel. His podcast, Panic with Friends, has led him to be called the Larry David of finance, and I totally agree. Howard Lindzen, welcome back to Bloomberg.
5: Wow. If only my kids could hear that.
4: I know. They think you're just an old man. They have
5: they
4: no
5: They wince.
4: So let's roll back a little bit and start with your early education. Mm-hmm. Bachelor's in Commerce from the University at Western Ontario.
5: Yeah, it's a famous business school for
4: MBA
5: Canada.
4: Arizona State. And then,
5: famous for bums. And Arizona then, State Business School. What does that even mean?
4: And then Master's at Thunderbird School of Global Management.
5: Which was a great school now owned by Arizona State.
4: And a great animated cartoon in the 60s.
5: Correct.
4: And 70s.
5: Correct.
4: So what, given all that, what was the original career plan?
5: Comedy. Yeah, I grew up...
4: you and Martin Short right out of Canada, right?
5: Not Martin. He was already older. But I grew up in Toronto. Mm-hmm. And that was so when I was 75, watching Johnny Carson on my first TV. You saw everybody, and it was like your living
4: right.
5: room. And so Toronto had Second City. You had John Candy, Martin Short, Eugene Levy. Second City was before Saturday Night Live, and so I grew up to surround
4: around the same time, weren't they?
5: A little earlier, yeah, yeah. So I'm like 12 years old, giggling, you know, and there was no internet, so you were like, go to the comedy clubs with your friends. Uh-huh. Toronto had this clubs called Yuck Yucks, which was a famous chain,
4: yes.
5: like the Improv, but of Canada.
4: Right.
5: And you had Mike Myers.
4: Another Canadian.
5: Yeah, everybody exploding onto the scene at the same time. And so I was doing stand-up in high school.
4: Get out.
5: But not good, obviously. But Mike Myers would come
4: tracks.
5: up. Mike Myers would come up and kill. He was like 17 years old.
4: Right.
5: Jim Carrey's

0: 14 years old
1: right.
0: and killing.
1: Right.
0: And so everybody wanted to be a comic. No different than like the Web 2.0. Everybody went to Stanford to be an engineer.
1: Right.
0: It's certain, in the 90s, it was investment banking.
1: Right.
0: Now it'll be robots and AI. Yeah. Mm-hmm. It's just what's in the water. And I grew up with comedy in the water. Mm-hmm. And so that was the goal. And obviously, you know, with Jewish parents at the time, that ain't flying. Especially right. I wasn't good.
1: Right.
0: And so I went to school. But right. I'm saying now if my son came to me and said, I'm going to go hit the comedy tour, I'd warn him how dark it is. But I'd say, go make it. Go on right. YouTube. Like,
1: right.
0: Go
1: you do don't your 10,000 hours. You go don't have to live in
0: go
1: motels.
0: Go do your 10,000 hours.
1: Yeah.
0: The faster you get those 10,000 hours in, the better.
1: That's right. So you grow up in Canada. You yeah. start your career in Phoenix and San Diego and yeah. New York City.
0: Yeah.
1: I'm curious. That's an interesting, you know, Toronto, Phoenix, San Diego, yeah. New York.
0: Yeah.
1: How did that geographical upbringing affect your perspective as an investor?
0: Oh, as an investor, I don't know.
1: As a kid,
0: I was lucky.
1: Yeah.
0: Because if you're Jewish in Toronto or New York at that area, you go to Florida.
1: Mm-hmm.
0: You know, the original Del Boca Vista. And, but my dad was different, and he discovered Phoenix.
1: Uh-huh.
0: And so in the 80s, like, Phoenix was like swamp coolers, and he just liked the weather, and I don't know.
1: I'll let you in on a little secret. The weather in Florida ain't great. It's humid.
0: To my dad, obviously, that's
1: cold,
0: what he
1: hot,
0: thought.
1: Right?
0: Yeah, so that's why he discovered Phoenix and bought yeah. a home. And I liked golf and biking. Uh-huh. And so lucky for me, we had instead of going to Florida, we were going to Arizona.
1: Mm-hmm.
0: And so I would go to the football games as a kid. And I was like, hey, it's you. That was my dream.
1: Giant,
0: was
1: just, right?
0: just go to Arizona State University, which I ended up, you know, doing for grad school, which isn't a great grad school, but it was party school. But that was my dream, get out of Canada.
1: Right.
0: So I got lucky. My parents exposed me to, you know, Arizona. And I went to ASU at the time. It was amazing. And then if you're Jewish in Phoenix,
1: because
0: the summers,
1: right.
0: It's like New York goes to Florida in the winter. Jewish people in Phoenix go to San Diego in the summer to get out of the heat.
1: Right. They want to be closer to the ocean. It's a nice weather.
0: It's a 6-hour drive and it's 70 degrees.
1: And I love La Jolla and that whole area.
0: So the whole, it's called zonies. So yeah. Arizonans flood San Diego to Del Mar.
1: I wish.
0: And so we grew up Coronado. My in-laws had a place in Coronado. And so when we had kids, I'm like, get out of the heat if you're not rich.
1: You summered in Coronado.
0: Yeah, we were not summer, but a week here, a week there.
1: I wish California wasn't 6 hours away. If it was 2 hours away, 100%. We were just in San Francisco.
0: Fun again.
1: It's a boom town.
0: Yeah.
1: Tales of an apocalyptic hellscape have been wildly exaggerated.
0: It's still not my favorite, but it's cool.
1: It's less homeless than New York.
0: Yeah, I'm not just talking about homeless. The people are still...
1: They're educated.
0: Yeah.
1: They're intelligent. I mean, if you're used to New York City...
0: Man. It's not New York.
1: You could... California, especially San Francisco, it doesn't feel like you've left town.
0: I love it.
1: Yeah.
0: I mean, I just have the California bug.
1: Yes.
0: But coast to coast is a dream, and I get to live it. So
1: it's just a lot of travel.
0: The thing about, and I do like Florida a lot, but same as you, 6 hours. Like Phoenix or San Diego, Florida is like not on the map.
1: No brainer, right?
0: No one does it. Like
1: right.
0: It's not a thing.
1: Right. No, Phoenix to San Diego makes sense.
0: Yeah.
1: Phoenix to Florida, just like New York to Florida makes sense.
0: Correct.
1: New York to.
0: So you ask how that happened. That's
1: yeah.
0: the rite of passage. Instead of Toronto, Florida, my whole life, I jumped to the West Coast. And then I discovered San Diego through my in-laws and my wife. And, man.
1: Yeah.
0: Well, you've been to Coronado.
1: It's
0: ridiculous.
1: Lovely. Yeah. So let me wrestle this back into submission. So you've worn a lot of hats. You're a hedge fund manager, a founder, a CEO, a seed investor, a media personality. How do you describe to people who don't know you what you do?
0: It's a great question. My in-laws are in their 80s, and they still ask me, what do we tell people you do? And I'm like, who the hell cares?
1: Well,
0: and the world's now decided that for you. No one cares.
1: Right.
0: So what do you do, right? Like, I think we're getting back into, like, where you should be proud to have, like, what you call a profession.
1: Mm-hmm.
0: I don't have a profession. So you asked how I got started as an investing. I got started as investing because I failed at everything else.
1: Uh-huh.
0: and which is kind of the Larry David part of it, is like, right. I stumbled into it because the internet is like water.

0: water. It'd be like discovering California. Like, internet was like tech. So the 90s were like, I didn't understand. It was semiconductors.
1: Right.
0: We're full circle, right?
1: You're not a coder.
0: I'm not a coder. I don't even know how things work. I never did Radio Shack.
1: Right.
0: Right? Like, so the like walkie-talkies were freaking me out. So the odds of me being in tech are part of the comedy. Mm. Full circle, we are now back in a tech world. Robots, mm-hmm. chips, like real stuff.
1: Let you, global. Let you know a little secret. We never left. It just kind of fell out of favor.
0: I found the goofball era. Web 2 was the goofball era. Where
1: such
0: you
1: as?
0: And I were social media. You could be the class clown and have scale.
1: Okay.
0: Now that's gone again, and class clown, now you need to be a bully again. It's you need to already have distribution.
1: Right. It's hard to build distribution today.
0: So I'm saying,
1: being an early adopter is certainly an advantage.
0: It's super, but now it doesn't matter. You have to have real tech chops again.
1: Mm-hmm.
0: You can't pose like I am. Like, I have imposter syndrome for the right reasons.
1: Right.
0: Because I'm an imposter. Meaning the internet left a little opening in 2006 for goofballs. And we got to participate in an era of free growth when Facebook didn't charge you or have an AI algorithm that blocked you. You could say whatever you want. People go, he's funny. And you could scale for free, which is why we had an internet boom, Web 2.0 internet boom right after the internet crisis. Now, we live in an era where those people are confusing their genius for a bull market.
1: Right.
0: And we're all sick of those people.
1: Can I push back on you a tiny
0: sure.
1: little bit? Because
0: sure.
1: I know you for so well for so long.
0: Uh-huh.
1: Hold the imposter syndrome aside. The early internet rewarded people who could communicate effectively, be it work your way through the media, be it blogs
0: mm-hmm.
1: or short-form blogs like Twitter or other social media, or podcasts or video and YouTube, uh-huh. there's a whole run of different ways to use the internet to scale.
0: Yeah.
1: So it's not an imposter. You basically just kept tacking into what was working. Oh, this works. Let's do more of it.
0: Of course, but the era was free. So you had a great financial crisis. No
1: it
0: one thought the internet
1: effort.
0: Was going to happen. So meaning Uber couldn't be possible without Google Maps. Like
1: right.
0: people say Uber's great. It wasn't possible unless there was an iPhone, the cloud, Google
1: Metro
0: Maps.
1: Media Fiber,
0: otherwise,
1: Global
0: people
1: Crossing.
0: Would just be typing, I want a taxi. Without Google Maps, right. no one would know where to go.
1: That's right. And all of that only worked because of the bubble and the build-out of Global
0: Correct.
1: Crossing and Metro Media Fiber.
0: So I'm saying
1: $1,000 a mile bought for pennies.
0: No, but my imposter syndrome mm-hmm. is born of course, I have an ego. But my imposter syndrome is surrounded by crazy people who are mistaking, as I was talking to Tim O'Brien, if this was, we went from a world where strength mattered not that long ago.
1: That, right. No.
0: And I'm like, people just, the humility is gone. And I feel it's with my kids and everything, it's with the injury and everything, you have to have some humility. We need to get back to having some humility and laughing at our success and going, wait a minute, it was a bull market, zero interest, there was ZERP. There was the free internet, AWS.
1: Right.
0: You had YouTube. You had, if you did, here's my question. If you aren't successful, that'd be more interesting.
1: Coming up, we continue our conversation with Howard Lindzen, co-founder of Social Leverage, discussing what he calls the degenerate economy. I'm Barry Ritholtz. 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
14: I'm Barry Ritholtz. 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My old friend Howard Lindzen, co-founder of Social Leverage, one of the earliest seed investors in Robinhood, which is a chapter in my book. And I have to start by asking about social leverage. You've been doing this for
9: 20 years.
15: Yeah.
14: So from the first seed fund you did,

0: to today,
1: yeah,
0: where you have a portfolio of 150 plus companies.
1: Yeah.
0: How has this evolved? First of all, what was the first company you invested in?
1: So the first company I invested in was Cars Direct, 1998, the tippy top. As my wire left digitally my fingertips or whatever bank it was coming from, it was worthless.
0: Right.
1: Meaning, like, it was a Series Q.
0: Right. But this, you were like, just early. This Pets.com eventually became
1: Chewy. But I was late
0: Chewy
1: in that cycle.
0: Now Carvana would have been...
1: Yeah, so yeah, I was the retail early idiot. So I grew up, like I said, I went to ASU. You're right. Going to be a furrier.
0: Right.
1: That's your chance. And a bad one, because, you know. So the internet comes along. I fall in love with stock market, because I had made some money at my first startup. And I had to be my own broker. And so Yahoo Finance, Jim Cramer, Street.com, like, they're still around.
0: Right.
1: So but those were my onboarding. You were writing for the Street.com.
0: They were the dominant, like, people who were younger don't realize.
1: By the way, Yahoo's still massive.
0: Right.
1: Cramer's still massive.
0: I think the Street.com doesn't get the traffic
1: Cramer's
0: it used
1: massive.
0: To. Well, he's on TV twice a day.
1: But I'm saying, this is 30 years.
0: Yeah.
1: So that was my introduction to retail investing, because I couldn't afford a Bloomberg. Still can't. So
0: I think you
1: can
0: afford
1: the drapes.
0: I think you can afford a Bloomberg post.
1: I could. I wouldn't know how to
0: use it. Post Robin Hood,
1: I wouldn't know how to use it.
0: Well,
1: unless there's a phone
0: line.
1: What? Huh? Chart.
0: Especially with nine fingers. You need all 10 fingers for the terminal.
1: So I was inspired by you. That Street.com had Murderer's Row of writers.
0: It's amazing.
1: So a new investor.
0: Yeah.
1: I just would sit and wait for articles to come out. And Yahoo Finance. So I was on the message boards. Perlman, you, like, we were
0: what
1: on the
0: was
1: message.
0: The
1: Dan
0: first,
1: was on the message.
0: So
1: boards.
0: Cars Direct was your first investment.
1: And 10 years later, I got 10% of my money back after it being successful. So my first thing was a disaster.
0: What was your first successful investment?
1: So my first successful investment was a cold call that I made pre-internet in a company I probably talked about on the last show called The Grip. It was the, so I had the good

0: in the QVC Hall of Fame.
1: Uh-huh.
0: So I made a cold call while I was a stockbroker to this kid, thinking he was rich, because back in the 90s, it was just like the movie Wall Street.
1: Bradstreet.
0: You would get a newspaper and decide who you were going to cold call that day.
1: Right.
0: So I hated my job. That was my first job out of college, and I was cold calling to get rich clients. And I called this kid, and he ended up needing money. Like, he was just promoting himself.
1: He reverse pitched you.
0: He reverse pitched me.
1: Right.
0: And I had to cobble up 25 grand from my mom and friends. And I hated my, and I'm like, I'm in. And then he paid off his Amex with that $25,000.
1: By the way, every stockbroker and salesperson appreciates a good sales pitch.
0: Yeah.
1: They're sucker for a good sales pitch.
0: Well, he was promoting himself, and I was trying to sell him something, and he sold me on his company.
1: So
0: it turned out to be a home run company.
1: What was the grip?
0: He was a dropout, Mark Scatterday, unbelievable entrepreneur. And he'd made this product with five balloons wrapped around this Siberian millet. Mm-hmm. And we were the largest Siberian millet orderers in the world in the 90s, because we were making millions of balls a month by hand and selling them with corporate logos on them during the whole 90s run of pharmacies. And
1: this is just a desk toy, a squeeze toy.
0: But our genius was putting corporate logos on it.
1: Nobody had done that before.
0: Well, that industry was huge in the 90s, corporate giveaways, mm-hmm. right, with trade shows and whatever. And we just got the right product at the right time. And
1: it worked.
0: Oh my God, we were just,
1: how many
0: we were the ball, there's so many ball jokes, but they'd all get deleted here. We were the ball boys of the 90s.
1: How many did
0: we
1: these sell?
0: We did 60, 70 million in sales.
1: Get out. That's
0: amazing. The margins were crazy because, unlike retail, if you put Bed Bath & Beyond or Compaq on a ball, they own it.
1: Right.
0: There's no returns.
1: Uh-huh.
0: And so we just had this pet rock business where, like, Compaq would call us, we need 1 million balls for Comdex, and we'd just hire people. But
1: you made it in the States.
0: We made it in the States. We all our money was trying to figure out how to machine make these in the 90s, and we wasted so much money trying to, like, get humans out of the process. Mm-hmm. Compaq would order 1 million, pay you.
1: Right, in advance.
0: To start.
1: Right.
0: So we'd be buying cars. It was just a two-person company and like a bunch of like staff. And so we'd go out to lunch and buy cars because we were paid before we even started making the product. And so we were like, that's how I learned business, kind of like
1: back to
0: school.
1: And you started this on QVC?
0: No, QVC picked us up.
1: Uh-huh.
0: And Mark used to go on TV. And back in the 90s in QVC, if it was selling, they just kept you out there like a cartoon character. They hadn't scientifically gone to the profit per second model, because they were surprised at their success.
1: Right.
0: So the grip appealed to like 70-year-old women who had carpal, like they just like squeezing
1: little balls. Arthritis, little carpal
0: little
1: tunnel.
0: Arthritis. Right. So we created this $19 3-pack that had soft, medium, and I swear to God, you can't make this up. And soft, medium, and firm. And QVC just kept Mark on stage all day, and the numbers would go.
1: Unbelievable.
0: And it was a miracle. That was our first success. That was my first internet success. That was my first success.
1: When did social leverage launch?
0: So you and I both lived through this, the great financial crisis.
1: Uh-huh.
0: And that was an era of, so up until 2007, 2006, we lived in a world of financial leverage.
1: Mm-hmm.
0: Meaning, and we know what happened at the end of that, stacking, you know, Excel came out. People didn't have to. My dad, when I grew up with my dad in Toronto, if you did an acquisition, it was like 700 pieces of paper with pencil taped together. Then Excel comes out, which, of course, nothing, you know, everything's made up at that point. And one sell off can change the world.
1: Sure.
0: But we became a world of the stacking things, financial leverage, right? That was the banking era. And the end of the financial leverage era came in 2006, 2007, at the same time that social media came out. So the play on words was, I wanted to, as an early adopter of social media, I was like, if an idiot like me, so the idea was social leverage, you can implode.
1: Right.
0: With social leverage, whereas this financial leverage, of course. Well, that was pre-cancel. So I'm saying my thesis was, oh my God, an idiot like me who knows the right three people can just grow their networks for free forever. Right. And so that was the birth of the name Social Leverage.
1: It makes a lot of sense.
0: Yeah, it was just like a play on words. Some people will call me and go, oh, you guys do social investing. I go, it's the last thing I do. Meaning, there's no impact. It was just the play on words of financial leverage to social.

0: I like it.
1: But good point. You can blow up on social leverage.
0: So now you're up to fund four?
1: Fund six.
0: Fund six. Yeah. Wow. I have the I and the V.
1: The good news is you passed on all of them.
0: I did.
1: So we continue to do well until you come in.
0: As soon as I come in, it's over.
1: Well, that's when we shut down.
0: And I famously, or infamously, was an investor in StockTwits. And then when you pitched me on Robinhood, it's a line in the book. Howard, that's the dumbest idea I've ever heard in my life.
1: You weren't the only one.
0: And it was.
1: You're in the majority. You're in the majority.
0: I own it in the book. And between you and me, I'll say, A, it was off-brand. Uh-huh. And B, no doubt that the pandemic lockdown helped them dramatically. Perfect.
1: Yeah, no. The thing about Robinhood, because I was there from day one, and by day one, I mean it was another company.
0: Right.
1: Kronos Research before. They were like high-frequency guys and math guys. But you could only... This is about... You ask about investing. The life I've led, boots on... Like, just curiosity, your eyes, nose, ears, feet. You become a great investor by, like, it touching, feeling.
0: Right.
1: You got to be on street level. The best investors are street level. I'm talking about private markets.
0: Mm-hmm.
1: Public markets are a different thing.
0: Talk about private.
1: Talking about Robinhood. So the great thing about Robinhood is it's not that I got it right. It's like if I didn't get that right, I'm nobody. Meaning I had to get that right. As a Yahoo Finance user, street.com guy, E-Trade baby, you know what I mean?
0: Uh-huh.
1: Twitter user, StockTwits founder. And if I had any nerve or any tech skills or any, like, whatever we're going to call it, I built my own brokerage. Like, I was there to do all that. But in 2010, even till Robinhood started, no one wanted to start it. Brokerage ideas were terrible ideas.
0: Right.
1: So you have to understand that in 2013, when I saw Robinhood, no one in America, that's shocking that no one wanted to build E-Trade 2.0.
0: Right.
1: But what the venture capitalists were doing, they were enamored, and this is where venture capitalists, I always goof on venture capitalists, they were enamored with the wrong thing. At the time, it was like wealth front betterment. The VCs were enamored with assets under management, AUM. They felt like Vanguard was the one to disrupt. So everybody wanted to be the next, if you're a venture capitalist, you want to be the next Vanguard. I thought that was flawed. I thought that was flawed because the margins are tiny and you're never going to build something 10 times better than Vanguard. Meaning, wait a minute, what's wrong with Vanguard?
0: And
1: versus E-Trade, I'm like, you know, it's just ripping me off. And I was the right guy to get that pitch at the right time. So of course I had to do that deal. It would have been, podcast with the guy who passed, if I passed on Robinhood, I'd be a more interesting guest. Like,
0: so how much did you put into,
1: we did it was our first fund.
0: Uh-huh.
1: So we were writing $100,000 checks. So it was $100,000 at an $8 million. I thought it was expensive.
0: $8 million
1: valuation. Like at the time we were doing $3 million valuations. So, you know, I met them.
0: Uh-huh.
1: Baiju and Vlad. I flew up. Because they called me because of StockTwits. So they called me and said, we have this app. They were out of money. And I flew up to Silicon Valley. And they showed up wearing Google Glass. Two idiots. Like, I'm like, immediately I'm out. Like, no one, you know what I mean? Like, remember that era?
0: Glass holes is what everybody called
1: it. I don't know what it was, but I was immediately like, what? And two dorks. But they showed me the app. They had this guy, this Joe, who was their designer, who had been at Facebook, and he showed me the app, and that's when I knew. It wasn't live. They didn't have their FINRA. They didn't have their broker. So it was really early. But because of StockTwits and Twitter, I knew that if you build it, they will come.
0: Coming up, we continue our conversation with Howard Lindzen, co-founder of Social Leverage. I'm Barry Ritholtz. 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

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They've been financing rural land for generations, and they made the whole process simple. 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
4: This is a Bloomberg Money Minute. Jazz is turning into one of millennial and Gen Z's favorite things.
5: It's serving the social function.
4: Marcus Moore, jazz violinist in and around New York City and elsewhere, who also works as a tech exec, says at some clubs in Lower Manhattan,
5: go there and I'd probably say the average age is maybe 30.
4: He calls it a post-pandemic trend for young people.
5: Some of them are just now beginning to explore what adulthood looks like in social environments, and jazz is perfect for that.
4: He says the spontaneity and authenticity of jazz improv is also helping give the jazz club business a boost.
5: Something that's less curated, something that's less Instagram worthy.
4: Another thing helping the business of jazz, cities like New York have recently made it easier for clubs to get the necessary licenses, making it a growing market, but still niche. Spotify says the market share of those listening to jazz is still less than 1%. Denise Pellegrini, Bloomberg Radio.
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8: This is a Bloomberg Money Minute. Mother's Day is here, and it looks like Americans are pulling out all the stops to celebrate the moms in their lives.
9: So we're expecting consumers to spend a record $38 billion this year. That's a record. It's $4 billion above what we saw last year, so more than a 10% increase per shopper.
8: That's Mark Matthews, chief economist and executive director of research at the National Retail Federation. Now, as always, greeting cards and flowers are the most popular items, but jewelry is big this year, along with electronics. Now, dinners and brunches out are always popular, too, but with inflation, a recent Wells Fargo analysis found dining out will cost 4% more than it did a year ago. But Uncle Sam is making Mother's Day a little easier for many of us this year.
9: Yeah, I think one of the things that we have to point to is tax refunds. We are expecting to see $50 billion more in tax refunds over this year over last year.
8: So happy Mother's Day. Tom Busby, Bloomberg Radio.
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2: 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Join me on the show Monday, 6 till 9. New congressional map will be a big topic, as there was a ton of testimony at the Capitol on Friday. Also on the show, Mayor President Sid Edwards stopping by at 7:05. We'll have Medical Monday. We'll talk with Will Green from LABI, cover everything under the sun with Moon, and then talk about the search for a new superintendent in the Breck Room. Join me Monday, 6 till 9.

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5: I'm Barry Ritholtz. You're listening to Masters in Business on Bloomberg Radio. My old friend Howard Lindzen of Social Leverage is here. And when I say old, it's only partly because we know each other so long. It's mostly because he's an old man 60. And is now 60 years old. Although you look much older than me, which is...
6: Josh says I'm Benjamin Buns. I look worse in my 40s. Which is kind of true. New York Times has a picture of me after we sold
5: Monster.
6: It's
5: pretty awful. I remember that. Yeah. So you haven't talked about the cash tag, which I really want to talk about. Something Stock Twits invented.
6: Yes.
5: A dollar sign and then AAPL is the symbol for Apple.
6: So this is the Jack and Ed story. So again, I didn't want to start a company. I just sold Wall Street, which you know, which was my best work. But again, stupid
5: arguably
6: work. But my personally, I'm most proud of it. You sell a company to CBS when you are literally an idiot is the dream.
5: I think that's a fair disclosure.
6: Yeah. By the way, as Les Moonves wrote the check, he goes, I can't believe we're writing an idiot like this a check.
5: That's the quote.
6: I said, please write that, like you in your book. Please write that you're so angry. So anyways, they had just bought my company. And literally a month later, I'm like, you made the wrong acquisition. You need to buy Twitter. Like Twitter
5: is
6: to Quincy at who had

0: bought my company at CBS. And I remember there was no iPhone yet. And Twitter came out, and I thought it was stupid. You thought it was stupid. We all thought it was stupid.
1: It was just annoying.
0: Andy Swan, an old friend, was like, I get this. This is financial. Because, you know, at the beginning, we all had our BlackBerry. It wasn't even a native mobile app.
1: Right.
0: It was just the web, and it was all venture capital. And my shtick in 2006, 2007 was, I just peed at the Gramercy. Like, so the VCs loved me. They were like, who's this idiot talking about his bowel movements? And then Andy Swan said, you know, this is like financial. This is like a new Bloomberg, right? And I said, so the hashtag was a thing. And I'm like, it was all spam. Like, if you went right. to Apple, like hashtag AAPL or hashtag Apple, it was like, I went to the store and bought a green apple.
1: Right.
0: Like, that's literally what people were saying. It was so, now it'd be like, let's nuke apples. But like at the beginning, it was like, I bought a green apple. And I'm like, that's spam. So I sent Fred Wilson the first message that I'm saying, like, and back then BlackBerry was the hot stock. And I'm like, I just bought $RIMM. And Fred Wilson, who's the godfather of all this and was an investor in Twitter, sent me back a text, goes, this is genius. You need to start a company. And that's what set me down the StockTwits path.
1: Was Wilson an investor in StockTwits?
0: No, because he was an investor in Twitter and he thought there would be a conflict.
1: It's no conflict.
0: I agree. But Fred's the OG.
1: Full
0: so Fred's strategy is if he bets on one, he does. And I follow Fred's strategy. There's other people who spray and pray and don't care who they, and 90% do that. But Fred was of the opinion back then is like, I work with you. There's going to be conflicts are a thing, like no conflict,
1: of
0: no
1: course.
0: Interest. He's very cool that way, but don't create conflict just to create conflict. So in his wisdom, he was like, you know, what's going to happen if you guys get in a fight and yada, yada, yada. So he politely backed out. But we were backed by good VCs.
1: Right.
0: Raising money was not my problem. My VC should have said, Aaron, you know, it's not a good enough idea.
1: So as an investor in StockTwits, I always wondered, why the hell didn't Twitter buy StockTwits?
0: Well, they don't understand finance.
1: Is that
0: they should have bought it. You remember the last scene in Raiders of the Lost Ark?
1: Yeah, of course.
0: The whole movie is about getting... And then the last scene is a very important, again, why media matters to investing. And it's just a black hole
1: forever,
0: never to be seen again. The best tech companies like Salesforce, he understands corporate dev. Sometimes you buy something to kill it.
1: Right.
0: To say, and by the way, it's cost me a fortune. They're like my Newman. Twitter's like my Newman from Seinfeld. It's like, Twitter! Like, you know.
1: Now who's dating themselves?
0: So, no, but what I'm saying is, they're my Newman, like in Seinfeld. Meaning, these people, it was a clown car, as Zuckerberg said.
1: Uh-huh.
0: There's so many people that got rich
1: non-executing.
0: Car.
1: I love the line.
0: Yeah,
1: it was in one of your recent posts.
0: Right, but Zuckerberg said it first.
1: Which was?
0: It's a clown car, I don't know.
1: That crashed into a gold mine.
0: Yeah. And so Twitter, and the real problem with Twitter was, it was a financial product.
1: Mm-hmm.
0: And Elon knows that better than anybody in the end.
1: Although he
0: monetized it by stuffing it in a shell company. It's still like, it's an asset. And he's made tremendous mistakes to think that Trump end-arounded the whole thing. Meaning Twitter's supposed to be a real-time network.
1: Right.
0: They have to pull Truth Social.
1: Right.
0: Truth Social is worthless other than one guy who sits on top of Twitter.
1: Right.
0: And you have to copy paste his tweet. Like, so Twitter.
1: Well, on a different platform.
0: Forgetting how bungled the company is. The fact that they owned real time and do not own real time, and that I'm the schmuck that came up with the original, like, Trump is going to tweet. Now, obviously, Obama was president when I had this idea, but like, that the pipe matters and who is king of the pipe. To think that Trump beat Elon at his own game is pretty insane.
1: He is savvy in ways that people don't appreciate.
0: Insane that Truth Social exists. It's worthless but for one guy tweeting.
1: Right.
0: Unbelievable. It's inconceivable.
1: So now, 2024, you come back to StockTwits as CEO.
0: Yeah.
1: What motivated that? Are the early investors going to see an exit? What's going on?
0: That's inside information.
1: No, it's not public.
0: No, so
1: it's not. It's non-public information.
0: It's like a,
1: but it's not a legal inside information.
0: No, StockTwits is like a corn on your foot.
1: Uh-huh.
0: Listen,
1: can't go.
0: Here's the thing about venture capital is. Here's the thing about venture capital. Not everything should be venture capital.
1: True.
0: Okay, so I joke about this with my finger, like my. Uh-huh. Like, whose fault is it?

0: Okay. I think stocks was a great idea. The cash tag was a great idea. I'm very proud 100%. Of it. I'm not proud of having to run a company 17 years later.
1: Mm-hmm.
0: Not that it wasn't my dream when I started Stocktwits, is to be sitting here answering questions about how am I going to make money.
1: Let me bust
0: but
1: you
0: were very right to do this. So what I'm saying is, I, and young kids need to know this, like math, not everybody gets to have a startup.
1: Of course.
0: Okay. Well, my venture capitalists, if they're as good as they say, and they are great,
1: mm-hmm.
0: should have stopped me and said, this isn't quite venture capital.
1: Let me push back on that because I knew you were going to go there.
0: I am.
1: And your venture capitalists, mm-hmm. and we know a lot of the same people,
0: mm-hmm.
1: said, hey, there was a window to get out. You wouldn't have gotten an FU number, but you would have gotten a pretty good number.
0: No, I never got a number.
1: There was never. I thought there were discussions that just never came to fruition.
0: Always discussions.
1: Yeah. I thought you guys were on the 1 yard line.
0: I'm discussing it right now openly.
1: Uh-huh.
0: There's always a price. Which camera? Camera two? No. Listen, we have never. Some things are only fairly valued for a second.
1: Right.
0: And some things stay overvalued or undervalued forever, as we
1: right.
0: know from the markets.
1: For sure.
0: And I think Stocktwits, I'll take full responsibility, we've always missed a window of positioning. And,
1: right.
0: But the good news is Stocktwits is thriving.
1: Right. It's doing well. This is a perfect.
0: So I'm saying, like,
1: Robin Hood should
0: really
1: be the
0: 10 years ahead of our time.
1: Mm-hmm.
0: If you think about where public, when I started Stocktwits, retail investing was a laughing stock.
1: Yeah.
0: And it still is to most institutions.
1: Well, much less so today than
0: correct.
1: It was. Now it's.
0: So again, if you look at my portfolio.
1: By the way, the private equity, private credit wouldn't be so hungry for retail investors if it was truly.
0: Yes, they right. call me every day.
1: Right.
0: So there's two worlds that I live in. The world where retail doesn't take itself seriously enough.
1: Uh-huh.
0: And private equity guys call me. CEOs of public companies call me to take, like, I'm in a crazy seat.
1: Right.
0: Because I'm a goofball.
1: Right.
0: But I am serious, you know, like I am serious. Like I'm trying to be serious.
1: You used to be 60-40 goofball serious. Now you're 40-60.
0: Yeah, it switches.
1: You're the new 60-40.
0: Yeah, I can laugh at myself, but I'm trying to run a serious business, right? Because it's been a long time. And we were just way ahead of the curve. Mm-hmm. Like, Jack and Ev didn't understand what we have. Fred Wilson understood it.
1: Right.
0: There are very few people that understood. Very few people liked Robinhood until 2020 and GameStop. They right. like it for
1: and
0: the wrong reasons,
1: up.
0: By
1: right.
0: the way. I don't like the Robinhood that became. Like, I'm not, I call it the degenerate economy, but when I invested in Robinhood, I didn't know the degenerate economy would exist. I didn't know the prediction markets would exist. I didn't know options would be their biggest product. I was just wanting to see.
1: Options are bigger than crypto for Robinhood?
0: Crypto's tiny. Options is everything.
1: Huh.
0: 90% of their profits will come from options. Any brokerage.
1: Wow, I didn't realize that.
0: How are they going to make money on zero commission other than options? People doing YOLO trades.
1: Payment for order flow, margin loans.
0: That's just media being bad media.
1: I'm going to tell you that the big shops like Fidelity and Schwab, the single biggest line item of profitability are credit loans.
0: Okay,
1: margin.
0: It could be. I'm 90. I don't know. I don't know the financials.
1: I mean, at one point in time, it was over half at Schwab. I don't know what it is today.
0: When we invested in Robinhood, here was my thinking. First of all, I love the product. You got to be a user of the product to be a good investor. I'm not the guy who's like, here's Space Check and here's a biotech. What do I know? So the odds have to be stacked in my favor, first of all. But second of all, and they were. I was Yahoo. I was Yahoo Finance. I was you. I was blogging. I was doing everything.
1: Right.
0: And they came along at the right time. The pitch for me with Robinhood was not that they were going to make money. It was an $8 million valuation. Like, you know, at my event, people were like, how are they going to make money? I'm like, chill the hell out. They haven't even launched a thing yet. The point was Schwab was paying $150 to get a customer.
1: To acquire. Customer acquisition. Yeah.
0: And my thesis was, like Uber, Robinhood would pay zero. So if you get 1 million people, even if they're $4 in their account, it's $100. That's a good ARB.
1: Yeah.
0: Those don't come along very.
1: Right.
0: Now, did I think it could be a $30 billion?
1: Right.
0: I'm not so psycho that I thought I was investing in a $30-40 million company.
1: Billion.
0: So of course I'm not that smart. But what I'm saying is I saw the ARB and all they had to do was deliver the product. Now it went way beyond my expectations. That's the Larry David.
1: By the way,
0: ARB.
1: You didn't give me that pitch. The pitch was.
0: I'm sure I did.
1: The pitch was free trading millennials, the whole next generation. You're going to capture them before anybody else.
0: Well, I knew that from Stocktwits. I knew I'd capture them. But if I mention the ARB trade, people are like,

0: Oh, they're going to have to raise so much money. There was a lot of problems.
1: The arb trade, in hindsight, yeah, the arb trade
0: was why
1: been...
0: I invested.
1: Thank you, by the way, for being so generous with your time, and good luck at the Cash Tags Awards tonight. If you enjoy this conversation, well, check out any of the 600 we've done over the past 12 years. You can find those at iTunes, Spotify, Bloomberg, YouTube, wherever you get your favorite podcasts. I would be remiss if I didn't thank the crack team that helps put these conversations together each week. Alexis Noriega is my overworked video producer. Sean Russo is my researcher. Anna Luke is my podcast producer. What else do I want to say other than...
0: You look good.
1: Thanks. I'm Barry Ritholtz. You've been listening to Masters in Business on Bloomberg Radio.

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12: Originally, B. Stuyvesant was supposed to be a house brand for a champagne bar I was going to open. And what happens is with COVID, we had our inventory, but it wasn't the best environment to really open up anything.
11: Of course, the pandemic shifted all her plans, but Robinson adapted and built her company, B. Stuyvesant Champagne, into an award-winning luxury brand. And one of the few in the wine and spirit space owned by a black woman.
12: Let me tell you, I've had a lot of roller coasters, but I'm really happy to see where we've landed celebrating 6 years, growing from operating out of my apartment to going to our first retail stop. And now we're actually in a full service tasting spot in the Brooklyn Navy Yard.
11: I'm Bloomberg's Justin Milliner on the Black Business Beat.
0: On a recent edition of the Big Take podcast, host David Gura and Bloomberg's Maria Eloisa Capurro discuss her conversation with Boston Fed President Susan Collins on inflation, the conflict in Iran, and how the Fed might evolve under Kevin Warsh's leadership.
13: Let's say that the chair dissents from the majority's view on a right decision, which would be very unusual. How would you navigate the situation, and would you feel comfortable with the chair speaking for the committee after a right decision if that were the case?
14: You know, I think that every member of the committee assesses conditions in the way that they see appropriate based on the data. I would certainly continue to do that. I do think that a range of views is very important and valuable, as we all understand the economy better when there are different perspectives that are raised. You know, Kevin Warsh has lots of expertise in this space as a former governor. I look forward to working with him if he is confirmed as the next chair. And he would be the 17th chair. So there has been quite a bit of change over time. And, I think that we should recognize that transition and be supportive of it.
13: Warsh has touted the need for big reforms at the Fed. And I'm just wondering, what do you make of these calls for regime change?
14: So again, I think that a new chair needs to come in and be able to speak for themselves in terms

0: of their priorities. And we certainly have seen in the history of the Federal Reserve that chairs do have different priorities, and those transitions unfold based on what those priorities are when they come. And so I don't want to get out ahead of that.
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4: I'm Michelle Hussein, and you're listening to some highlights from the Michelle Hussein Show podcast on Bloomberg Radio. Today, I'm speaking with businessman, podcaster, and former communications director for President Trump, Anthony Scaramucci.
5: Donald Trump has phenomenal political instincts. Let me say it to you this way. There was a man that lived on Fifth Avenue in a triplex apartment that looked like Louis XIV smoked crystal meth and decorated the apartment. He saw the problems in the neighborhood I grew up in, and I missed it.
4: Anthony Scaramucci, businessman, podcaster, former communications director for Donald Trump. You owe your media and podcasting career to him after those 10 days.
5: That was the most brutal experience of my life. I had a crisis PR person. God bless the guy. He told me, look, you probably should go dark for 5 years. But in life, when you make mistakes and you're an entrepreneur and you take risks like that, you got to face the music. And I did that.
4: From Bloomberg Weekend, this is the Michelle Hussein Show. I'm Michelle Hussein. I first heard the name Anthony Scaramucci around the same time I suspect you probably did. It was July 2017, and Scaramucci was named Communications Director for President Trump, just a few months into his first term. He was clearly going to be a key figure in this White House, I thought. He was already known by his nickname, the Mooch. He was confident, showy, willing to do battle for the MAGA agenda. Only 10 days later, he was fired. And that's part of what we talk about in the conversation you're about to hear. How bruising it was, humiliating even. Turns out, by the way, we pronounce that particular word, humiliating, rather differently, though he does like my version. Today, Anthony Scaramucci is well known as a podcaster. He has a second life in a way, a show called Open Book. He co-hosts The Rest Is Politics US while also running his own investment firm and being evangelical about crypto. He is still, though, a big talker, by which I mean he's expansive. He talks a lot. Here, we get to find out where his drive comes from, the hardworking Long Island community of his childhood, though he also admits he forgot that world for many years after discovering Wall Street. We spoke in London. He was visiting. I was just back from Washington and my White House correspondence dinner experience. And I wanted to start with US politics because we're now less than 6 months away from the midterms. What, I wondered, does the Mooch think will happen?
5: Listen, you know, November is still a long time off, so it's very hard to make these predictions. If you look at Kelsey or the poly markets, it looks like the Democrats will win the House. But the big problem in American politics right now is the gerrymandering. And so for viewers outside the United States, the political leaders have the opportunity to redistrict or to cut the congressional districts in a way that could favor their party. And so even though Donald Trump and the Republicans started this redistricting fight, Democrats seem to be ahead. But I just want you to think about this. We have 435 congressional districts, approximately 8% of those, 35 to 40 at max, are up for contest. Mm-hmm. So they've done such a powerful job of redistricting that they've taken out of the equation a Democrat beating a Republican in a Republican district or a Republican beating a Democrat in a Democratic district. And so think about this. We only have 35 purple districts now. And so I think that's unfair to the American people. And I would just say this rhetorically, are we in a real democracy where the politicians are picking the voters? I thought the voters We're supposed to pick the politicians. So we're in sore need of reform.
4: And yet there is this possibility, isn't there? It's not out of the question that the Democrats end up taking the Senate.

0: it as well as the House, or are you really cautious on that?
1: I'm a little more cautious on that because the red states that have less population in them, you could hear the flurry, you can hear some purpling, and then they always go back to red. You know, so
0: the Republican states.
1: You know, Tallarico is going to be running against a...
0: He's a Democrat.
1: He's a Democrat in Texas, and I believe Texas will stay red. So I'm a little more cautious about that. If you're telling me James Tallarico is going to turn the state of Texas purple, where there'll be one Republican and one Democrat from the state, that'll be a watershed activity in American politics. So I'm a little more cautious about it. You know, these machines, they have created a cartel. They have a duopoly now.
0: The two parties.
1: The two parties, yeah. And so they sort of control the landscape. They've tightened up their ability to get incumbents reelected. You know, the Congress has a 14 or 15% approval rating. So it's like slightly above Kim Il-jung, the North Korean dictator. However, you have a 95% reincumbency rate. So just imagine you and I opening up a restaurant and our food is terrible. We're getting like one-star Yelp ratings, but we can never get the restaurant closed and we always stay as the two chefs in the restaurant. And so that's what's going on in Washington right now. And so, you know, I think the Democrats will win if you're just...
0: The House of Representatives.
1: I think the Republicans will probably keep the Senate. That's my best guess.
0: Now, you're still a registered Republican, right?
1: I am. I mean, you know, so what is your British football team? Are you like an Arsenal fan? Or are you Manchester United? Or
0: now you're really cutting to the chase. Yeah. I live in North London, so if I'm anything, I'm probably an Arsenal fan.
1: Okay, so for Arsenal fans out there, and I don't know how the team does, but I'm a New York Met fan, and we're just having a horrific time. But you don't leave. You know, I'm a New York Jet fan. We haven't won the Super Bowl since 1969. You know, so the Republican Party, in my mind, is in the doldrums. We have a huge losing streak going on intellectually. You know, Donald Trump hijacked that party. He decapitated what was once known as the Republican Party. And he did sort of this M&A transaction where he installed this right-wing populist party. It's called the Republican Party, but it's really the MAGA Party. And it's the personality cult of Donald Trump. And so I'm of the belief when his political personality extinguishes sometime in 2028, there'll be an ideological battle for that party again in terms of who will be running that party. So,
0: but I'm wondering
1: I'm a loyalist.
0: Yeah, but I'm wondering why you're not more active in the zone of trying to find that next Republican. Because what I see you doing is not just, I know you voted for Biden and then Harris, right, in the last two presidential elections?
1: I just think Trump is too dangerous. I think obviously... It's funny because I'm sure
0: we're we'll get into
1: Wall Street at some point. All my Wall Street buddies voted for him, and now they're all regretting the fact that they voted for him. So, you know, it's just one of those things.
0: Are they all regretting that they voted for him? I mean, a lot of them have doing well out of the markets.
1: I think most people are regretting it. Yeah. I mean, look, I'm of the belief that prices are higher. We have an oil crisis going on right now. He imposed illegal tariffs, which raised the pricing umbrella for all the lower middle income people that voted for him. You're in a quagmire of a war. It's going to be very difficult to disengage the United States from that war. You've weakened our relationships with our European allies, our Gulf allies. He's put us in a very vulnerable state as a country and an economy. If you want to make the case that the banks have record profits in the short term, sure. But he's also suing some of the banking executives. You know, this is a very difficult time in the country where you are losing the predictive capability of our justice system and you're losing the predictive capability of what our civil rights are and what our free speech rights are in the country. For those reasons, it's very, very bad for business. So, yeah, I think a lot of people are regretting it.
0: But that's also why I'm asking you that given you're still a Republican, why are you not more actively searching for the Republican that you would like to succeed Donald Trump? Because these are the last 2 years of his presidency.
1: You know, well, I think it's early. You know, we have to get through the midterms. We have to really look at the landscape of who's going to be running. You know, is Glenn Youngkin running? And will he have the umbrella? You know, one of the biggest things that you need, if not the most important thing that you need to be the president of the United States, is name recognition. And so just remember the type of electorate that you're dealing with. You know, the people that are listening to your show or watching your show, they're very sophisticated. They're very up to speed in the world of American politics. But the average voter is really not. You know, they make that decision in the week prior to the presidential election.
0: And Donald Trump had that name recognition because of television.
1: You know, he was a famous guy in 16, But by 2000,

0: 2024, he was the most famous person on the planet. I would stipulate that. I mean, you may say there was a rock star here or there that has more followers on social media, but he was a very well-recognized name. And so you have to see who emerges. Also, I think the war is going to hurt the people that are close to Donald Trump. I think Rubio, and I've said this on our podcast, I think Rubio and Vance are going to be victimized by Trump in ways they haven't totally predicted yet. You know, he's already started with Vance with the attack on the Pope and, you know, hitting Vance because he knows Vance has got a book coming out on his conversion to Catholicism.
1: He doesn't want to build J.D. Vance up into the next president and his successor.
0: Of course not. This is
1: why not?
0: His personality is, you guys were nothing before I got on this stage, and I've carried you for the last 12 years, and the 2020 election was rigged, and everyone knows it, and I should have won that election as well, and I've returned to the presidency carrying all the Republicans on my back. You know, you were nobodies before I got here. You'll be nobodies after I leave. That's Donald Trump's personality. And to not understand that is to not understand Donald Trump. And let me give two quick examples. Cornyn, he is 35 years in the Senate from the state of Texas. 99% of the time he voted with Donald Trump. 1% of the time he didn't. Trump dusted him. Crenshaw, House of Representatives, Army vet, lost his eye in combat. 99% of the time he voted with Donald Trump. 1% of the time he didn't. Trump endorsed the other candidate. He lost the primary to return to the House of Representatives. You have to understand the nature of Donald Trump. And what's still going on is we try to normalize him, insane wash him, and put him into a bucket. Oh, he's a Republican. He'll want a Republican to secede him, or he'll want J.D. Vance or Marco Rubio. He doesn't want those guys to secede him. Let's say he has a successful remaining 2 years of his presidency, which seems unlikely, but let's say he did. He wouldn't want those guys taking any credit for anything that happened in the administration. It's an administration of one person, and there's one spotlight on.
1: You met him years ago, didn't you? I think, is it way back even in the 90s in New York?
0: Well, he would not have remembered that. I was a young man working at Goldman Sachs. My boss took me to see him. This was during some real struggles for him during the casino restructuring and some of the bankruptcies, and he was looking for financing. And, you know, I looked up to him. I'm not somebody that like whitewashes or tries to recolor history. You know, I read The Art of the Deal. I think I was a law school student when it came out. Trump was from Queens. I was from either further out. And so we looked up to Donald Trump. You know, the rappers sang songs about Donald Trump. We admired his bravado and his risk taking and his image making. And so at age 31, when I met him for the first time, it was a very impressionable meeting.
1: More from my conversation with Anthony Scaramucci coming up. I'm Michelle Hussein, and this is Bloomberg.
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13: I'm Michelle Hussein, and you're listening to some highlights from the Michelle Hussein Show podcast on Bloomberg Radio. Today, I'm speaking with businessman, podcaster, and former communications director for President Trump, Anthony Scaramucci.
14: Years later, I was working at CNBC as one of those paid contributors. And then I got invited to the Apprentice parties, and I got invited to the Apprentice finale. And we did a couple of fundraising events together, including Robinhood. And then we started to develop a relationship. And then very famously in 2012, I was co-finance chair for Mitt Romney for New York. And so we did two political fundraisers and Donald Trump's triplex apartment for Governor Romney. And by the way, Donald Trump did a really good job raising money
13: for Mitt Romney.
14: I'll tell you something that Donald Trump did, which none of us understood at that time, but he did. And you have to give him credit for this. He's phenomenal political instincts. Mitt was in trouble. He had lost in South Carolina to Newt Gingrich, and he was now coming into the Super Tuesday primaries. It was a big opportunity for Mitt. And Trump offered to do what are called robocalls for him in parts of rural and blue-collar Michigan. And we looked at that and said, well, why the hell would we need that?

0: And Trump said, no, no, trust me, you need it. And he made these robocalls. And so if you were home and the phone rang, it was, hey, I'm Donald Trump. It was on a recorded message. I want you to vote for Mitt Romney. It had an unbelievable impact on that primary. And it was the first for me, it was the first origin story of understanding the populist movement that was happening in the United States. And at that time, we'll call him Mr. Trump because he wasn't president yet, Mr. Trump's understanding of it and his hold on it. And so that's when we actually became close. That's when we sort of develop a relationship and then talk to each other and see each other at restaurants and so forth.
1: So that period between 2012 and 2017, when he brought you into the White House as his communications director, by then you were a true believer, wouldn't you? You were Team MAGA.
0: Yeah.
1: Was that
0: I think you have to, it's something I have to own for the rest of my life. I'm a very honest person. I wasn't Team MAGA. I had worked for Governor Walker from Wisconsin. Walker, who was running for president. When Scott dropped out of the race, I went to work for Jeb Bush. In March of 2015, Donald Trump called me, invited me to breakfast. I went to his office, had breakfast with him. I always tease him about this. His desk is up here. Michelle, your chair is down there. So you're looking up at him. Okay. That's how he had the office set up. And I'm looking up at him and he's saying, you know, I'm running for president. I just finished my time with The Apprentice. And I looked at him like he was crazy. I said, you're not running for president. I said, that's just like a publicity stunt. He said, oh, no, you think that. Everybody thinks that. That's why I'm so low in the polls. But when I announce that I'm running, I'm going to go right to the top of the polls. And I laughed and said, yeah, it's not going to happen. And

0: out of the race, will you come work for me? And right then and there, I reached over, I shook his hand, I said, yes, I will come work for you. And Jeb got knocked out of the race in South Carolina. Mr. Trump called me. I had a little presentation for him, how I could help him find those Romney donors. And then we did our first event in Albuquerque, New Mexico. And then that's when I got the MAGA fever. And so what was MAGA fever for me? Donald Trump was talking to my dad. My dad was born in 1935. He was born in a coal mining town in northeastern Pennsylvania. He wasn't college educated. He went on to become a crane operator on Long Island, spent 41 years in the union. But he had a high-paying job. We had a tiny little house on Long Island, and we lived a good part of the American dream. And I would never dishonor my dad by telling you we grew up poor. We did not grow up poor. But what I mean by he was talking to my dad, these were guys that, like my dad, instead of being born in 1935, they were born in 65 or 75. And I was talking to these people in Albuquerque, New Mexico, and they were letting me know that that once economically aspirational blue-collar family, the one I grew up in, doesn't exist in America anymore. These families went from economically aspirational to economically desperational. And one young man said something to me that I will never forget. He said, you think you're in New Mexico? He said, yeah, but that's not New Mexico. That would be Mexico, because that's where our factory moved. My dad worked there for 30 years. I was there for 12. The factory moved, and we blighted these towns. We blighted these cities. And I thought, and I got it wrong, of course, but I thought, okay, I'm going to work for Donald Trump. He sees something about America that we need to fix. We need to reconnect these people who are angry. And perhaps you have those people that are leaning on people like Nigel Farage here in this country. But I said, we're going to reconnect those people. So yes, I bought in. I spent 71 days on the campaign trail with him, did 71 stops. I did countless hours of media advocacy for him and a tremendous amount of fundraising, so much so that when he won, he named me to his executive transition team.
1: The thing that surprises me is that because of your background, because of seeing how hard your father worked and the community around you, had you really never thought along these lines before you saw Donald Trump and voters respond to him in that way? So and you lived the American dream, right, yourself, so because you got rich compared to your father's.
0: So this is a very important point. And this is something, again, it doesn't reflect well on me, but it's important for me to share it with you. That neighborhood that I was in Port Washington, there were sheetrock installers and plumbers and crane operators and landscapers. But I left that neighborhood. I went to Tufts University and Harvard Law School and 7 years at Goldman Sachs. And then I built my own hedge fund business. And then I got invited to the World Economic Forum to speak. And I started hanging out in the salons of the wealthy. My point is, when you hang out with a certain group of people, you pick up the collective biases of those people.
1: Well, you forget where you came from.
0: And you forget where you came from. And I'll tell you another quick story, which is also relevant to his instincts versus mine. Later, I'm on the plane, we're flying somewhere else, and I'm reading something that was prepared by SkyBridge's economic team.
1: SkyBridge is your firm. Mm-hmm.
0: What are you reading? Oh, I'm reading about the Brexit. He goes, oh, you're an idiot. I said, I'm an idiot. I said, I know I'm an idiot, but why am I an idiot? He goes, I'll tell you what's in that report. That report is saying that it's economically wrong and economically irrational for the British citizens, the UK citizens, to Brexit. Isn't that what it says? I says, yes, it is. And I have all the backup data here. He goes, yeah, that's ridiculous. They're going to Brexit. I said, why are you saying that? He says, haven't you been traveling around with me to all of these cities? You don't think that they have those cities and those towns in the UK? And that was late May of 2016. By the end of June, this country had Brexited, and he got that. I didn't get it. Let me say it to you this way. There is a man that lived adjacent to the Tiffany store on Fifth Avenue in a triplex apartment that looked like Louis XIV smoked crystal meth and decorated the apartment. He saw the problems in the neighborhood I grew up in, and I missed it.
1: So I think then you would credit him with these two things, perhaps. One is that he showed you something that you otherwise hadn't seen because of

0: your professional experience and your new world. Mm-hmm. And the second thing is you owe your media and podcasting career to him after those 10 days that you were in the White House and actually the way he fired you.
1: Yeah, well, yes. I mean, so I think that's a little bit of a silver lining, I guess, in some ways. But you know, the truth of the matter is that that was the most brutal experience of my life. We can talk about it and we can revise it. It's 9 years later. And I guess, oh, that worked out great for me. I have this nice podcast business and you and I are hanging out in this beautiful studio and talking on your wonderful show. So that worked out great for me. But let me set the scene for you and your viewers and listeners. I am fighting with him in the White House, as predicted by my wife, that our personalities would not gel in a situation like that. Remember in the campaign where I was a volunteer of his, we were two New Yorkers and two entrepreneurs taking risks in a campaign. And it used to bother people that I could have this sort of bilateral, direct conversation with him because there was a lot of sycophants around him. But he wanted sycophants in the White House. And so there I was with him. And on that Friday, he called me a deep stater. And I was like, well, I'm not a deep stater. I mean, I think I went to Washington one time on a field trip. I'm definitely not a deep stater. But I didn't want to do things the way he wanted to do them. Okay, I had actually taken constitutional law in law school, and I had a thought process about it being the institution of the presidency, and you're a caretaker of it. I'm not necessarily working for you as much as I'm working for the American people and want to abide to the Constitution. Well, 11 days later, I got fired. And I blame myself for the firing and all that other stuff. I never blame anybody, him or anybody else. But it's important to tell this part of the story because that was brutal. My wife and I were fighting. She had filed for divorce on me. I missed the birth of my son, Michelle. He was born on July 24, 2017. I was at the Boy Scouts event with Donald Trump in West Virginia.
0: You couldn't leave the event for the birth of your child?
1: There was no way out of the event. She went into premature labor. And he landed the plane. We drove 35 miles away from the plane into a campground. And even if I got back to the plane, there was a 60-mile no-fly zone. There was just no way back. Okay, so I had a series of colossal disasters happen to me sequentially. I can feel the perspiration as I'm speaking about it. But I was in a potential divorce, missed the birth of my son, got fired from the White House after 11 days, and I got torched by everybody. I mean, I had a crisis PR person. God bless the guy. He told me, look, go buy a villa in Tuscany and come back to the United States in 2022. You're never going to be able to rebuild your career or your media reputation. And, you know, you probably should go dark for 5 years. But, you know, you in life, when you make mistakes and you're an entrepreneur and you take risks like that, you got to face the music. And I did that. So yes, I do have a podcast business and I do have things like that, but I paid the price for those things.
0: Yeah, it was very public and I can see that there was a really humiliating aspect to it.
1: I am so glad that you brought up the word humiliating because I thought you were going to be a little bit too British and not bring up that word. But it was humiliating. I like the way you say it better. You have a nicer accent than me, but it was humiliating.
0: More from my conversation with Anthony Scaramucci coming up. I'm Michelle Hussein, and this is Bloomberg.
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2: Ready whenever you are, Michael.
1: Michael grossed $217 million worldwide in its first weekend, proving the business of Michael Jackson remains robust. And Lionsgate Studios is probably on board for a sequel. Adam Fogelson, chairman of Lionsgate's film studios, told us before the film's release, if Michael performs well commercially, the studio will look to release the rest of the story in late 2027. Now had a budget of roughly $200 million, and that's because the original plan was to include child abuse allegations against the performer. But sources tell Bloomberg an error made by the Jackson estate forced millions of dollars in reshoots to remove the storyline. How the filmmakers deal with the abuse allegations in a sequel has yet to be determined. Lionsgate's next high-profile bet, the latest in the Hunger Games franchise. Karen Moscow, Bloomberg Radio.
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8: This is a Bloomberg Money Minute. Jazz is turning into one of millennial and Gen Z's favorite things.
9: It's serving a social function.
8: Marcus Moore, jazz violinist in and around New York City and elsewhere, who also works as a tech exec, says at some clubs in Lower Manhattan,
9: go there and I'd probably say the average age is maybe 30.
8: He calls it a post-pandemic trend for young people.
9: Some of them are just now beginning to explore what adulthood looks like in social environments, and jazz is perfect for that.
8: He says the spontaneity and authenticity of jazz improv is also helping give the jazz club business a boost.
9: Something that's less curated, something that's less Instagram-worthy.
8: Another thing helping the business of jazz, cities like New York have recently made it easier for clubs to get the necessary licenses, making it a growing market, but still niche. Spotify says the market share of those listening to jazz is still less than 1%. Denise Pellegrini, Bloomberg Radio.
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2: I'm Michelle Hussein, and you're listening to some highlights from the Michelle Hussein Show podcast on Bloomberg Radio. Today, I'm speaking with businessman, podcaster, and former communications director for President Trump, Anthony Scaramucci. Is the other really hard moment that you've had, which is possibly comparable, over your association with Sam Bankman-Fried, who's now been sentenced over his defrauding of investors and customers in his cryptocurrency business? Because you believed in him. You were business partners. You were close to him. And then there was a massive fallout on you and your firm from his downfall.
3: Yeah. I mean, and, you know, there were some nasty articles written on Bloomberg, frankly. And by the way, I'm a free speech absolutist. And so those reporters had the right to write those articles, and they're allowed to write whatever they want to write. If you're a public figure, you have to be a big person, and you have to accept the criticism and the potential praise of what's going on. But, you know, the one problem when you're a high profile person, however, your failures go around the world in 5 seconds, okay, before you can tie your shoelaces, okay? Your successes are generally understated, and that's fine, but those are two, to me, colossal failures in my career. You know, missizing, not understanding Trump appropriately, I've well explained that, and I'm happy to continue to explain it. Sam Bankman-Fried is a different story. Sam had 25 investors that had given him approximately $1 billion U.S. dollars to fund FTX. And these were sovereign, I'm not going to name them because they always get mad at me when I actually name the names, but these were sovereign wealth funds, venture capitalists, billionaire investors, billionaire family offices. And I had a rapport with Sam, and I had a rapport with Sam's mom and dad, who were Stanford Law School professors who knew some of the faculty at Harvard Law School that taught me. And so I felt I had a keretsu or a connection into the family. And while Sam was somewhat odd, I thought he was brilliant. And I'm going to say something that makes me look bad. I thought he was ethical, a little odd, but ethical. And I thought his father, who was a tax attorney, and his mother, who taught ethics at Stanford Law School, I made false assumptions. And so, but remember, he gave me the money. I didn't give him the money.
2: He bought a stake in your firm.
3: Yeah, he did. He came to our conference. He liked our business. He liked our crypto exposure. Yeah.
2: You talked about him as the next J.P. Morgan or the J.P. Morgan of the modern age.
3: I thought because he was bailing out at the time. If you remember what happened in the crisis of 1907, John Pierpont Morgan, before the establishment of the Federal Reserve, stepped in and cleared a lot of credit that was potentially defaulting in the panic of 1907. And so we were having that sort of crisis in 2022, and Sam had positioned himself that way. So yes, I did say that. You know, the great irony now in Sam's investment portfolio, he filed for bankruptcy, was a $17 billion company when the

0: company collapsed. His investment portfolio, his balance sheet today is worth $114 billion, meaning if they had just kept the balance sheet together. But the reason why he didn't get a retrial is that he broke the law. He moved customer accounts from one place into another place, his own account, which was wholly and totally inappropriate. But again, imagine the situation for me. I'm making an announcement that Sam's buying a piece of my business in September. And I'm talking about the strategic collaboration. 8 weeks later, I've got to go down to the Bahamas and visit with him and his father and realize that he's committed fraud. And I've got to go face the music again. So I have to go back on television and say, yeah, I think this guy, he's entitled to a trial and he's innocent until proven guilty in the court of law. But I think he's done some really bad things here. I think he's a bad actor. That's a painful thing to do.
1: The thing that surprises me is that after the shock of that moment, and it's a business shock and it's a personal shock because you thought you knew the man, you still today have a high percentage of your personal wealth and your business wrapped up in digital assets, including particularly Bitcoin. And there has been this significant tumble from the tail end of last year to February in the value of that. Mm-hmm. So do you not think
0: you like
1: that
0: Bitcoin
1: you are too,
0: or you don't like Bitcoin?
1: Well, I mean, I'm not an expert, but I find right. it interesting.
0: Do you own
1: that
0: any
1: you
0: Bitcoin?
1: I don't. Well, this is, you've written a whole book on it, but you obviously own a lot of Bitcoin. And yeah. Is there any point where you've thought too much of my personal wealth is tied up
0: well,
1: in this?
0: Well, you'll have to invite me back in 5 years. I'll have to make a determination if I'm right or wrong. But I made a decision in October, November of 2020 that we were going to flip a portion of our assets into digital assets. A big piece of it was going to be in Bitcoin. We were buying those coins at 15, 16, 17,000. They went to 69,000 by November of 2021. We looked like geniuses. And then they collapsed with the FTX crisis and went back to 15,000. So depending on the point that you're in, you either look like a genius or a dummy. But I mean, I bought these coins at 16,000. They're trading at about $78,000 today. And you could say to me, well, you know, they were once trading at 126, so you're a dummy once again. But again, I don't want to judge it that way. I want to judge it over a 5 or 10 year period of time. I think this is a transformative technology. So yeah, I own it. And Sam didn't dissuade me, even though he caused, alongside of a huge deleveraging in the market, he caused a crash in Bitcoin. Bitcoin rallied back. I think the United States will get the legislation and the regulation right. And I think Bitcoin will be part of our long-term asset allocation structure.
1: Got it.
0: In the
1: so
0: United
1: to you,
0: States.
1: It's not a risk. It's the future. And it's a future that you're invested in.
0: I think it's the future. I think you have to take the time to understand it. People that are my age, I'm 62. If you're my age or older, you either don't have the patience for it, or you think it's a cryptograph that's absolutely worthless. I was on the Bill Maher show with my old boss, Lloyd Blankfein, who'd be a great guest on your show, by the way. And he had just written a new book, and Bill Maher and Lloyd Blankfein, combined age of like 160, hate Bitcoin. And they're sitting there laying into me over Bitcoin. And I said the same thing to them that I'll say to you. Do the homework. When you're done doing the homework, let's then have the real conversation. So you know who's doing the homework? The 30-year-olds, the 40-year-olds. And you know where they're going to be in 10 years? They're going to be in positions of power in the asset management business. And so let's see if I'm right.
1: What do you think is going to happen in the next election? Because we've already talked about the midterms, but let's look at the next election. Do you think the Democrats can win them back?
0: They don't have the right leadership right now to win them back. I mean, the best thing that the Republicans have going for them are the Democrats.
1: I mean, they see a single potential credible nominee.
0: Remember, the reaction formation to that story in my book is to make sure that there's a female candidate to be president, or to make sure, or Vice President Harris, who I voted for, and I helped her on her campaign debate prep. She writes in her book, 107 Days, she didn't pick Pete Buttigieg because he was gay. She wrote it. So we got to stop doing all of that. In other words, we have to stop overcorrecting for the racism. And then we have to stop over, like, doing the identity, gender, sexual orientation.
1: So just pick the best communicator?
0: Best athletes, best communicators, policymakers, who can build a consensus, who can delegate. You know, there's 5,000 people in the executive branch. We've got our decision-making down to a decision-maker of one now. There's one person at the State Department, that's Donald Trump. There's one person at the White House,

0: Donald Trump. There's one person at the Pentagon, Donald Trump. So we have to get back on the playing field with something way more American and way more pluralistic. And the way to do that is put the best athletes in the game and stop trying to overcorrect and try to whitewash what happened in the past. You know, I mean, the statues are the statues. Leave them alone. That's part of our history. Let's go forward with the right ideas for the vision. But I'm optimistic.
1: Every Democrat would say that that's exactly what they're going to do. And
0: but they haven't done that. They haven't done that.
1: Well, I guess maybe they say it's early, like you say for the Republicans.
0: They're in a circular firing squad. They treat Newsom like he's further to the right than Orban. If you're in AOC or Zohran Mamdani's camp, you know, Newsom is Viktor Orban. I mean, you got to really look at it for what it is. Cut it out, guys. Focus on the principle. Stop attacking each other and line up. You know what the Republicans do a way better job of the Democrats? They line up, Michelle. You got to learn to do that in politics. That's
1: but
0: what
1: I think you don't really like that about all of those who've lined up under Donald Trump.
0: I don't like it because they're hurting the country. I don't like it because they're subverting the Constitution. If you told me that Donald Trump was a transformational, healing, regenerative leader who was seeking an American renewal and that was going to help reform America and make it better, then of course I like it. You got to give up something at the table for the other side. That was the nature and the existence of what the founders wanted. It wasn't, let me beat you into submission and let me own you culturally in the culture war. That wasn't the goal of the whole thing.
1: But I think you're
0: but
1: saying...
0: But I am optimistic, by the way.
1: On the Democrats finding someone who can challenge the next...
0: Well, I don't know who it's going to be, but I will predict on your show that you will see a very surprising American renewal because it's a very, very young country. It doesn't have an anchored culture. It's an experiment. Multi-ethnic experiment. And what happens in the country is when we lose our generational memory once every 80 years, we get hit very hard.
1: But the renewal on the left or the right?
0: I'm not sure yet. We'll have to see. It could be a Republican. You know, you could invite me back. I'll say, hey, there's a young Republican that is helping people understand where the country has to go. Or there's a young Democrat. You know, Buttigieg, as an example, to me, is a very formidable, incredibly talented politician. He's also served in the American military. He's an articulate man. He understands policy. Okay, but he is gay and he can't get the African American community at this moment to vote for him. But maybe they will. Maybe there'll be a transformation. But he's somebody that I would look at and say, okay, that guy has the right timber and he has the right ingredients to be a really good president. But I'm telling you that we go through it. 80 years after the Revolutionary War, we had the Civil War. 80 years after that, we had the Great Depression. And that led to the Second World War. We're now 80 years out from that war. And this country is getting dunked because we've lost our generational memory about the institutions and the processes that matter. And so now we need a leader come in and explain that to the people and say, we have to return to the process. Okay, and Trump is helping us do that, by the way, because he's so out there doing the opposite that people instinctively know that this is not right. This is why these elections are not going his way. This is why the approval ratings are way down. I think he's got a 34, 35% approval rating. He's helping us. Trump is forcing. You know how Trump made me famous and allowed me to have a podcast? He's actually forcing the American people to have a moral and cultural reckoning with itself. And every time we've done that, we've sought redemption and renewal, and I predict that that will happen.
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6: This is a Bloomberg Money Minute. Mother's Day is here, and it looks like Americans are pulling out all the stops to celebrate the moms in their lives.
7: So we're expecting consumers to spend a record $38 billion this year. That's a record. It's $4 billion above what we saw last year, so more than a 10% increase. per shopper.
6: That's Mark Matthews, chief economist and executive director of research at the National Retail Federation. Now, as always, greeting cards and flowers are the most popular items, but jewelry is big this year, along with electronics. Now, dinners and brunches out are always popular, too, but with inflation, a recent Wells Fargo analysis found dining out will cost 4% more than it did a year ago. But Uncle Sam is making Mother's Day a little easier for many of us this year.
7: Yeah, I think one of the things that we have to point to is tax refunds. We are expecting to see $50 billion more in tax refunds over this year over last year.
6: So happy Mother's Day. Tom Busby, Bloomberg Radio.
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20: This is the Bloomberg Green Report. Climate change has some developers building homes that are resilient to extreme weather and more environmentally friendly at the same time. When Hurricane Michael hit Mexico Beach on the Florida Panhandle, one house stood out among most of those around it which were wrecked. It was built on 14-foot-tall pillars. The storm left vehicles piled up to its windows, yet the house itself was unscathed except for a few lost shingles. The house's rounded shape helped it withstand the Category 5 winds that collapsed most conventional structures. Developers are not only rounding out the outside corners of their houses, they're installing solar panels snugly. Wind winds can't lift them, and clean power remains available to residents throughout any storm. Wetlands and native vegetation are being preserved. That reduces flooding vulnerability. And builders are using recycled or advanced construction

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2: On the latest edition of the Balance of Power podcast, I speak with Jim Messina, CEO of the Messina Group and Obama 2012 campaign manager, about the efforts to redraw congressional maps across the country.
3: In general, I think the country is better off with more seats being in play. Why? Because you tend to get members who want to work with both sides, want to put aside politics and get things done. I don't think it's good that 400 members only care about their primaries and don't care about their general elections.
2: Well, and as you talk about that Supreme Court decision on the Voting Rights Act, that, of course, is what enabled Tennessee yesterday to draw out the only Democratic seat that that state had in the House of Representatives. There's a question now as to whether or not South Carolina would be willing to do the same, knowing that lone Democratic seat is held by Congressman Jim Clyburn. What would the consequence be if we saw Clyburn drawn out?
3: You're talking about a guy who was a former whip of the House of Representatives, who is universally loved by both parties, who is known as one of the kind of, you know, people that work with both sides to get things done. This is exactly what you and I were just talking about. The last thing either party should want is the likes of Jim Clyburn out of the House of Representatives. Both parties should want him in there because he works with both sides to get things done. But when you're in a redistricting mode of scrambling to every state, both parties are doing this. And I think the long-term damage could be real. And the other thing is, like, we shouldn't have a state like South Carolina where there's not one Dem. We shouldn't have Dem states where there's not one Republican. There's a way I was seeing yesterday, Kaylee, to redistrict California so there's only one Republican member of the House out of 55.
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2: This is the Bloomberg Business of Sports, where we explore the big money issues in the world of sports. I'm Vanessa Perdomo-Maglione. Michael Barr will be back next week. Randall Williams is traveling this weekend to see his mom for Mother's Day and give her a big hug, but he did join me in the studio earlier this week. Coming up, we are looking ahead to the World Cup with soccer media personality and creator of Men in Blazers Network, Raj Bennett. But first, we are talking hoops with a future Hall of Famer. This weekend marks the start of the WNBA season after a contentious offseason regarding the CBA that created a lot of uncertainty if this season would start on time. But here we are. This season is officially kicked off on time after a landmark deal was negotiated. And what better way to kick off the W season than to speak to a legend of the game? Earlier this week, Randall and I spoke to none other than Candace Parker. She's leading the WNBA broadcast for Amazon Prime this year, part of the league's historic $2.2 billion media rights deal. She talked to us about how Prime is elevating the game, as well as her thoughts on the CBA and what storylines and teams to watch for this season. Let's take a listen to the conversation with WNBA legend Candace Parker. Candace, thanks so much for joining us in the studio. And tell me about adding that last title, Hall of Fame.
12: It's surreal. I think you don't start your career off being like, hey, I want that orange jacket. But when it's all said and done, you know, you prepare to try to go out and give your best, win championships and ride into the sunset. And so to be in the 2026 class, to be in the cool club, you know, I'm really proud of it.
13: Where are you going to wear this jacket? It's one of those jackets where it's a statement piece.
12: You know what's so funny is, you know, we talk a lot with my daughter. She's 16 about trusts and like all these things about what she would get, you know, and all this stuff. And so she has claimed the orange jacket. So I don't know where I'm going to wear it, but I know when I'm no longer here, she's going to have it.
2: Damn, she already claimed that one.
13: Yeah.
2: Did you start thinking about the fit for Hall of Fame?
12: I have a little bit. I'm going to pay homage to my journey a little bit. Mm. So, and I think my boys are going to be there. So we're all going to have like a, you know,
2: matching family vibe.
12: Matching vibe.
2: Yeah.
12: Yeah, for sure.
13: So why don't we

0: start and talk about what Prime is going to bring to WNBA coverage? I think we're entering this new wave of NBA and WNBA media partners. And I wonder from your perspective, what is something that you're looking to stand out on as it pertains to WNBA coverage and broadcasting on Prime?
1: I think that if you look at Thursday Night Football, if you look at, you know, I was a part of the NBA rollout, you know, we definitely want to teach the game. We definitely want to bring entertainment to the game. And I think just being a technology company, just being able to have a studio like we have, be able to have some of the tools and things like that to be able to teach the viewer about the WNBA. So that's the thing I'm most excited about. And doing it in a really cool way. I mean, we have a lot of new fans to the WNBA. We have a lot of OG fans to the WNBA. So being able to do that in year 30, I think, is pretty special.
2: It's something I wanted to ask you about because of the new influx of fans that the WNBA has gotten. Do you take a different approach to broadcasting for WNBA than you do for NBA because of that?
1: Absolutely not. Mm. I think that, you know, you have to have the ability to reach the viewer where they're at. And some of the greatest advice I ever got was from Kenny Smith. He said, if you can say one thing and reach the grandma, the casual fan, and the super fan, then you've done your job. And I think we have those three, even in the WNBA, that's 30 years young. So I think that it's about, you know, trying to figure out what can reach all three of those things and bringing it and bringing the excitement.
0: One of the things that I think has been interesting about your commentary on WNBA is that people think that sometimes you are very harsh on players in terms of, you know, when you are saying, hey, this person could have been better at this, this person could have been better at that. And maybe that's new to WNBA because of the fact that this is an elevated platform, that it is reaching more fans and more viewers. How do you balance saying like, okay, this player could have been better with potential fans who are like, oh, she's hating?
1: Here's the thing. We've had to protect our game for so long. Like, mm-hmm. The world has not been ready for women to do anything but be in the kitchen and doing dishes. Like, that's what the world has wanted women to be. And 30 years later, the WNBA is now not having to fight for its place,
0: right,
1: or seat at the table. And with that comes honesty. I think for so long we've had to uplift and, you know, got the eye of the tiger and like, this girl is on fire and right, like, show all this stuff. And it's like, no, now the game speaks for itself. And so I don't ever want to lie to the fan. I'm not trying to hate. I love coming with facts. And the same thing in the NBA is, if you have an opinion, it doesn't mean that my opinion is the greatest thing ever. It's my opinion.
0: Right.
1: But with that opinion, I like to come with facts. I like to come with stuff that backs it up. I loved being coached by being challenged. I never liked being lied to, because to me, the eye in the sky don't lie, right? Your eyes can't lie in what you're seeing. And so, like I said, I think there's different styles, there's different viewpoints that we're going to bring to Amazon. I mean, you got Cynthia Cooper, that is the originator, Swin Cass in that early 2000s, me.
0: Yep.
1: So, like, we've got a great variety of perspectives, and I think we're going to have a lot of fun debates.
0: I think so, too.
2: Yeah, I love that. And one of the things that we're seeing now change a little bit more, be more accepted, because this has always been part of the game, rivalries and intensity and things like that. Is that something you think is more accepted in the players now? Because it goes in between of what Randall was just talking about, how, you know, you want to be as harsh as you can in those times and be real. So, like, when the players are out there being real, do you think it's more accepted in the fans now? That's just part of sports?
1: First of all, I don't want to say harsh, because I think honesty sometimes
0: it's
1: construed as harsh. And to me, I think it is actually asking questions, having those, like, lenses in the microscope to look through of, like, what makes success and what's wins, what's losses. Mm-hmm. Would I hold Anthony Edwards to the same standard that I would hold somebody else to? And that's what we've all been fighting for. Mm-hmm. So to me, I'm excited about the opportunity to have these open, candid conversations, to talk about strategy, to talk about on the floor. I think women for so long have played basketball and it's been everything but basketball.
2: Mm.
1: And now we're able to focus on the game and focus on the playing style and all of those things.
0: So now let's talk about, you said candid conversations there.
1: Mm-hmm.
0: And I think there were plenty of them for the past 18 months about the collective bargaining agreement. And there was a big celebratory toast at, I believe it was the WNBA office when they agreed upon things. You see a bunch of different statements from WNBA Commissioner Kathy Engelbert. And of course, Terry Jackson, who's the executive director of the WNBPA. And I wonder, what were your thoughts as players in the league were continuing to negotiate and they eventually got to the finish line? What were your thoughts throughout and then when they came to an agreement?
1: Well, agreement had to get done.
0: Right.
1: There's so much momentum. There's so many things that were going in the right direction that it

0: would have been a disservice to, first and foremost, the fans. And, I mean, as a whole, the owners as well as, or sorry, Board of Governors, as well as the players. And so with that being said, a deal had to get done.
1: Right.
0: And I think that we all understand in negotiations, it goes slow and then it just rapidly speeds up.
1: Sure.
0: And that's exactly what happened. Got it done right on time to be able to roll into the season and not miss any action. I think on both sides gained a lot of ground. I think from the player standpoint, you know, standing on what we wanted to be able to then go into the next round of CBA talks in a few years, and be able to have some ground and some ability to gain momentum throughout the CBA.
2: Was there at any point during those conversations, watching from the outside or talking to players, that you thought there might be a work stoppage at all?
0: It would just lose so much if that were to happen. So I know on both sides, they didn't want that to happen. And when that's the commonality, usually things get done.
2: Yeah.
1: So one of the things that I think is interesting about the CBA is this big dramatic pay increase for all parties. For the WNBA, they have a new media rights deal, which of course is Amazon is a part of. They have expansion done. And I wonder what you think the next phase of the W looks like, because WNBA Commissioner Kathy Engelbart mapped it out very clearly. It was going to be media rights, collective bargaining, and then expansion. The exact same thing is sort of happening in the NBA as it pertains to Vegas and Seattle in their expansion process. What do you think is the next step for the W? Now that we've had these landmark agreements, where do you think it goes next?
0: Well, what I hope is that there's some sort of break off from being a part of the NBA's media rights deal.
1: Mm.
0: I think that there was a study done that 96% of sports on television is male. Going forward, do you think that's going to go up or down? I personally think it's going to go down because of the many outlets. You look at, you know, the NBA's partnerships in terms of media rights deals went from two basically to now splitting into three. And so with that being said, there's more outlets. There's more ability to have, you know, to be able to watch what you want. This generation is watching what they want to watch on television now because it's on a tablet. And so that's what I think it's so special about the streaming element, is you're able to really watch what you want to watch when you want to watch it. And so that, I think, is going to be the next step. In the WNBA is doing a great job of having that proof point.
2: Do you think it's something that we'll see completely separate? WNBA, they break off completely from the NBA. Is that something you'd want to see?
0: I don't know if that's going to happen, just because of the value. And if you're a businessman, you're a businessman for a reason, and you've owned 50% of the WNBA for this long, you're not going to get rid of that. So I think that there's going to be some nudging and some decisions that are going to have to be made in order to have growth for the WNBA on its own.
1: On an ownership level and at an executive level, specifically with the WNBA, one of the interesting things that's happening over the last couple of years is the accelerated growth of ownership groups and their wealth. I mean, we've seen Sportico valuations, CNBC valuations recently, and of course, many, many announcements about practice facilities, about this increase in investment. And I wonder, from your perspective, what makes a good owner from a player's perspective? Because we hear, oh, you know, this person's putting in this amount of money and this person's putting in that amount of money. But then when the season starts, sometimes players are like, this is not good enough, despite the numbers that are being reported.
0: Well, I think there are a couple that are first of their kind. You'd think about, you know, what Mark Davis has done with the Las Vegas Aces, having the practice facility that's the first women's only practice facility, what that has done for their franchise. Then Matt Ishbia and, of course, Clara Wu Tsai. So I think those three owners really spearheaded the growth of the other stuff, right? Yes, you want a pay increase, but you also have to have the support and the investment to succeed. Mm-hmm. And that comes along with having sports medicine. It comes along with having state-of-the-art facilities and things like that. And so that, to me, is what the most important thing is. And then others have to follow suit, because if you want to win, then you got to have all of this stuff. Otherwise, you're not going to attract free agents and stuff like that. So, I'm excited where the league is, and I think it's going to be an exciting season.
2: There was so much to speak to Candace about. We had to continue, so stick around. We have more with Parker on what's next for the WNBA. For Randall Williams, I'm Vanessa Perdomo Maglione. 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
12: We don't yet have a new map, but boy, do we have some opinions. 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We'll have Medical Monday. 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
2: 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The president's budget proposes a new fee on lenders and Small Business Administration guaranteed loan programs. It would effectively operate as a tax. If past data are any indication, SBA-focused lenders look better positioned to sustain or expand lending when fees rise, while the fintechs and big banks pull back lending. Congress itself has not created an SBA fee since the early 1990s, though the SBA frequently adjusts existing fees under its Small Business Act authority. A fee that generates net revenue, arguably a tax, could face legal challenges as well. There is some basis for the SBA to seek higher fees, as expansion into smaller, riskier loans and prior fee cuts have increased their costs. Still, political sensitivity around raising costs for small businesses may delay action, with rulemaking likely after the midterm elections. That's the Bloomberg Small Business Report.
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3: This is the Bloomberg Business of Sports. We explore the big money issues in the world of sports. I'm Vanessa Perdomo Maglione. Michael Barr is back next week. We're talking with future Hall of Famer and WNBA legend Candace Parker. Parker spent most of her career traveling back and forth between playing in the WNBA and overseas, where they were given private jets, private drivers, and paid seven-figure salaries, while back in the U.S., conditions weren't even close. Now under a new CBA, players are getting the treatment they've been fighting for. So let's dive back into our conversation with Parker, starting with her thoughts on how far the league has come and where they still need to go.
4: I think for a long period of time, there were so many, even businesses, that limited what female athletes could do. Mm-hmm. And now we're seeing those chains kind of come off and them believing in the brand of female athletes. And why wouldn't you believe in women? First of all, we're the ones that are buying stuff in the household. Second of all, we're the ones that are selling it. And so I think just in general, like, everybody understanding that, that's where the real growth happens.
3: And on that, like, on the salaries being, you know, averaging now around 600,000 and, you know, minimum salaries going up a lot, do you think that players now won't have to go overseas? It'll change the quality of play we'll see on the floor because they're coming in more fresh?
4: 100%. I mean, there's an entire two or three generations of players that played 12 months a year. I mean, I played from October to April and then from April to October in the WNBA. And now you're going to see the ability to have the player development, to have the facilities, to have the strength and conditioning to get your body right, to have an off season to actually improve. So I think the game in itself is going to benefit from it.
5: Let's talk about the game now.
4: Okay.
5: What storylines are you watching for this season?
4: Well, I always think it's really interesting whenever you're trying to repeat, and especially I love dynasties because I think there's a different mentality that you have with a dynasty. The Aces quietly made a lot of huge moves in free agency that I don't think are being talked about enough. Mm-hmm. Kennedy

0: ACES to me is ACES and everybody else. Mm. I also think it's deep-seated in rivalries.
1: Yeah.
0: So you talk about, you know, New York Aces. Is Phoenix and the Aces brewing rivalry? There's a lot of question marks. Is Atlanta going to be really good? Can you play the two bigs together? What is Ryan Howard going to do in this season now with Alisha? Like, how are they going to get over the hump? So I think there's just a number of exciting topics, you know, to talk about.
1: Sure.
2: We're speaking with WNBA legend Candace Parker. When you're looking at the field, like you said, it's Aces and everyone else, but when you're looking at the field, if you were a free agent this year, as a lot of players were, who would you have been looking to sign with? Who do you think you would have fit in with? And who do you think, you know, would have been a great fit for you?
0: That's a great question. I really like what they're doing in Toronto, just from scratch. I know Sandy Brondello is a G in this league in terms of, like, she's been in this league for 20-something years, played in the league, now coaching, has won championships with two separate franchises, so she knows what it takes. So Toronto is an interesting, intriguing spot. You know, I mean, I think the excitement around, just in terms of the people, but also the style of play, I know they're going to play. Marina Mabry can't go under. Brittany Sykes, one of the best two-way players in the league and is really settling into her role. I mean, they put together in the expansion draft. Like, I just like all the moves that they've made from ground zero.
2: Yeah.
0: So I'm not saying I would play there. That would be an intriguing place if you're free.
2: Well, I think that's interesting. We're talking about expansion. You know, I wanted to get your take on that because obviously the Golden State Valkyries came in this insane splash last year. Like we said, like CNBC is rating them about $1 billion in valuation. So do you think these new teams, Toronto and Portland, can come in with that same sort of, and have the same sort of, you know, impact?
0: It's so interesting because I think it is, you know, time. I think it is, like, obviously your team, but it's also, like, place. And the Valkyries coming in Silicon Valley kind of helped that out a little bit. And having Lakeham as your owner, being able to, and he didn't cut and paste. It wasn't like what works for Golden State now works for Valkyries. Yeah. They did it strategically, and they drafted well in the expansion draft. So I think they overachieved, and they kind of set the bar. Now, like, being the first, a lot of people are going to try to follow, but it doesn't mean that that's going to be the case. So you have to make the right hires. Everybody's got to be on the same page. So I'm excited to see what Toronto and Portland do from a standpoint, because the Valkyries already got off to a great start because they made the playoffs in their first year. That's probably not the expectation for Portland and Toronto.
2: I don't think it's an expectation for any expansion team to make the playoffs.
0: At all.
2: Right?
0: Usually you're in, like, the cellar.
2: Yeah.
0: For years, 100%. Yeah.
1: Wrapping up here, looking forward, one of the things that I think is hanging over the league's head on the business side and on the executive side is Adam Silver and both Kathy Engelbert were asked about her future with the league. And from your perspective, someone who played with her, someone who had a lot of conversations with her, what is she like and what has she meant to the league over the course of her history since she's been hired?
0: So I think just when she came in, you know, I think the tremendous amount of growth, and we've got to give that credit. Obviously, we got to give it credit to, usually leagues start to take off 30 years in.
1: Yeah.
0: And the WNBA, I think, was being judged way too early.
1: We grew up in a different era than, like, the NFL and the NBA and the MLB. And so many of these other leagues existed when there wasn't social media, when you were reading newspapers about it. And the WNBA is one of the first leagues alongside the MLS. They grew up in the age of social media where it was like, oh, look, look, look. And I think that, unfortunately, there were fans who just looked at it in a cynical way. And
0: yeah, but it also gave the power to the players to be able to tell your story.
1: That's
0: why we're sitting where we're at right now, is because of NIL.
1: Yeah.
0: Because these players were coming in with these names behind these different, you know, colleges in the backing, and then losing momentum when they got to the WNBA because of the platform. Now that's not the case. And I think a lot of it did have to do with the growth, the growing pains. I think Kathy coming in and, you know, negotiating basically two CBAs that have all gone and trended upward, there's positives. You know, obviously there's been talk about relationship element of things. And I think in this today's age, you want to be led with relationship.
1: Yep.
0: And, you know, I think she could be better in establishing those relationships and making sure that everyone's on the same page. As a leader, that's your responsibility.
2: Do you think that, let's say she does eventually move on before the next CBA, what would another leader need to come in and

0: really do. Do you think they establish the relationships first right away? Like, what needs to happen from a WNBA leader?
1: Well, I've been so impressed with the NBA, and I think the NBA has such an advantage because you see their faces. The camera's up close. You know their stories. But you have to want to empower the people that you're going to be working with. And I say with in commissioner, you are working with the players. You're not working against them. So I think just in terms of understanding that that's what you have to set. But I think the NBA also has done a great job of the brotherhood of the NBA. Mm-hmm. Like, you see the Anthony Edwards seeing Oscar Robertson sitting courtside, going up and giving him dap. You see Allen Iverson showing up. So, like, you have to create that. Mm-hmm. You have to want to go back. You have to empower players to want to go back. And I think that's how you grow the game. So, you know, that's forefront is creating like that sisterhood and creating, you know, that family.
0: Do you feel like the legacy players don't feel as welcome in the WNBA?
1: No, that's not what I'm saying. Yeah. I think in terms of anytime you're going through growth, obviously, it's first and foremost what's on the court.
0: Right.
1: But now with this growth that we have the opportunity to tell stories mm-hmm. and, you know, to uplift. I mean, to me, I think it also takes those past players. You think about Bill Russell and how much he was just like a part of the game and someone that really drove it forward, both off of the court and what he did in his activism, but also on the court and what he did in winning 10 rings. And so with that being said, I think it's a responsibility of all of us to be able to continue to uplift the game because we love it. I mean, I love the WNBA. Mm-hmm. I loved it when I was 11 years old when it started, and it was surreal that I got to play in it for as long as I did.
2: Mm-hmm. Two more. When are we going to get more WNBA content on streaming platforms? We see so much NBA stuff, where you think about Court of Gold, which is the Olympics. We have so many different documentaries. And one of the things that I've wondered for a long time is, in the midst of this wave of growth, we haven't seen that much behind the scenes stuff outside of the things that are put on YouTube and occasionally on ESPN. Can we get something on Prime? Are we going to get anything like
1: that? Well, big bosses hopefully are listening. But at the same time, I think it's the access element of what people want to see.
2: Yeah.
1: You know, and I think that being in a position to have the access to what goes into making these players great, you know, the future definitely wants to have access to that.
2: Pick your WNBA champion. Putting you on the spot.
1: I mean, I'll take, are you taking the field or are you taking Aces?
2: I'm taking Aces.
1: Okay, same.
0: I'm going to take the field as a loyal
1: You're taking the field?
0: New York Liberty Ooh. Fan.
1: You're taking the field. I like that. Okay, so it's us again. Okay.
0: All right, we're going to check back in at the end of the season.
1: Appreciate you.
0: Our thanks to WNBA legend, almost Hall of Famer, Candace Parker. Up next, we turn to soccer. Just over a month until the 2026 World Cup, the anticipation is growing. So we will speak to the founder of the Men in Blazers Network, Raj Bennett. That's straight ahead on the Bloomberg Business of Sports. For Randall Williams, I'm Vanessa Perdomo-Maglione. 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
8: 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When we think of people reaching for healthier foods, we may not think of
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8: But perhaps we should.
9: With the increase of GLP-1 usage, the way we snack and the way we eat is changing dramatically.

0: Lauren Berger, co-founder of Real Cookies, says people who used to care about only taste now care about
1: high protein, low sugar, fiber. So we are formulating with all of that in mind.
0: Reformulating means higher priced ingredients. That flies in the face of much of the food industry trying to cater to cautious consumer spending trends. Real Cookies' other co-founder, Marla Felton.
2: I think that people are willing to pay a little bit more.
0: But along with consumer challenges, the business is facing tariffs, higher transportation costs due to fuel prices, and weather pattern changes, forcing the cookie business to bend without breaking.
2: We have multiple suppliers to make sure that we can get our product.
0: Without multiple suppliers,
3: that's the way the cookie crumbles.
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10: This is a Bloomberg Money Minute. 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
11: Ready whenever you are, Michael.
10: Michael grossed $217 million worldwide in its first weekend, proving the business of Michael Jackson remains robust. And Lionsgate Studios is probably on board for a sequel. Adam Fogelson, chairman of Lionsgate's film studios, told us before the film's release, if Michael performs well commercially, the studio will look to release the rest of the story in late 2027. Out Now had a budget of roughly $200 million, and that's because the original plan was to include child abuse allegations against the performer. But sources tell Bloomberg an error made by the Jackson estate forced millions of dollars in reshoots to remove the storyline. How the filmmakers deal with the abuse allegations in a sequel has yet to be determined. Lionsgate's next high-profile bet, the latest in the Hunger Games franchise. Karen Moscow, Bloomberg Radio.
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15: We don't yet have a new map, but boy, do we have some opinions. 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New congressional map will be a big topic, as there was a ton of testimony at the Capitol on Friday. 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We'll have Medical Monday. 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
3: Thanks for joining the Bloomberg Business of Sports, where we explore the big money issues in the world of sports. I'm Vanessa Perdomo-Maglione. Michael Barr and Randall Williams will be back next week. As a former soccer player, I am beyond excited for the World Cup this year, but I recently spoke with someone who might be more excited than I am. Raj Bennett, who is the founder of the Men in Blazers Network, which is one of the biggest independently run soccer media networks. But he didn't just create Men in Blazers. He released a book this year dedicated to his experience watching the World Cup called We Are the World Cup, A Personal History of the World's Greatest Sporting Event. So I think that says it all. He is so excited for the World Cup, he wrote the book about how much he loves it. Let's listen into the conversation I had with author and founder of Men in Blazers, Raj Bennett. Raj, thanks so much for joining the Bloomberg Business of Sports. It's so great to have you on.
4: Vanessa, it's honestly a joy to be here.
3: We have to get into it. First things first, we're 100 days out from the World Cup 2026. What are your feelings right now? Do you think we're ready for it?
4: It depends who wears, Vanessa. I can only speak for myself instead of 330 million Americans. I can say I'm very ready for it. Mm-hmm. Yeah, I started to be ready for this in 1994, the day the last Men's World Cup finished in this nation. I've dedicated my life to trying to watch the game grow, take deep, deep roots, World Cup to World Cup. 94 was meant to make America an instant football-loving nation. We joke at Men in Blazers Media Network, it's always soccer, America's sport of the future, as it has been since 1972. But in football, men's and women's has actually had an inexorable rise since 1994. And 2026, this Men's World Cup, is going to be the moment when it stops being the sport of the future. It's very much seen as sport of the present, and I can't wait.
3: Ooh, that's really interesting. So I want to get into that with you, because you just released a book called We Are the World Cup, A Personal History of the World's Greatest Sporting Event, and also Men in Blazers just released a study called Soccer's Coming Home that has all this data about how the U.S. is growing, right? So let's get into the book first, which accounts all these different your personal account of all of the World Cups you've experienced. And you had just moved to the U.S. in 94 when 94 World Cup was coming here, and kind of talked about how it wasn't, anything here. It was, in fact, you said, you put it that it was the 67th ranked sporting event, right? Spectator event.
4: Yeah, and I think tractor pulling was 66.
3: Behind
4: back then,
3: tractor pulling. Was that something
4: very good.
3: Really jarring for you when you came over? Did you know that when you had come over that it was not popular here?
4: I mean, look, I came to the United States under the lure of everything that was great about this nation from the perspective of a kid growing up in Liverpool, which was Public Enemies albums, John Hughes movies, the Chicago Bears Super Bowl winning team. And I came over here and America had everything that it promised me, all of that energy, all of that excitement, all of that chaos. And the one thing that was missing was football. And the World Cup was kicking off almost as soon as I arrived in Chicago. And it was amazing watching. There was a study that came out. I write about it in the book a few weeks before the World Cup that very proudly announced 0% of Americans care that the World Cup's coming here. And there was chaos and there was fear. This thing's going to be a disaster. It turned out to be the biggest World Cup of all time, still to this day. And it was amazing, but it was like a circus that came and left town. I remember very quickly afterwards, the team I support in England, Everton, like the New York Mets of Liverpool, were in a very big game. I had 365 cable channels in Chicago. None of them showed the game. I had to phone my dad, have him hold the phone against the radio in Liverpool to follow along. And that's the baseline from what we've come from. And what I've watched, and this is what the book tells the story of, is World Cup to World Cup, with the arrival particularly of first cable television and then streaming, the confluence of the internet connecting people in Los Angeles to Liverpool or in Minnesota to Manchester United as closely as if they live right by the stadium. And the EA Sports FIFA game, which sensitized an entire young generation to the

0: stars of football, the teams, the Star Wars cantina of leagues. Everything has changed. And so World Cup to World Cup, we've seen America slowly instead of overnight, as I said, become a proper football-loving nation.
1: And that's the interesting thing, right? Because I think even this year is touted as, like you had said, it's not the world, it's not this world of the future anymore. It's going to be now of the present. But at the time in 94, there was also a feeling of, this is going to change, you know, we're going to become a soccer nation. And obviously the MLS came around a couple of years after, it was in formation coming a couple years after, but it didn't really happen. So why do you think it's going to happen this time?
0: I mean, number one, it has happened. I want to be clear. The Economist just came out with a study of America's favorite sports, and soccer came third. I was on, I was telling you this before we came on. I was on Alex Rodriguez's show yesterday, and he kept talking about soccer as if it was like some distant foreign, you know, an object on another planet. And I said, I don't mean to be rude, A-Rod, but like, and come onto your own show and tell you you're a flat earther. And believe me, the world is now round. We know it's round. But 10% of Americans now claim football to be their soccer, you know, men's and women's to be their favorite sport. It's an enormous number. Baseball came in at 9%, much to A-Rod's chagrin. So number one, we are a proper football loving nation. Obviously the NFL towers over everything. The NBA, is sandwiched in between. But it's so number one, it has already happened. The audience is incredibly young. There's data that shows that by 2030, and I think this is its beauty. And this is why, by the way, from a commercial perspective, this is why brands are pouring into football to soccer. By 2030, the US soccer fan base will be the perfect mirror to American society and all of its glorious diversity. So through football, you can touch anybody. When the brands realize that, and they've realized that en masse, the biggest brands in the world are all, oh my Lord, this thing, we can do anything with it. You know, we can speak to, so we did a study that you mentioned at the top, 27% of our listeners have become so obsessed with the Premier League that they fly over to England once a year at least to go and watch the Premier League team they love play football live. And that person, that's an enormous number for the travel business, an enormous number of Americans. So number one, football is, as I, you know, I tried to outline the drivers as to why that is very much part of the fabric. I think part of the reason it's hidden is because it is so young. You know, our audience at Men in Blazers Media Network is 18 to 24. But when you kind of push out, I do a show, Morning Joe, and Tom Brokaw wants to cut me off early. I write about this in the book. Cut me off as soon as I started. He said, whoa, why are we talking about soccer in America when we play baseball? And I couldn't get a word in edgeways. Mm-hmm. 2 years later, I was on again with Brokaw, and he said, whoa. I was like, oh my God, please, Tom, let me finish. And he goes, I used to hate soccer, but now I go with my son-in-laws every Christmas. We go together, we watch five games, and I fly coach, which was like his great kind of like. I'll tell you, when we have Brokaw, as a football fan in the United States, I think we've got everybody.
1: Yeah. When, you know, you've obviously seen it since day one here. When did you see the biggest change, do you think?
0: Well, I mean, the wake-up point for me, and when I thought about creating what turned into the Men in Blazers Media Network, which covers, you know, Premier League, Champions League with one platform. We have a women's platform, the women's game, which is really surging right now as a women's game surging. We've just launched a Hispanic-facing second, third-generation platform called Vamos. The catalyst for that for me was 2006 during the World Cup. And again, I tell this story in the book. I was watching England take the field. ESPN had just, it was one of the first years they put everything, every game live. It was a big investment, you know, but they'd taken over a lot of their baseball commentators, which was a choice. And they weren't, let's say, I think they'd watched about as many previous games of football as some of the, you know, the American non-football fans watching for the first time. And England took the field, and the commentator said, and these words changed my life in many ways. The commentator said, the world's most famous footballer, Charlie Beckham, takes the field. And I screamed at my television, like you just gasped. I screamed at the television. I was like, whoa, if only they had someone who knew what they were talking about covering this sport, it would go massive overnight. And my wife, God bless her, she's just like, why don't you do it, love? And I was like, great. And I will. So I think that moment, you know, I called up ESPN. I was like, why do you not have people who, and the person I spoke to was just like, we don't have anyone. It's like genuine. And I realized in that moment, It was like

0: covering football in the United States in an authentic, serious, joyful, meaningful, informed way. It was like finding beachside property that hadn't been developed. I credit ESPN. They turned around and were like, "You guys, you should do it." And they said, "You know, next World Cup, the new podcast technology." They were like, "You have a podcast." We didn't know what a podcast was. It felt like we were talking into two cans. But the rise of digital technology is another side of the business story of this. Mm-hmm. Is that what podcasting and then digital technology allowed us to do was to very cheaply, very affordably, very intimately connect this massive audience, which existed but had never really been brought together, and build what turned into the Men in Blazers media network.
1: Wow, that's really amazing. And I mean, and the thing that's interesting, and you pointed out too in the Soccer's Coming Home study, is it's still kind of heavily English Premier League, right? And I love how you kind of put it. It's the only thing in the U.S. that people are fans of that isn't the number one league doesn't exist in the U.S., right? It exists overseas. Tell me more about that, and is that okay? Is that okay for the MLS, you know, to have the EPL be the number one, like, league of fans in the of U.S. fans?
0: This is a confusing reality. You've got to remember, MLS, which has come on so fast, so far, in its, like, what, 30 years of existence, gave these other leagues 120, 130-year start. So the English football is so, you know, the history, the authenticity, the commercial muscle that it has has made it the world leader. And because Americans love the best, you know, they've gravitated towards it. Also, you know, another nuanced part of the conversation is MLS has to go in prime time up against every other major sporting enterprise. It's very hard to find that bandwidth. The Premier League broadcast 7 o'clock, 8 o'clock, 9 o'clock in the morning. It's got no competition, and it's bizarrely, by counter programming prime time, it's found its air, it's room to breathe, to connect to a hungry American audience. NBC starting to broadcast it in a really serious, really quite brilliant way, with Rebecca Lowe as the host in 2013, was a game changer. They made every game available. And by the way, not just NBC, but there's no better place to cover football. That kid, me, who had to phone his dad to follow his team on the telephone, there's no better place to watch more football live than New York. I can watch more football live from New York City than I can even from England. And it's just led to this incredible surge.
1: That was founder of Men in Blazers and author of We Are the World Cup, Raj Bennett. That's it for today. Thanks for joining. 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
5: This is a Bloomberg Money Minute. Jazz is turning into one of millennial and Gen Z's favorite things.
6: It's serving the social function.
5: Marcus Moore, jazz violinist in and around New York City and elsewhere, who also works as a tech exec, says at some clubs in Lower Manhattan,
6: go there and I'd probably say the average age is maybe 30.
5: He calls it a post-pandemic trend for young people.
6: Some of them are just now beginning to explore what adulthood looks like in social environments, and jazz is perfect for that.
5: He says the spontaneity and authenticity of jazz improv is also helping give the jazz club business a boost.
6: Something that's less curated, something that's less Instagram worthy.
5: Another thing helping the business of jazz, cities like New York have recently made it easier for clubs to get the necessary licenses, making it a growing market, but still niche. Spotify says the market share of those listening to jazz is still less than 1%. Denise Pellegrini, Bloomberg Radio.
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12: With the Bloomberg Small Business Report, I'm John Tucker. The president's budget proposes a new fee on lenders and Small Business Administration guaranteed loan programs. It would effectively operate as a tax. If past data are any indication, SBA-focused lenders look better positioned to sustain or expand lending when fees rise, while the fintechs and big banks pull back lending. Congress itself has not created an SBA fee since the early 1990s, though the SBA frequently adjusts existing fees under its Small Business Act authority. A fee that generates net revenue, arguably a tax, could face legal challenges as well. There is some basis for the SBA to seek higher fees, as expansion into smaller, riskier loans and prior fee cuts have increased their costs. Still, political sensitivity around raising costs for small businesses may delay action, with rulemaking likely after the midterm elections. That's the Bloomberg Small Business Report.
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15: We've talked a lot about how, you know, labor supply is slowing down, the break even, like what do you have to have for jobs to keep the unemployment constant is much, much lower, maybe even close to zero. And then we get numbers like this, right? I mean, this was a big payroll number and last month was too. And essentially, you know, unemployment rate went sideways. So I think it is important. Like, it's hard to stitch all the pieces together. Like, we talk a lot about, like, the underlying fundamentals, what's happening with supply. But any, you know, month to month, there's going to be a lot of details. And so we can still get these big upside surprises. This definitely fits, I think, with this broader theme that we've seen since early this year, is a lot more stability in the labor market.
14: Yeah.
15: And that's a good thing, right? That's a very important buffer. I'd like to see wages growing a little bit faster than what we saw in this.

0: But you know, the first thing is to have a paycheck, and then think about like how fast is that paycheck growing. So I think in general, this is a good in terms of we see more resilience. And remember, you know, wasn't that many months ago we were pretty concerned about the direction of the labor market. Right. This is much better.
1: Paul, do you agree with me that the general zeitgeist in this studio has been, you know what, it's healing?
2: Yeah.
1: I think that's sort of what we've heard.
2: I think so. And Claudia, I mean, the Fed obviously focuses on the labor side of the equation. 4.3% unemployment rate holding steady. I mean, they got to like that number.
0: Yes, they do. That's very much, it's hard to know exactly what that maximum employment, full employment is, but 4.3% unemployment, that's good. And also, it has been stable at this low level. It's not moving up. And that's, this is a good report.
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4: Good day to you. I'm Nathan Hager. We begin today's program with some key economic data in the U.S. The April reading on consumer prices comes out on Tuesday. Then we'll get a look at inflation pressures on business in the producer price index Wednesday. And then we'll see how the consumer is holding up when April retail sales come out Thursday. A busy week for Edward Harrison, senior editor for Bloomberg News and author of the Everything Risk newsletter. Really pleased that Ed's got some time to join us here. Now, I'm sure I'm not the only one who sees inflation pressure just driving by the gas station every day. Ed, is this the month we're going to see Iran war impacts show up in the data?
7: Hey, Nathan. Yes, I think this is the month. The real question is whether or not it shows up less or more than is expected. Because, you know, if you look at the numbers on the Bloomberg terminal, we had 3.3 last month. Expected for this month, year over year, for CPI is 3.7%. And they also expect a 2.6% core number to go up to 2.7%. So it's definitely baked into the cake, not only that gas prices will cause a big jump in the CPI year over year, but that it will translate into something overall in terms of the core CPI. And so ultimately the question is, do we get more or do we get less than what's expected?
4: How much would you expect that something like energy prices would feed into the core? It is something that can have an overall impact, can it, when you think about diesel prices and the effect on shipping as well?
7: Right, definitely. And, you know, we see all sorts of different effects. Helium prices having an effect on electronics because of the use of helium in large disk drives that drive the AI build out. You know, that they use these disk drives potentially for AI and all sorts of other things. What I would say is that if you look at PCE, which is based off of personal consumption, the price increase there, that index was 3.2% year over year. We got that a couple of weeks ago, and that's the number that the Fed looks at. 3.2% is really high. And so what it says is that we're already at a high level. If the increase in energy prices adds to that, then it's going to be a very tough road for the Federal Reserve ahead and for interest rates overall.
4: And how do you expect that to feed into what we could get from the producer price side as well when those numbers come out?
7: That's where I think the market and I both expect to see the big jumps. So the numbers were pretty large already. You had 3.8%. in

0: March, they're expecting 4.3% core. This is not including food and energy. So you can see those are huge numbers, even if you don't include food and energy. And if you did include food and energy, then you've got a 4.0 going up to 4.8% to be expected. So almost 5% increase in producer prices in the month of April.
1: So potentially even bigger price increases on the producer side than on the consumer. Do you expect to see some of that feeding in to what consumers see, the idea that producers might be able to pass along some of their price pressures on to the consumer?
0: Yeah, I think, it's with the tariffs, it was unknown whether or not they would be legal. And we've seen that they've been struck down by various courts now. Here, that these, even though it's temporary, that the price pressures are for real and you must pass them through. And so to the degree that companies can pass them through, they're definitely going to do that. And then the question becomes, how much can the consumer handle?
1: And I guess we'll get some answers on that potentially in the Thursday retail sales print for the month of April. Are you expecting to see any shifts in consumer behavior reflected in those numbers?
0: Yes, I think that the expectation from the market in particular, the ultimate number to look for is the control group. That's the number for retail sales that the market uses to say this is the best number to look at in terms of the go forward approach. And that number is expected to decline to 0.4% from 0.7%. If you take out autos, you go from 0.6% also to 0.4%. Those are decent numbers, but when you take away inflation, it really adds up on a year-over-year basis to, a middling economy. Anything lower starts to become very difficult, and then you start worrying about economic growth.
1: Well, again, really appreciate your insights ahead of all this data. That is Edward Harrison, senior editor for Bloomberg News. Check out all his work on the Everything Risk newsletter. You can find it at bloomberg.com/newsletters. Let's take a look now at some stocks making news in the week ahead. I'm Nathan Hager, joined by Bloomberg Markets Live managing editor Christine Aquino, with more earnings on tap this week, starting Monday with Hims and Hers Health. Weren't they at a beef with Novo Nordisk recently, Christine? How are things in telehealth these days?
2: That beef, though, is a thing of the past because they're cooperating with each other now, right? And so that is one of the reasons why the likes of JP Morgan initiated a stock with an overweight rating because of that deal. So now, before they had a beef, now they have a partnership. And so Hims and Hers will be selling Wegovy on its platform. And JP Morgan is saying that that deal could mark a turning point and remove a significant legal overhang. So that bodes well for its earnings potential. Potentially. And, we have options, of course, starting to price that potential move there. We could see it potentially a 13% move in the share after the company reports earnings. And so if that is all fine and dandy, they meet or beat estimates, then that could be a 13% share move higher. But otherwise, it could be a 13% share move lower. So we'll see about that.
1: Yeah, well, I mean, this stock has already been doing pretty well so far this year, hasn't it? I mean, where is the bar when it comes to what investors want to see from Hims this time around?
2: Yeah, I mean, of course, the demand for the GLP-1s very much still sustaining the business model here. And I think the fact that, they are able to pivot because potentially, they're now in cooperation with Novo. And so they're kind of turning themselves from a competitor into a retailer in that space. And so, I think investors will want to see, is that business model working? How much kind of gains could they expect from that sort of partnership? Is it something that could potentially also open up opportunities with other GLP-1 manufacturers and sellers in the market, right? And so, yeah, for Hims and Hers, it's going to be a question of how well are they able to pivot after this initial legal setback.
1: I guess we could call Hims and Hers sort of tech adjacent, right? Because this is going to be kind of a busy week for tech earnings overall. We're going to hear from Applied Materials on Thursday. This has been a pretty crazy quarter for chip makers. Where are we expecting chip equipment makers to stack?
2: Well, based on the movement

0: in the semiconductors index that we've seen, I mean, I think it's all going to be positive. So potentially high expectations for the earnings for Applied Materials here. And, you know, the options data that we're seeing at the moment implying about a 6% move after those results. We have seen a spate of analyst moves for the stock. UBS raising its price target to 480 from 430 previously. Seaport Global Securities giving Applied Materials a new buy rating and a $500 price target. So it looks like a lot of expectations, very positive, especially because of all the optimism that we've seen in the chip space. And our own Bloomberg Intelligence analysts weighing in as well, and they're looking for sales in fiscal second quarter finishing higher and also similar gains for operating profits. So it looks like there's going to be a lot of positivity baked in. We'll see if they can deliver on that.
1: I mean, you could say that there's a lot of positivity baked in already. I mean, this stock is up serious double digits on the year so far. Is it priced to perfection?
0: I mean, that is definitely the worry. Every time we see such big gains like these, Nathan, I mean, you always have the naysayers in the market, right? Saying that this can't possibly keep going ad nauseum. But just, you know, if you look at kind of the plans of the biggest hyperscalers when it comes to their CapEx, right? The likes of your Alphabets, your Amazons, your Apples. It seems like there is never-ending demand at the moment for any equipment, any infrastructure related to AI and the data center build out. And so, you know, in some ways it could be priced to perfection, but it may be a while yet before we actually see that pullback in stock.
1: Speaking of the AI build out, we are going to hear from another beneficiary of that phenomenon on Wednesday when Cisco Systems reports. What are we expecting from Cisco?
0: Absolutely, Nathan. Well, you know, similarly positive things. Our Bloomberg Intelligence analyst saying that they're focusing primarily on Cisco's optical and high-capacity networking products, and that has benefited from the AI infrastructure ramp-up, as you've mentioned. The expectation is for that to keep benefiting from that, and specifically for Cisco, that could result in an increase to about $5 billion in its AI order outlook. So not too shabby for the stock, and that's really helped shield it as well from the software pessimism that we've seen in the start of the year, right? Because they're very much levered to that build out that we've seen, and given the demand for anything related to that, both hardware and software, seems like it could be a positive season for Cisco once again.
1: I guess one other question is whether Cisco is shielded from the hit we've seen from memory costs from so many of these companies that have reported so far.
0: Yeah, absolutely. Definitely something that investors are going to be watching out for. You know, how much of their margins are they going to be able to protect as costs rise, and whether that shortage is set to continue. Is their supply chain something that is relatively insulated from that dynamic, or is it something that they're going to have to contend with as well? So I'm sure that investors are going to be looking out for any comments from the company, from their CEO during the analyst call for sure.
1: The tech earnings story continues. Thanks, Christine. Great having you on with us. That's Bloomberg Markets Live Managing Editor Christine Aquino. And coming up on Bloomberg Daybreak Weekend, we'll look to the Cannes Film Festival, whether it can galvanize the cinema business. I'm Nathan Hager. This is Bloomberg.
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15: This is Bloomberg Daybreak Weekend, our global look ahead at the top stories for investors in the coming week. I'm Nathan Hager in Washington. Up later in our program, we'll look ahead to Treasury Secretary Scott Bessent's visit to Japan. But first, in the coming days, the great and good of the entertainment world will descend on the south of France for the annual Cannes Film Festival. It's a well-established hallmark of the industry calendar, but in an AI-driven landscape, is the business of film still lucrative? For more, let's go to London and bring in Bloomberg Daybreak Europe anchor Caroline Hepker.
16: Nathan, the Cannes Film Festival is known for glitz and glamour amid the palm trees of the south of France. The nearly two-week-long event features beach parties, black tie affairs, and plenty of celebrities. But outside of those trappings, the movies shown behind closed doors are typically quite intense. The Cannes lineup favours challenging works from important auteurs, and for the critics and journalists working at the festival, that means wrestling with those efforts, often on sometimes very

0: little sleep. Throughout the festival, the focus is on who might win the Palme d'Or, the top prize given by the jury. An impossible award to predict, but one that often contains clues about the upcoming Oscars race, at this point relatively far away on the calendar. But it is true that the whole event gets you excited about what's on the horizon. However, outside the sparkling world of the stars and the premieres, audience interest in traditional cinema going has generally declined compared to pre-pandemic levels, with many blaming the cost and the dominance of home streaming. Preserving the industry is a key concern for insiders. View CEO Timothy Richards has been discussing that issue on Bloomberg Television recently, saying that demand is returning.
1: The good news is business is back, and the demand, our customers never left us, but business is back right now. And if you look at what happened with Michael opening weekend, $217 million, Devil Wears Prada is going to be very, very similar. In terms of how and for consolidation, it is fragmented and it has been fragmented for quite a while. And I think everyone's been waiting for business to return before they actually took that first step. The contrarian investors are too late. We're back.
2: But Tim, I mean, you need content first and foremost. So we'll talk about ticket pricing and, you know, AI and how you manage queues and stuff. But you need content. Do you worry there's going to be less content out there, less films being made because of the merger?
1: Yeah, look, I think my biggest concern is demand. And I think we've proven certainly in the last few years that there is a massive demand for all movies of all genres, for all demographics. We've broken records for all kinds of movies. And and if you look at Hamnet's going to do £20 million in the UK. So I worry about demand. Where there's a demand, there's normally a supply will follow. If you look at what's happened, and I'm fresh back from Las Vegas and CinemaCon, and from meeting with studios in Los Angeles after that, and the commitment to feature filmmaking right now with the legacy studios is unprecedented. Then when you actually look at the three biggest names in tech, Tim Cook, Jeff Bezos, and David and Larry Ellison, they've all now embraced theatrical releases and film production. They're coming into our industry.
0: That was the View founder and CEO, Timothy Richards, speaking there to Bloomberg's Francine Lacroix. So how are we looking ahead to the upcoming Cannes Film Festival? How can the sector's leaders ensure the magic of La Croisette is translated into the box office? Joining me now for more is Bloomberg's Benoît Berthelot, who is covering the festival this year. Well, lucky you, Benoît, to be going to this big event. Lots going on. What normally happens at the Cannes Film Festival?
3: So I guess the public-facing side of the festival is really the competition. So about 20 films that are competing against each other to win the Palme d'Or. That's awarded at the end of the festival. It's really what gets the attention because these are films that are carefully selected, that are going to be basically some of the bigger films in the year to come when it comes to really cinema, let's say as an art form. But these are the most popular of the films that are going to come out in

0: underneath the Palais des Festivals, in sort of an underground, very unglamorous area where films are shown to movie professional distributors from all over the world that are going to see films yet to be released and decide if they want to buy it and show them in their countries. So it's really the heart of the festival business-wise. And it's also a major thread of the festival because it's bringing tens of thousands of film professionals to Cannes every year.
1: Yeah, absolutely. So in terms of the more glamorous side of things, what are the big releases that perhaps we'll hear more about for this year?
0: So it's an interesting year for the festival because for a while there was no US film selected in competition. Meanwhile, one film has been added by James Gray. So that's going to be a film that's going to be very expected, I think, with Scarlett Johansson and Adam Driver featuring in the film. We don't know a lot about it yet, but that's going to be a point of attention. And then there is this mix of filmmakers from all over the world, three films from Spain that I'm especially looking forward to, one by Rodrigo Sorogoyen, another one, La Bola Negra, about the civil war in Spain. It's a lot of films inspired by the wars, actually. The Second World War theme is going to be very strong. Films from France as well. Asian films, like it's really a mix. And there are some favorites of Cannes that are coming every time they select a film, basically. And that's one of the criticism of the festival is that, you know, they've got their favorites, and they would come whatever film they release. But truth is, you know, that they are carefully selected. And what's really interesting is we don't know yet, because this has not been seen by anyone. We don't know yet which film is going to create the buzz and which film is going to come out with a big award.
1: Yeah, that's the excitement, isn't it? And the Palme d'Or, as you say, is the crown jewel of the proceedings and who might clinch that. I mean, I noticed that it's the old boy director, Park Chan-wook, who is leading the jury that makes the selection for who is awarded the Palme d'Or. What's it like then to win that accolade? You know, how important is it? I mean, as you say, the criticism is that there are sometimes favourites at Cannes, but how important is it to win the Palme d'Or?
0: It's absolutely major for a film because it's going to launch that film into the season that's coming, basically. Cannes is always seen at the first event of the year in terms of awards and in terms of films that are going to be seen for the full year. So very often, the films that are selected for the Palme d'Or, but also the major top prizes, right? The best scenario, best director, best actor. These films, they're going to be... Every year we see that they're going to be launched into the award season and they can make it to the Oscars in the end. And that's what happened with the Substance, for example, that was a very small film that made it to the Oscars and got five nominations. I think with Demi Moore, the comeback of Demi Moore.
1: Yeah.
0: And that was extremely interesting. And she's going to be part of the jury this year, interestingly.
1: I think that's really interesting. Also that, I mean, Cannes is also the big, you know, film festival in Europe, even kind of bigger than Berlin and Venice. So interesting that you say it's such a launch pad then maybe into a bigger market, into the US. But I have to say that in the backdrop of this, you know, talking about these individual movies, these small budget movies, maybe that get bigger, the backdrop in the industry is surely artificial intelligence and maybe movies that are emerging in that space. Do you think Cannes is going to be a buzz with chatter about AI films?
0: It is every year and increasingly a topic in Cannes, of course, as it is across the industry, really. Interestingly, there is one film that's using OpenAI's technology that's going to be shown to buyers in Cannes this year. It's called Critters, and it's an animation film that we're not going to see yet. It's not finished yet, but it's going to be shown to potential buyers. Example of one film, a feature film that's going to use AI a lot, that we're going to see in the coming months, probably. And of course, it's always a chatter in Cannes. You would see panels this year about what AI means for cinema as a creative tool. While

0: means for the IP of the actors and directors that are sort of prompted and that are sort of used in AI prompts. So what does it mean in terms of rights for them? So it touches on the creative side, on the business side, and all this also happening on the backdrop of a difficult moment, a moment of crisis, really, for the cinema industry. Since COVID, the theaters have not seen the same level of tickets sold. Really, during the pandemic, people have grown used to see films on their home screen at home. And so it's also one of the big thread every year in Cannes. It's really how well the industry is doing. We are talking about these very art house films that can make it to bigger markets sometimes. But there is also the huge category is blockbusters. These are really carrying the cinema industry worldwide, the big Hollywood blockbusters. Before the pandemic, you could see one or two of these every month. It's really not the case anymore. The studios are making less bets on big films. And we can see Devil Wears Prada 2 currently making big numbers, for example. But there are fewer of these films every year. And interestingly, no big blockbuster will have a premiere in Cannes this year. Last year, we saw Mission Impossible premiering, and it was a big event and a big buzz. And this way, this year, it's kind of a snub for the big US studios, and none of these are going to show big film in Cannes. So that's also a sign that there's no film that's ready to be shown in Cannes this year. So it's really also the business backdrop of the festival. It's how well the industry is doing.
1: Yeah, it's going to be very interesting, isn't it? Have a wonderful time. I'm looking forward to reading some of your reporting and your insights into the movie industry. Bloomberg's Benoît Berthelot. We will have full coverage of the Cannes Film Festival's twists and turns on Bloomberg platforms in the coming days. I'm Caroline Hepke here in London, and you can catch us every weekday morning for Bloomberg Daybreak Europe beginning at 6 a.m. in London. That's 1 a.m. on Wall Street. Nathan.
2: Thanks, Caroline. 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I'm Nathan Hager, and this is Bloomberg.
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7: This is a Bloomberg Money Minute. Mother's Day is here, and it looks like Americans are pulling out all the stops to celebrate the moms in their lives.
8: So we're expecting consumers to spend a record $38 billion this year. That's a record. It's $4 billion above what we saw last year. So more than a 10% increase per shopper.
7: That's Mark Matthews, chief economist and executive director of research at the National Retail Federation. Now, as always, greeting cards and flowers are the most popular items, but jewelry is big this year, along with electronics. Now, dinners and brunches out are always popular, too, but with inflation, a recent Wells Fargo analysis found dining out will cost 4% more than it did a year ago. But Uncle Sam is making Mother's Day a little easier for many of us this year.
8: Yeah, I think one of the things that we have to point to is tax refunds. We are expecting to see $50 billion more in tax refunds over this year over last year.
7: So happy Mother's Day, Tom Buck.

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7: This is a Bloomberg Money Minute. When we think of people reaching for healthier foods, we may not think of
8: cookie.
7: But perhaps we should.
9: With the increase of GLP-1 usage, the way we snack and the way we eat is changing dramatically.
7: Lauren Berger, co-founder of Real Cookies, says people who used to care about only taste now care about
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7: Reformulating means higher priced ingredients. 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Real Cookies' other co-founder, Marla Felton.
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14: We don't yet have a new map, but boy, do we have some opinions. Hey, it's Hal Dane. 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New congressional map will be a big topic, as there was a ton of testimony at the Capitol on Friday. Also on the show, Mayor President Sid Edwards stopping by at 7:05. We'll have Medical Monday. 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
4: This is Bloomberg Daybreak Weekend, our global look ahead at the top stories for investors in the coming week. I'm Nathan Hager in Washington. Treasury Secretary Scott Bessent will spend 3 days in Japan starting Monday. For a preview, let's get to Doug Krisner, host of the Bloomberg Daybreak Asia podcast.
5: Thanks, Nathan. Bessent is reportedly expected to meet with Prime Minister Sanae Takeuchi, as well as Finance Minister Satsuki Katayama and Bank of Japan Governor Kazuo Ueda. Now, the Nikkei is reporting these meetings will be held separately. For a closer look at what Bessent wants to address on this trip, let's bring in Bloomberg's Molly Smith, who joins us from our studio in the Japanese capital. Thank you so much for making time. I understand that you're on temporary assignment now as part of a Bloomberg News job swap, and I know you're in the capital city. Before we get into the stuff regarding the Treasury Secretary, I'm curious to get your take on the overall economy right now in Japan. I know inflation is a big issue. What's the feeling right now?
6: You know, it's so interesting, Doug, coming from the U.S., where I've been covering the economy for the last 5 years, to now being in Japan for a few months. And as we know, inflation is, you know, really such a deeply psychological phenomenon, as much as it is a financial one. And even though in the U.S., you know, inflation was much more severe and long term than it has been in Japan, I think it's still very much it's very real here, and especially because the country is coming off of really deflation for the last 30 years. So to even have inflation of, you know, something in the 1-2% area like it is now is still very meaningful after prices have been falling for so long.
5: The 3-day Golden Week holiday just wrapped up, and I'm curious to get your take on how Japanese consumers responded, whether they were engaged, maybe doing a little bit of traveling, spending a little bit at shops and restaurants. Were they engaged in activity at all?
6: I would say anecdotally, from my perspective, it seemed that way. I'm fairly new to the country, so I was trying to travel a bit in and around Tokyo during that period where we had most of this past week was a holiday as well as a day in the previous week. So it definitely seems like people were out and about and spending and engaging with shops and restaurants. I haven't personally seen any high frequency data on it, but definitely we'll be looking to when we get some household spending figures in the next few months to confirm that in the hard data for sure.
5: So let's get to Treasury Secretary Bessent's visit in the week ahead. Can you give me a sense of what he is attempting to address here?
6: So much has lately been about the yen weakness, which authorities here are really

0: really trying to keep at bay as much as they can a lot of the speculative trading in the currency market. It's like the 160 yen per dollar mark is really that unofficial line in the sand of what they're trying to prevent against, that that is really the test threshold of how weak they're willing to let the yen get, or ideally not to go beyond that. So we've had a few suspected interventions in about the past week here, and it seems like that will definitely be a key topic for Bessent to discuss, especially with the finance minister, that they've been in very close contact, because there are these G7 agreements to keep your contacts abreast of what is happening with your currency so that you're not labeled a currency manipulator. And also, when a lot of these interventions are carried out, it's usually done by selling U.S. treasuries in order to buy yen. So that's where, of course, the U.S. would have a vested interest in how Japan is carrying out these moves.
1: So the other part of a stronger yen story would obviously be a change in monetary policy. We were talking a moment ago about inflation, and from what I understand, real wages for Japanese workers in the month of March rose for a third consecutive month, and I think the numbers kind of would support the case for the BOJ raising interest rates at the June meeting. Is that widely expected? And if we get a rate hike, is it expected to have a meaningful impact on the currency?
0: So we are right now definitely expecting a hike at the June meeting. Wouldn't say that that's because of the wage data alone, though that definitely is a supporting factor for it. And this is something that Ueda has, you know, at the BOJ meeting that policymakers just wrapped up, he was a bit hesitant to send a firmer signal that the June hike is coming. You know, there were certainly some ways we could read into it. You saw that the split in the vote, you know, that there were six policymakers who voted with the consensus to hold rates steady, but there were three who dissented in favor of raising interest rates. And also, when the bank laid out its projections for their outlook, a meaningful increase in inflation expectations. So those two together would definitely have signaled that there is reasonable belief that a hike could be coming at the next meeting in June. And yes, as you mentioned, the positive trend in real wages would also be supportive of that.
1: So the elephant in the room, so to speak, when Treasury Secretary Bessent is in Tokyo is going to be war in Iran. We know that Japan is a heavy importer of crude oil and LNG, especially from the Middle East. What's the feeling right now? What is the view that people have in Japan on this conflict? And what are they having to deal with as a result of higher energy cost?
0: Well, this is really one of the big reasons why the yen is as weak as it is right now. I mean, the other reason that, you know, predated the war in Iran is the interest rate differential that that U.S. Treasury yields are so much higher than Japanese government bond yields are here. And that's also been contributing to weakness in the yen for a bit longer. But now, since Japan is such a heavy importer of crude oil from the Middle East, that's also been weighing on the currency. So it's really been just, you know, more difficult, adding to like what's been, you know, a real cost of living increase here for the people of Japan, and that there doesn't really seem to be much relief coming anytime soon in that way, because the U.S. hasn't really signaled any interest in cutting interest rates anytime soon. If anything, there seems to be more of a consensus growing out of the Fed of policymakers who might be inclined to raise interest rates as a next move. So we're not going to get any help on the rate differential. And even if the Bank of Japan does hike interest rates here, there is still quite a meaningful gap to claw that back and to help the yen offset some of this weakness.
1: So it's not just energy products that are imported, a number of other resources. Is that showing up, particularly when you look at certain areas like food, that these costs have also appreciated?
0: That's where, yeah, it's, you know, interesting looking at different measures of inflation here compared to what we look at in the U.S. And one of them is, you know, particularly for food prices, for foods that are made with rice. And that's really been one of the real sticking points of where inflation has really been meaningful here.
1: Molly, we'll leave it there. Thank you so very much and enjoy.

0: The temporary assignment for Bloomberg News in Tokyo. Bloomberg's Molly Smith. We move to China next, where the government recently reported a surge in both the value and the number of payment transactions from overseas visitors during the recent five-day Labor Day holiday. And that's where we begin our conversation with Kent Zhu. Kent is CEO of Accor Greater China, and he spoke with Bloomberg TV host David Inglis and Yvonne Mann.
1: Let me just get started, if I could, with the recent long weekend. Could you give us maybe what were the highlights for your group? What stood out to you? And equally, what were the challenges?
2: Good morning. Indeed, the China hotels recorded very strong RevPAR growth over this past May holiday. While it is that did experience a slightly softer demand in comparison with Chinese New Year and the Qingming holidays, these I would say attributed two main factors. One is this Chinese New Year, we had a longer holiday and also a later holiday, and this shifted the travel pattern slightly. And number two, the airfare rise as a result of the recent oil price increase. But nevertheless, the hotels generally did very well, as reported in other various different sources. We are waiting for the official data in the next couple of days, but I'm sure the picture will be very robust.
3: You mentioned about the increase in jet fuel prices and really, you know, obviously airfares have really skyrocketed since this, you know, Iran situation began. Ken, has it impacted any way your occupancy across your hotels? Can you tell us a little more the impact this Iran war may have on the industry?
2: The Middle East crisis didn't really impact our Greater China hotels performance that much, simply because Middle East is a very small market for us. It's not on the top 10 list. It takes up 3% of Greater China's hotel revenue. Number two, Q1 and Q2 are not their traditional high travel season, so the hotel's impact is quite minimal.
1: Okay, and I guess, Kent, just maybe including what we've seen so far in the first few months of 2026, before, of course, what the war started in Iran, and maybe also encapsulating the recent weekend, could you tell us more about where you're seeing the growth, in as far as, is it domestic travel that seems to be picking up, if you have the data on that, or are we seeing a faster pickup in inbound travel into mainland China?
2: Well, inbound, extremely robust. In 2025, we saw a 36% increase for our Accor hotels in Greater China. And the first quarter of this year, up until actually end of March, we saw another increase of 25%. So this is a very strong sign that China's visa-free policy is helping the industry in Greater China. Number two, the leisure demand in domestic markets is also very robust, particularly in markets in Greater China, Greater Bay Area, Sanya, Yunnan, and also Guizhou. For example, Hong Kong and Guangzhou, these two cities, literally ran full house for the last 10 days.
3: You mentioned RevPAR was actually pretty good during the holiday, Ken. Yeah. I think up until the end of last year, RevPAR in China was still in negative territory here and really, you know, underperforming a lot of parts of the region. Do you have a sense of demand picking up a bit more there? And when do you think RevPAR can actually turn positive in China?
2: I think the negative RevPAR really was in the mid-scale and economy-scale hotels last year. But if you look at the premium and luxury segments, actually outperformed 2025. There was a 5% to 6% of RevPAR growth in the premium and luxury segment. So in a nutshell, we see this trend starting actually from Q3 last year until year-to-date this year. The luxury segment in particular has recorded more than 8% increase year on year.
0: That was Kent Zhu, CEO of Accor Greater China, speaking with Bloomberg TV host David Inglis and Yvonne Mann. I'm Doug Krisner. 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It's available wherever you get your podcast. Nathan?
4: Thanks, Doug. And that does it for this edition of Bloomberg Daybreak Weekend. 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I'm Nathan Hager. 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
8: We've got smoke in the aircraft. We're going to evacuate on the runway.
7: Denver International Airport and Frontier Airlines say a Frontier jetliner leaving Denver for Los Angeles last night hit a person on the runway.
9: Now, Frontier 4345, we're stopping on the runway. We just hit somebody. We have an engine fire.
7: 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The pilot aborted takeoff, evacuated passengers. One passenger was injured, but not seriously. The person on the runway was killed. The CDC is alerting doctors and health departments around the U.S. to be aware of the potential for imported hantavirus cases from that outbreak on the Dutch cruise ship in the Atlantic. But federal health officials say the risk of a broad spread to the U.S. is considered extremely unlikely. A cruise ship on which three people died with 140 people on board, including some Americans, now headed for Spain's Canary Islands. The Americans will go on a charter flight to a quarantine unit in Omaha, where one of the doctors who will monitor them is Deli Davies of the University of Nebraska.
10: Just to be clear, these are 17 healthy individuals.
7: The State Department says it's in contact with the Americans on board. A change at the annual Victory Day parade in Moscow, commemorating the defeat of Nazi Germany in World War II. This year, for the first time in nearly two decades, the parade took place without tanks, missiles, and other heavy weapons. Russian officials say additional security measures have been taken in response to the threat of Ukrainian attacks. Rent freeze possible for nearly a million rent-regulated apartments in New York City. Following a preliminary vote from the city's Rent Guidelines Board, reaction on the streets?
11: A rent freeze would be great in this economic environment right now.
12: Yes, rent freeze and the rent rollback. I thought that too.
11: Definitely.
12: Some people are really struggling, especially the elderly and the disabled.
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26: So glad you're there. It's the Brian Kilmeade Show, and I'm here at 48th and 6th in Midtown Manhattan, heard around the country and around the world, where we just watch Ken Griffin, a big conference, basically say, I'm in a city that no longer welcomes business, and the tax the rich is a slur. And I agree with it. It makes people an enemy for being successful. And that's exactly what this ridiculous mayor, who, by the way, President Obama just said is a tremendous talent, who had this great line to make housing affordable. It's genius. Who would ever come up with something like that? Martha McCallum's going to be with us at the bottom of the hour, and Ben Shapiro is standing by. In fact, let's get to Ben right now. Daily Wire co-founder, host of The Ben Shapiro Show, and number one New York Times bestseller. Ben, great to see you.
27: Hey, good to see you, too. How are you doing?
26: Hey, by the way, I saw some of your great speeches, especially the one at University of Austin. Very impressive, of course, well-delivered. And there was no protesters. Can you believe it, Ben? It was almost too easy.
27: Yeah, University of Austin happens to be a great institution. That's actually one of these startup universities that was started by Joe Lonsdale and Neil Ferguson and Barry Weiss. And it's done a fantastic job of actually trying to do higher education in a different way. So that was cool. It was a bit different from the usual.
26: First off, when it comes to the Iran war, they say 36% approval. Most Republicans are on board with it. It looks like the president is looking at a one-page, 14-point deal that he says has some promise. If it moves forward, this thing could come to a close. I'm not really comfortable from what I've read so far. What about you?
27: Yeah, I mean, I think that the points that I've seen, again, it's sort of vaguely reported by Barack Ravid over at Axios, what's in that 14 points. I wouldn't be satisfied if I were President Trump with that deal. I do understand that Iran giving up its enriched uranium is probably the key sticking point in that deal. Iran is already apparently saying that they have problems with the deal. Again, the IRGC is embedded well into the, not just into the government, they run the government, but they are really sort of dead enders. They are willing to go all the way down into the ashpit of history if it requires them to do so. So to not give up their nuclear weapons or to not give up their nuclear development. So I think that, you know, continuing to starve out the IRGC, continuing to deprive them of oil flow, continuing to deprive them of revenue, and continuing to degrade their ballistic missile capacity, that I think is going to be the path forward in the most likely scenario here.
26: In pure political sense, you see everything hitting turbo speed with the president. You look at the earnings report. You look at the unemployment. They said it's going to boom. AI is taking all jobs away. It hasn't shown up at all so far. And you see the fact that the Big Beautiful Bill has produced the type of revenue people thought and has been reflected in the economy. In fact, we're close to 50,000 right now on the promise that this could be coming to a close. And how much is this war risking the success Republicans might be able to have at the midterms?
27: I don't think that it's that risky. And the reason I say that is because I noticed that we have a calendar, and the calendar says that it is now May. And because it is now May and the election is not going to happen until November, there will be approximately 2,387 news cycles before we get to the midterm elections. My belief is that this war will come to its terminus sometime in the next few weeks. I do not think that we're talking months away until the end of this. I mean, I think the president, if he wanted to, could probably end this war within the next 72 hours by blowing up Kharg Island, destroying the refinery capacity of the Iranians, and then basically saying to the Europeans, okay, it's your problem to reopen the Strait of Hormuz, because we are perfectly well supplied here in the United States. The price might be a little bit higher than it was before, but we're also making a lot of money from exporting American oil. Permanently depriving Iran of its capacity to export would presume

0: presumably put the administration there, the IRGC, on its last legs, and then you could leave it to allies in the region to help degrade their nuclear capacity. So again, I think there are a lot of off-ramps here the president could take if he wishes to.
1: So Ben, how amazing is it that you have a situation where Israel is not in the center of the storm? And when Iran has to take a shot, they take a shot at the UAE, who, by the way, I could not be more impressed with. And I think they're going to end up extremely tight with us in the West, and Israel eventually as they break from OPEC. So why do you think that is? Why do you think Iran played the Gulf states or the problem card?
0: Well, I think that the Gulf states, they thought were going to be their leverage. They believe that because the United States wants the free flow of oil, that if they threaten the oil supplies in UAE and Saudi, that was sort of their final trump card to play. They only had a few cards to play here. One was trying to create that ballistic missile shield that the United States and Israel took down. And the other was their nuclear program, which has been significantly degraded. The third was the Strait of Hormuz, which it appears the United States will either find a way to reopen or will simply continue blockading the Iranian oil coming out. And their final trump card is really just bomb everything in sight in terms of oil supplies in an attempt to throw a crimp into the oil industry. The problem with that is that they're hurting their allies significantly more than they're hurting their enemies. In the United States, it's pretty well supplied in terms of oil. That is not true for Japan. That is not true for China. That is not true for a lot of the countries that are actually quite aligned with Iran. And so Iran is on its last legs here. And whether it takes 6 months or a year or 2 years for the regime there to fall apart, I think that they are, it's a matter of time. I think the president knows that. And that's why I think the president keeps saying over and over that he has time and they don't. And he's right. He has 3 years left. And I'm not sure that economy lasts another 3 years. I'm not sure that it lasts another 3 weeks, given the current blockade.
1: Right. I mean, if there's going to be some unrest, it'll happen maybe after the fighting stops. And then people realize we have no water. I have no money. I have no job. And maybe we find a way to get them some guns. So, Ben, as I look what's happening over with Lebanon and Israel, and once again, I see so much misinformation. The expansion of Israel, they're trying to grab land from Lebanon. They're trying to expand Israel. They're never going to leave. Ben, why is it that Israel is in the place it is inside Lebanon? Maybe people should understand Israel has no interest in Lebanon except to live in peace. They're pushing forward in order to stop the rocketing that's stopping them from putting people, Israelis, in the north of their country. But yet it's being spun that Israel's expanding.
0: I mean, again, I think the thing to understand here is that the Lebanese government is not particularly opposed to what Israel is doing. This, by the way, was also true in the war that Israel fought in the early 1980s, late 1970s in Lebanon. They're actually working in conjunction with forces inside Lebanon because essentially Lebanon, which was once a Christian country, it is always amazing to me to hear how Israel is somehow anti-Christian when Lebanon was literally a Christian country and has now been turned into a divided hellhole by Islamist terrorist groups springing from Iran and Palestinian terrorist groups in the south of Lebanon. You know, the fact is that the Lebanese government is at the mercy of Hezbollah, which is a large-scale terrorist organization run essentially from Iran. They fired thousands of rockets into northern Israel. They cleared out the entire north of Israel for fully 2 years. I mean, people had to abandon their homes in the north of Israel for 2 years. They're living in hotels in Tel Aviv and Jerusalem for 2 years, and their kids were going to different schools for 2 years because of that rocket fire. Israel moved into southern Lebanon after repeated warnings, specifically in order to clear out that terror nest. And the Lebanese government would love nothing better if they had the strength than for Hezbollah to be defenestrated. The problem is the Lebanese military is not strong enough to go up against Hezbollah by itself. And that's why the United States has been attempting under Secretary of State Marco Rubio to broker some sort of talks between the Israelis and the Lebanese government in order to combine forces to go after Hezbollah. So this is not an Israeli attack on Lebanon. This is an Israeli attack on Hezbollah, which controls southern Lebanon. It was essentially a mini terror state.
1: Oh, I want to bring you to the theme in your speech at the University of Austin. You believe America's institutions are in crisis, that there's really nothing that America is, or there's very few things America can count on that we have done in the past, from the FDA on down. Do you want to expand on that for our audience?
0: Yeah, I think that what's happened, I think we all feel it, particularly since 2020, is a lack of faith in institutions. A lot of lack of that faith is earned. You know, our institutions in the scientific realm failed us during COVID. Our institutions of higher education, they failed us. If you go back to the 2007-2008 crisis, there's a feeling that our institutions on Wall Street failed us. And so the reaction to that has been a rampant anti-institutionalism. Destroy the institutions, not correct them, not fix them, not make them better, but destroy those institutions wholesale. Well, the problem is that institutions are also where we interact with one another in our daily lives, right? You and I interact via

0: a news sort of institution. That's how you and I are interacting right now. If you go to church, you're interacting within the context of that institute. If those institutions degrade, what you end up with is individuals who really dislike each other because they never interact with each other, they don't know each other, and they're not governed by the same rules. And so the sort of hatred that Americans are feeling for one another can be laid at the foot of the death of those institutions. What this means, though, is that we really have a duty to fight people who wish to further degrade those institutions or to destroy them rather than to fix them. There are some institutions that are probably beyond repair, but when it comes to our constitutional institutions, for example, the attempt that we see now to destroy, for example, the Senate of the United States, or destroy the filibuster, to destroy the Supreme Court on the part of the left. There's so many of these attempts. Those attempts are going to make the country worse, not better. They're just going to drive division that doesn't need to be there. We need to work together to restore the credibility of these institutions and replace the people leading them, rather than simply surrendering to the idea institutions have to be leveled.
1: How many times have you sat down with people that you've thought you've known for a while and they say, you know, there's no proof we went on the moon. 9/11 was an inside job. And I'm thinking to myself, what? Are you kidding me? Am I sitting next to Rosie O'Donnell? Am I sitting on The View? No, these are people with educations, but they're listening to certain other people and questioning everything, which is not a bad way to go through life. But there's everybody's foundation seems rocked and fragile.
0: Yeah, and I think when people say that they're questioning everybody, that is not really true. They're questioning people who they perceive as experts, and they are not questioning the non-experts. They are not asking hard questions of the people positing the conspiracy theories. They're asking hard questions of the people who are not positing the conspiracy theories. And, you know, I understand very well, don't trust the experts, but that should not then turn into trust the non-experts. That is not the same proposition. Obviously, everybody should be asked hard questions. The real question is, how do we restore institutional trust such that we don't have conspiracism run amok, people believing that, you know, the moon landing was fake, also believing that the banks are controlled by nefarious forces, or that President Trump is controlled by space aliens, or whatever the stupid conspiracy theory of the day happens to be.
1: Or controlled by Israel.
0: Yes, that one comes up an awful lot. I can guarantee you the President of the United States is not controlled by anyone. I mean, if you've dealt with the President or followed the President for any length of time, you should be able to tell that he is definitely his own man.
1: Ask Melania. I'm pretty sure he's calling his own shots there. So you did some work, the Daily Wire did, on fraud in Ohio, and J.D. Vance spoke about it yesterday. Tell me what you discovered. We've been focused on Minneapolis and California, but there's more.
0: So our investigative reporter, Luke Rosiak, did a fabulous job. He went into Ohio, and he actually checked out some of these home healthcare centers, basically buildings that are stacked with hundreds of offices that are basically empty, and they are organized as home healthcare services and receiving Medicaid dollars. And in some cases, the applications are basically going out to people who are caring for their own parents, people who are supposedly getting, you know, taxpayer dollars in order to go and read to mom or dad or to bring mom and dad dinner. And then they're applying for federal aid on that basis, and tens of millions of dollars, hundreds of millions, probably billions of dollars being cleared through these sorts of fraudulent services. Now, it's possible that this isn't actually technically legal fraud, right? It could be that all of this is happening within the purview of the program, which speaks to the broadness of these programs and the amount of waste that is in these programs. But again, it is hard to see how that is a good use of taxpayer funds when you have literal empty buildings that are just registered for 300 home healthcare services and hundreds of millions of dollars clearing through these false addresses.
1: Yeah, it would just seem to me, if when we start doing these fraud stories, it should be a bipartisan effort. And then if you hear the laws being proposed that would go after people who are pursuing fraud, over in California, what we're seeing now. I mean, and I imagine Ohio, you might be getting people that will say thank you.
0: Yeah, I think that's right. I think that Governor DeWine will probably move on some of this. Certainly, Vivek Ramaswamy, if he becomes governor, has already pledged that he's going to move on a lot of this. The state legislature is Republican over there. So I think that, again, fraud exists in all states, blue and red. But I think you'll get more action on it in red states than you would in the blue states.
1: All right, a couple of things going on. There are problems on the right, and we just discussed them. There's a podcast world that has turned on Donald Trump, and it's not really affecting much in his ratings, but certainly something that Democrats are jumping on. I was struck by Barack Obama sat down with Stephen Colbert, and they talked about this upcoming talent that we are saddled with here in New York. Cut 28.
2: I'm not as worried about this so-called rift between the left and liberals, as you describe it. You look at somebody like Mondami, who I think is an extraordinary talent. He wants people to be able to afford housing in New York. Well, you know, I would assume liberals in New York want the same thing. And so I don't worry as much

0: What I'm more interested in for Democrats is, do you know how to just talk to regular people like we're not in a college seminar?
1: I think that's one of the powers that Mom Donnie has.
0: That's correct.
1: Is that he also, not only does he talk like a normal person, but he lives a normal life, but he names what is obviously wrong.
0: Yes.
1: And he goes, we should change that thing.
0: That doesn't make any sense. And not have a bunch of gobbledygook around it.
2: Does it amaze you a guy with this type of political experience thinks that Mondami's the future? And if he is, I'm scared for the country.
3: Well, I mean, first of all, I think that Barack Obama was exactly Mamdani's type of politician. So this is not shocking to me at all. I think Barack Obama was always a radical masquerading as a traditional liberal. And he unleashed that in his first term. And that's why he got shellacked in the 2010 midterms. And that's why he ran a competitive race with Mitt Romney in 2012. I mean, so this idea that Barack Obama was ever some sort of moderate is totally insane. He is always somebody who masqueraded as moderate while pushing Bernie Sanders-esque policies. And so he agrees with Mamdani, right? I mean, that's the dirty secret. The dirty secret is not that Mamdani is somehow a traditional liberal. The dirty secret is that Barack Obama was a leftist and that this party has moved so far to the left over the course of the last 20 years that is unrecognizable from, say, the 1998 Bill Clinton Democratic Party. It is a completely different species. And so I am not surprised at all that Barack Obama, who has sort of a personal history somewhat similar to Zoran Mamdani's in the sense that, I mean, Rights and Dreams from My Father, all about sort of his background, his feelings of split identity and all this kind of stuff. Yeah, you know, that's very similar to how Mamdani thinks of himself, or the idea that Barack Obama, who did not live sort of the normal life in the United States, where he went to Occidental College and then he went to Harvard Law School and then he came back and he was a community organizer and was working in highfalutin law firms, and then treating himself as a man of the people, saying that Zoran Mamdani, who is literally an itinerant rich kid who rapped for a non-living until he ran for public office, and that guy is living the life that New Yorkers are living. I mean, it's totally insane. But again, when you hear it from Obama, you have to understand he sees in Mamdani a kindred spirit. And so I think that the gap between Obama and Mamdani was basically non-existent. And so, of course, he sees this as a non-issue. The gap between John Fetterman and Mamdani is very much existent.
2: Yeah.
3: The gap between Josh Shapiro and Mamdani is probably existent, but the gap between Barack Obama and Mamdani is non-existent.
2: Ben Shapiro, thanks so much. Always great. Check out the Daily Wire. Thanks, Ben.
3: Thanks a lot.
2: All right, back in a moment.
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1: Hey, Martha McCallum, I went a little long. I'm with Ben Shapiro. I was very fascinated, but I also wanted to talk to you, and we got a whole half hour after this, but real quick, do you know who you're having on your show? I know it starts at 3 o'clock today. Did I catch you?
2: I think we're working on Brian Kilmeade. I hope he's going to come through.
1: Well,
2: we're seeing how you know, busy his schedule is.
1: Do you need anybody else?
2: Later?
1: Need the whole hour? Is it just me?
2: We're talking to Matt Whitaker. Obviously, we're going to be digging in deep into this potential memorandum of some sort of agreement with Iran. There's obviously a lot of questions around what that might look like and whether or not it's a good deal. So, you know, we know the president and has said that he would not settle on anything short of a good deal. And the parameters so far are pretty vague. So we'll see where that whole thing
1: is. Yeah, we have a rundown of what Axios is saying. There's a lot to be done. But the only thing I'm sure of is that NATO is not involved, right?
2: I mean, yeah.
1: Which he's a fascinating guy to talk to because what has happened to that alliance? It's got...
2: Well, and then you have the Canadian Prime Minister saying, you know, the future is Europe-led. That's interesting.
1: Really?
2: Yeah, how are you going to do
1: Europe
2: that?
1: Even Europe doesn't think
2: good
1: that.
2: Luck with that.
1: Yeah.
2: Exactly. Yeah, good luck with that. So apparently Canada is abandoning us for a Europe-led future geopolitical setup. So that should be interesting,
1: I think, right?
2: Yeah.
1: I'm sure the French are going to do a good job should anything
2: windmills.
1: Happen.
2: Windmills. It'll be like Don Quixote, fighting with windmills.
1: So good. I mean, every time he criticizes us, his ratings go up. So I think he's enjoying this.
2: Oh, my gosh.
1: Because well, we'll see. Martha McCallum, more on her in just,
2: right
1: just a moment.
2: This.
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1: Of making sure that we can have big, big pay jobs in the state of Louisiana. 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
1: Hey, welcome back. Martha McCallum is here. And Martha, we first started just trying to get a hold of what Axios is reporting. All I could see, it's one page, 14 points. Mm-hmm. And one thing would be zero enrichment for 15 years. Some say 12. 12 to 15 years. I can't imagine the president saying any. I'm putting a threshold on it anyway. But let's say it's 15. Mm-hmm. And then they'll be able to go to 3.2%. They get their sanctions gone and their money unfrozen. They'll gradually release the blockade as they gradually open up the strait. And we're not supposed to bomb them anymore. And they're not supposed to have nuclear weapons anymore. But it doesn't say anything that I could see about Hezbollah, supplying Hezbollah, Hamas, Islamic Jihad, and ballistic missile limitations.
2: So it's hard to, you know, there are outlines here that look familiar to JCPOA.

0: which is going to raise a lot of questions, I think, in people's minds about whether or not, you know, lifting the frozen Iranian funds, which is something that, you know, this administration has been very critical about in the past. But, you know, there's no doubt in my mind that because, you know, when I interviewed Pezeshkian about 9-10 months ago, and all he wanted to talk about was that their money was frozen and that they, how can they, because I said, why do you have such a lousy economy? Why do you have inflation through the roof? This is all before the war. Why is your currency absolutely mm-hmm. worthless? Well, we can't have an economy, he said, because we have, our funds are all frozen and we have sanctions against us everywhere we turn. So how are we supposed to have a good economy? And yet all the money that they got was poured into their weapons programs, their proxies,
1: and the nuclear program.
0: Totally. So, you know, I just would be super wary of believing anything they say, basically. And I think dealing with these guys has to be sort of like step by step, prove that you did this, prove that you did that. We need anywhere, anytime inspections, anywhere. And then we'd have to show up immediately to see and then surprise them 2 weeks later. Oh, we're here. We have to see what's going on. In terms of I think one of the big questions that I still have is about these 900 pounds of highly enriched uranium and where it is. Because they went back and forth on this before the war. Remember they said they took it out of the country? They moved it away. It was in another location. Then we were told that intelligence points to it being in Isfahan, buried in the rubble underneath. Yesterday we heard from intelligence reports that, you know, they have basically a year breakout period again, which is where they were a year ago. So there is so much that would have to be verified in this deal, I think, to make it appealing at this point. But I understand there's a big push to move on, but I don't see how you make any deal with this regime, honestly, that can be trustworthy.
2: I like the security umbrella they put together, and now on Sunday, did on Monday. I thought this is, yeah, they'll get resistance, and sooner or later they'll realize you're not going to be able to hurt, you're not going to be able to get to us, and we'll be able to get these ships going, and everybody except Iran would be allowed to move in and out. So I liked what they were doing, but the next day, yesterday was around your show that we found out about the freeze?
0: No, because Rubio was on, you know,
2: did he take your
0: the press
2: show?
0: Conference toward the end of the show. Why lift this new operation so quickly? Why do you think?
2: Well, he said Pakistan asked us to lift it in order to get the talks going. So number one, it shows
0: but who benefits?
2: Working.
0: Who benefits from lifting it? If it's helping to keep the transit moving and keeping everyone safe, I think the only person that benefits from it is Iran if they think they can start, you know, charging people $2 million to get through safely again. So, I mean, maybe it's just not clear yet what that deal is. But I agree with you. Lifting it, I don't understand that move.
2: Right. And they both violated, they definitely violated the ceasefire, rocketing the UAE, going after our ships.
0: 10 times.
2: Yeah. So we said it hasn't hit the threshold yet. And that's not the military talking, that's the president.
0: Right.
2: So how much pressure do you think the president's under to end this, like when you think about the midterms?
0: I think there's a lot of political pressure on it. He sees, you know, some of his approval numbers weak right now, for sure. He sees gas prices moving higher. And then he looks up right now and goes, this is great. Oil's down $7 today. The market, the Dow's taking off like a rocket. But, you know, we've seen this whipsaw over the course of this whole thing over the past couple of months already. My hope is that, and General Jack Keane sort of suggested this in an interview that we did yesterday, I guess, or the day before. He said something to the effect of, you know, we just hope that our intelligence agencies and Israel's intelligence agencies have a lot going on when it comes to Iran and the people and the future of the regime and the government. I mean, I would put a whole lot of hope in that. I think that until you get an actual change in leadership there, you really can't trust any deal.
2: How much do you think it is our munitions depletion? If you look at New York Times, who always says the glass is half empty when it comes to Trump, how much does that have to do with this?
0: Well, I mean, it's of a concern. I mean, you know, military sources say that they're concerned about this as well. Can we ramp it up? You know, there's a story a couple of weeks ago about the potential to ask the auto companies to start building missiles and drones. That sounds like a pretty serious need if you're considering converting them. You know, the last time we did that was during COVID when we got manufacturers to start building ventilators, right?
2: Yeah, which were killing people, but I don't want to slow you down.
0: but we digress. I'm not laughing at people who died during COVID.
2: No.
0: So that it's clearly a question whether or not we're short ammunitions. One of the things that I

0: think obviously very interesting in all of this is this meeting in China next week and how all of this plays in. Is China going to pressure Iran to end this war, to agree to something so that they can get the street moving again? You know, maybe China is influencing this question of lifting this. What was the new one called? Operation Freedom. Excuse me, Operation Freedom. Do you think maybe China, you know, put some pressure on this because they need their oil from Iran?
1: But here's the thing: Operation Freedom was not affecting China. In theory, our blockade was stopping China, so the blockade is still there. So that's blocking China.
0: But China, correct me if I'm wrong here, but China gets a lot of its oil from Iran.
1: Yes.
0: The blockade was still in effect, blocking coming or going from Iran. So that would include oil going to China.
1: Absolutely.
0: So they were not benefiting from Operation Freedom.
1: They were not.
0: They're still boxed in.
1: Because they would not need an escort. So the Marco Rubio said, I'm, you know, talking to China constantly about put pressure on your guy.
0: Right.
1: You get 80% of your oil from them. You basically arm them.
0: It's the same conversation we had for so long with North Korea, right?
1: Right. So, you know, put pressure on them. But now it's affecting them directly.
0: Mm-hmm.
1: So that's Marco Rubio says putting pressure on. And President Xi says, according to the President of the United States, President Xi has been very deferential in their conversations. They have not brought up anything like you're denying me my oil, but they are going through their reserves. We know about gas lines that were happening in China. We've heard about that. We know about the Philippines is rolling blackouts, and we know that Pakistan has it too. I imagine Japan and all the others are paying the price. South Korea, they're the ones who depend heavily on this. So,
0: absolutely. You know how many troops we have in South Korea protecting them from the North? 60,000.
1: So we said, hey, you got some ships. Why don't you fight too?
0: Absolutely.
1: They said, no, not really. We're not really into it.
0: It's crazy. I did an interview with the president a couple of weeks back, and he was basically saying, you know, we wouldn't have a deficit if we didn't spend all this money protecting all these countries in Europe and in Asia.
1: Mm-hmm.
0: You know, all of our money going to protecting these countries where they are based on these relationships, post-war relationships, they need to step up.
1: I want you to hear.
0: They need to say thanks a lot. What can we do to help?
1: Well, I mean, absolutely. I understand they were a little insulted that they didn't get a heads up, but as we mentioned last week, Martha, when you saw the buildup in the region that lasted weeks, what do you think we were doing? Cut 7 is Robert Harwood.
2: I believe at the end of the day, the real center of gravity remains the leadership in Iran, the IRGC, and their ability to control the people, leveraging these elements of power, be it the Straits of Hormuz, the nuclear weapons, the funding of surrogates. So unless we address all those issues, it's just as Secretary Rubio said, we'll be back and dealing with this later. So again, we'll have to see what the negotiations portend. But any control of the Straits by either side seems unacceptable to the other at this point.
1: I hear you. I want to come back and I want to talk about what Ken Griffin said yesterday about the city that we're in, about New York, what Barack Obama continues to say about Mamdani, extremely talented, future of the party. Really? Socialist? Because he brought up this thing called, we want to make housing affordable and free buses. How? 34 years old, no business experience, no world experience. He's supposed to be doing it. I'm surprised that he thinks he's spotting talent there, but I want to get his take on that. Also, the California had a big debate to be the next governor. 7 people on the stage. Who will emerge? Don't move.
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0: 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Unique Aesthetics and Wellness has experienced estheticians to get your skin looking flawless with facials and devices to tighten and sculpt.
1: Certainly what they said in Seattle with that mayor. Remember, she doesn't care if the millionaires leave.
2: Ha, ha, ha.
1: Yeah.
2: Billionaires leave. Ha, ha. Bye, she said. Bye.
1: So he's thinking about not doing the $9 billion apartment, but he said he's thinking more and more about Miami. And he said, yeah. I want to build more and more in Miami. They welcome it. It's a great environment. Families like it. I know how crowded it is and it's got a downside, but there's more upside. And there's a lot of like-minded people in that area.
2: Look, America needs to embrace success. The way that you build an economy, and this is certainly what Governor DeSantis did in Florida, you make it very attractive for businesses to come in. You lower regulation. You have a tax framework that is very inviting to businesses, and you get out of their way and you let them compete with each other. You let them succeed. They hire a lot of people. I mean, New York City should be giving people tax incentives to move here. I mean, look what happened after COVID. You know, look at Wall Street. Okay. Now I realize the business changed and that so much of it is done electronically now. But when I used to work down there on the floor of the New York Stock Exchange for CNBC, all of the buildings around you, when you walked out of the building, were just jam-packed with investment banks and all kinds of banking businesses. Now they're all apartments.
1: Mm-hmm.
2: Those companies left.
1: Yeah.
2: They moved first to Jersey City, then other places. They moved their operations further out. And this is not a productive environment for New York City. You got to encourage people to be successful. We got to get back to that. You know, we're both working on books about the 250th anniversary of the country. Like, this merit and competition is what made America what it is. There's no guarantee of continued success, right? Every empire has fallen. So if you want this to continue, you have to keep getting back to what made us a great country. Mm-hmm. And if you don't, it will fail. It will fail.
1: So another thing is Barack Obama thinks that Bondami's doing a great job. I don't want to play the soundbite again, but he came out long. He said, this guy's a great idea. Mm-hmm. Let's make housing affordable. Who can argue with that? Well, how do you make it affordable? It's like saying, I'm against crime. Well, what are you going to do to fight crime? Tell me your action plan. But why would Barack Obama, with all his experience, say Bondami's a great talent who has a great plan for New York?
2: I really don't know the answer to that. Maybe he's just trying to be optimistic about his party and he's looking for talent and he hopes that this guy's going to grow over the years. He's very young. He has a lot to learn about how things work. Obama was very young when he started out. Maybe he sees something kindred in him. But, you know, President Obama, when you look back at his history, he was so much more moderate than these folks. So much more moderate than these folks, if you actually just look at his policies. You know, starting with, I mean, he was initially, you know, he changed his mind on gay marriage over the years. Mm-hmm. So, I mean, that's just one example. I mean, the other economic factors also that he was fairly moderate on. I think even on the border, right? The things that he said, oh, you know what? You can't just come across the border. You got to get here legally. So I think he's just looking for something positive, I guess. He's looking for somebody who's got some charisma.
1: Right,
2: I have no idea.
1: But he should point out that the future of the party, you would think. They don't know.
2: And who's he going to point to?
1: Maybe Bashir, but every time I bring up Bashir, people in Kentucky say, are you kidding me? He is not a moderate, but he does have 60% approval rating. Shapiro, you could say those two guys. You could say, I like some ideas that Fetterman has, but I don't think he'd ever say that. Mm-hmm. You know?
2: Do you think Fetterman's going to become a Republican?
1: I don't know what's holding him back. Is it his wife holding him back? There's something holding him back on that, and I'm not sure what it is. But I think it's going to come down to the fact that I think they're going to primary him, don't you?
2: Probably, yeah.
1: In Pennsylvania? I know he's got another 2 years. So yeah, he's got to 28.
2: Yeah.
1: So I think he's got some time. But the president really goes out of his way to compliment him. What the president does not do, he does not really welcome Bill Moore. So, like, for those people who are liberal that agree with him, he does not, you know, unless you're all in every day,
2: right,
1: all the time, that's it.
2: Right.
1: So tell me who's coming up on your show for people just tuning in right now.
2: Well, we're going to obviously be talking a lot about what's going on with this Iran deal. Matt Whitaker is going to join us. We'll talk about the future of Europe and whether or not it's going to be the center of the global dynamic future, as Europe and the Canadian prime minister seem to think. And we're also going to talk about what happened in Indiana with this primarying situation that was pulled off by like really two super PACs in Jim Banks in Indiana. The president said he's going to primary. He's

0: The president looks at the situation, I think, and says, I know history says that you're going to lose in the midterms. If you're a sitting president, your party's going to lose in the midterms. But, like, I want to try to turn this on its head. So he's all in at trying to undo that trend.
1: And being that we're separate now by 3 or 4 seats, he knows it'll change. Not much has changed. Martha McCallum, thanks so much. See you
0: Great to see you, Brian.
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10: From ABC News, I'm Chuck Sievertson. A Frontier jetliner taking off from Denver last night hit somebody on the runway, said the airline in Denver International Airport.
11: Frontier 4345, we're stopping on the runway. We just hit somebody. 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
10: 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The pilot aborted takeoff and evacuated the plane. One passenger was injured, but not seriously. The person on the runway was killed. No word yet who they were or how they got on an active runway. The CDC alerting doctors and health departments around the U.S. to be aware of the potential for imported hantavirus cases from the outbreak on the Dutch cruise ship in the Atlantic. ABC's Michelle Franzen.
12: Health experts say the threat to the general public is very low, and hantavirus is not easily passed from person to person as COVID or the flu. The CDC is treating the outbreak as a level 3 emergency response. The risk to the public remains low, but is being closely monitored.
10: A cruise ship on which 3 people died with 140 on board, including some Americans, is now headed to Spain's Canary Islands. The Americans will go on a charter flight to a quarantine unit in Omaha, where one of the doctors who will monitor them is Deli Davies of the University of Nebraska.
13: The quarantine unit is a place where you put people when you're observing them, where they may get disease, but the vast majority in general do not go on to develop disease.
10: Change at the annual Victory Day parade in Moscow today, commemorating the defeat of Nazi Germany in World War II. The first time in nearly 2 decades, the parade did not feature tanks, missiles, and other heavy weapons. Russian officials say the additional security is in response to the threat of Ukrainian attacks. Ending the outgoing Prime Minister Viktor Orban's autocratic dominance, Hungary's new National Assembly took their oaths of office today, including new Prime Minister Peter Magyar, confirming a majority for his center-right party. You're listening to ABC News.
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3: Hi, everyone. So glad you're there. It's the Brian Kilmeade Show. Moving to the second hour. Hope everything's going well for you this week. It's been quite busy. Mark Thiessen standing by. Bruce Blakeman at the bottom of the hour. We hope he is the next governor of New York and save the city. Josh Krashauer with us, Fox News Radio political analyst, editor-in-chief of Jewish Insider. They're all going to be lined up today, and they're excited because we have our own YouTube channel now, youtube.com/@TheBrianKilmeadeShow. That is great. Guess what? Remember a few weeks ago, it sounded like President Trump was arguing with everybody, including the Pope. Well, one argument I think is coming to a close. They've cooled down on both sides, from the Vatican to North America. And now the Secretary of State is meeting with the Pope as we speak. So we have saw the shots and ceremony. And I think they're having a really substantive conversation. We just have to explain to the Pope who the good guys are. He gets confused. Maybe it's his Chicago upbringing. So before we get into more on that, let's get to the big three.
4: Number three.
5: All I'll say to Mr. Holman is that Donald Trump himself said he would not send a surge of ICE agents to the state of New York unless I ask. I'm not asking.
3: You should be asking. Totally irresponsible that you don't ask. Confrontations or cooperation, you make the call, is the message that Tom Holman is giving to the New York governor as more and more illegals are taking advantage of the sanctuary cities across America. We discussed the latest uprising.
4: Number two.
6: He's saying several things that are completely inaccurate. First of all, there was one reservoir that was out of commission.
7: So this is, she's an incredible liar.
8: No name calling,
7: please.
8: She
7: just lied, though.
8: Yeah, but no name calling. We
7: should call me a liar.
3: What even, since when are there any name calling? It's called a debate. I'm pretty sure Donald Trump did not stay to that. A battle for a major blue city mayor slot is front and center, with the fireworks erupting on debate stage in Los Angeles. We'll bring you the highlights along with the midterm mayhem and redistricting across the country.
4: Number one.
7: Now we're doing well. Now we have to get what we have to get. If we don't do that, we'll have to go a big step further. They want to make a deal. We've had very good talks over the last 24 hours. And it's very possible that we'll make a deal.
3: Let's see. Right now, there's been a little bit of shooting. We'll explain. Is the deal going to get done? Iran of the U.S. looking at a long-term deal with China, meeting a week away. We go over what the Trump's plan is. He gave him 14 points. And let's bring in Mark Thiessen. Mark, foreign minister of Iran goes over to China. And we don't know what they discuss, but it has to be the 90% of oil that they buy from Iran. And the strait's been closed, so they're not getting it, and they're not getting out. And there was a shooting already where one ship decided not to listen and try to blow our blockade, and we blew up their engine room. Talked to the president this morning, and he says so far everything's holding and the blockade's not going to break. What are your thoughts on where we're at right now?
9: Well, first of all, look, Donald Trump has done something no other president would do, which is to take decisive action to disarm the Iranian regime of nuclear weapons, and he deserves enormous credit for that. But how, you know, no other president would have started this war, but how you end it is as important as how you begin it. And right now, we are in danger of snatching defeat from the jaws of victory with a deal that's going to give this regime a lifeline on survival. And, you know, Trump likes to say that he holds all the cards, but the Iranians don't agree. And just think about what we've seen in the last week. If they're from the Iranian, put yourself in the

0: shoes of the Iranians. Trump launches Project Freedom to restore navigation through the Strait of Hormuz, and he warns the Iranians that if they dare to fire on U.S. ships, we're going to blow them off the face of the earth. So what does Iran do? They fired a U.S. ship. They launched a dozen ballistic missiles and three cruise missiles and four drones at the UAE, and we do nothing. Not only do we not blow them off the face of the earth, Rubio goes to the press conference and announces that Operation Epic Fury is over and we're now on to Project Freedom. And then a day later, we suspend Project Freedom. So if you're in Iran's shoes, what are you thinking? You're perceiving weakness. You're concluding that Trump's threats were bluster and he really doesn't want to bomb again, that he's feeling the political pressure from high gas prices, that the blockade is backfiring, and it's only a matter of time before he capitulates. So you offer to talk, and you say, oh, we need a month to negotiate the nuclear thing. You don't need a month to capitulate. You can do it tomorrow. Unconditional surrender, it takes literally 2 seconds to write those words on a piece of paper. And so the Iranians don't think that Trump has all the cards. Now, he does have all the cards because he has the card of resuming the military campaign. But they don't think he's willing to do it. And so he needs to disabuse them of that notion. You don't fire on a U.S. ship with impunity. That's not what Donald Trump does. And so I'm very worried that the Iranian regime does not perceive the reality of the danger that they're in. But Trump needs to wake them up to that reality.
1: I think he did with the shooting of that ship. And I obviously agree with everything you said. Not only do you know your stuff, but you're also in touch with the decision makers. So I double appreciate that. I did have a chance to talk to the president this morning, and he does say these guys are arguing with each other, and he knows it. Don't ask me how. You could probably figure it out.
0: Yeah.
1: And he also says that they want to get something done. He said, I stopped it for two reasons. Operation Freedom. I said, Mr. President, why did you stop it? And he said, two reasons. Saudis said that, you know, they were concerned about their oil production. Number two, the UAE also, who have been great. He said they've been fantastic. But they just missed blowing up that pipeline, which would have been detrimental.
0: So here's the problem with that, Brian.
1: And well, I'm just going to give you the third thing. And he said, the Pakistani said, if you release that, we can get them to the table. Give me your points and I'll get them to agree. But go ahead.
0: Yeah. So here's the problem with that. What Iran sees when he stops, he launches Project Freedom to open the Strait of Hormuz, and they are able to stop us by threatening our Gulf allies. What they see is that they have the leverage. Their ability to threaten our Gulf allies' oil infrastructure is deterring us from starting the war again. So what they take that to mean is that we'll never start bombing them again because they can take out the Saudi and UAE oil infrastructure. So they have the upper hand. They have the cards, if that's the case. We can't do that. We can't allow them to have that kind of leverage over us. So, you know, I think what we need to do here is the other thing they're trying to do is they're trying to drag out the negotiations as long as they can, because they know that they think that the closer we get to the midterms, the less likely Trump is to start military operations again. So that's why they want a month to do this. And by the way, you know, a few weeks ago, Trump, you know, urged them to not kill these eight women who were set for execution. Financial Times reports today that the executions have doubled in pace since the start of the ceasefire. They're executing people nonstop. That's thumbing their nose at Trump. The Iranians are not chastened. They are not.
1: Right.
0: They are not in the mode of capitulation. And so, how do you get them back into that mode? I tell you what I would do is if they restart Project Freedom.
1: First you got to wait for them to get back. First you got to get it. Wait, they do have to at least give cursory. Get back to me on the 14 points, right? Just see what they say. Trump gave them 14 points. Says I want all these things satisfied. We haven't gotten an answer.
0: If they don't say yes, then you relaunch a project. Why do we need to wait for anything to relaunch Project Freedom? That's just freedom of navigation. That's not ending the ceasefire. We have no reason to not open the Strait of Hormuz and protect ships going through. We don't need their permission to do that.
1: No, I agree with you, but
0: why do we concede their control?
1: Okay, but go ahead. So let's say they say on the 14 points, we don't agree, we only agree with two.

0: What would you do then?
1: So what you do is you relaunch Operation Project Freedom.
0: Yep.
1: You start the escort mission again, or the protection mission. It wasn't an escort mission, protection mission. And then if they fired us, we blow up Karg Island. We take not the entire thing. We just take out some of the nuclear some of the facilities there and say we're willing to destroy the whole thing if you don't stop. And if they don't stop, then what we do is this: we let Israel restart the military operations, and we continue the Strait of Hormuz mission while Israel holds them down and keeps them busy at home by taking out leadership targets, taking out energy infrastructure, taking out military infrastructure. And then after a period of time, if they still don't want to capitulate, then we do a final barrage of strikes and we declare victory. We eliminate all the targets that we wanted to take. And then what we do? We do something that the CIA did really well during the Cold War. We launch a covert operation to arm and train the Iranian opposition. We did this all. We liberated 400 million people in the 1980s through a strategy of arming and training and supporting opposition groups behind the Iron Curtain across the world. And we enabled the Iranians. President Trump said the other day that we should get them guns, and if the Iranian people had guns, they'd be able to take care of these people.
0: So get them guns. Get them guns.
1: Let's get them guns. I mean, and it's like, I'm sorry, but, we've got the muscle memory to do this. It wasn't that long ago that we did this. And as I recall, the CIA has done regime change in Iran before. We overthrew the Mossadegh regime in Iran and helped install the Shah. So we know how to do this. We've got the muscle memory. We know how to overthrow regimes. Let's bring back these old skills and overthrow them.
0: So the one
1: what
0: thing
1: we cannot do is
0: ahead.
1: Give them release money to them, frozen assets, sanctions relief that gives the regime a lifeline. If they survive this thing and come out stronger, it becomes a disaster.
0: And by the way, that's a conversation in China. If they get stronger, it's only because China sold them weapons and buy their oil, and that's got to be part of the conversation in China.
1: We're at a fork of the road here, Brian, where Trump is on the cusp of one of the most important victories any American president has had in national security in your or my lifetime. But we're also at the one road leads to that, and another road leads to disaster. And so he has to choose wisely. Because right now the Iranians do not think that they have that we have the cards. They think they have the cards, and the reality is, if we're not willing to restart bombing, then they do have the cards.
0: So a couple of things, Mark. You have to understand too. This is all going to work out. Here's why: if what you say is true, and the Iranians are interpreting this as we have control and we got them where we want them, that means they're not going to sign off on this, and he will not do a bad deal. He'll do a deal that might not be perfect, but he will not do a bad deal. So there's no way. And then we'll go back. And they still got the firepower here. In fact, they got additional weaponry, and we know that the UAE...
1: No, we've got double the firepower.
0: Yeah, double. Okay.
1: We've doubled the firepower since the start of the ceasefire. We have doubled the firepower now in the region that we had at the start of the campaign. And the Israelis, their magazines are loaded. They're ready to go. And, another thing, the American people are behind him on this. So if you look at the polls... The polls show that most Americans don't agree with the decision to go to war, but most Americans want to win. So there's a Harvard Harris Caps poll that came out. This is what they say. 71% say it's essential that Iran gives up the right to enrich uranium. 74% Iran has to give up control of the Strait of Hormuz. 78% say Iran must stop executing protesters. 79% say Iran must stop supporting terrorist proxies. And 66% say Trump should insist on all of those points and not settle for less. There is a disagreement over whether he should have done this. But the only way this hurts Trump politically is if we don't win.
0: I hear you.
1: If there's not a decisive victory, if there's some muddled middle ground at the end of this. And Americans, what Americans like is winning. And so they will follow.

0: follow him, even if they disagree with the decision, if in the end he wins. And what they hate more than starting a war and enduring high gas prices is losing a war and paying high gas prices for nothing.
1: Mark,
0: and
1: great.
0: So
1: yeah.
0: If we let them up off the mat, then all of that, then there will be a blowback politically. If we win, it will be a boon for him in the midterms. It will be a positive, a sleeper issue for him. But he has to win decisively.
1: Because underneath the military is the economic fundamentals are strong. And once you get this done, it's going to boom. And people will only see the story of decreasing gas prices. It won't go down right away, but it'll every day, less, less, less. And soon that's not going to be a story by the time July, August comes around if we go ahead and do this right. Here's why I'm convinced that the president's going back. Because I am convinced that Iran is not going to do anything that's going to be substantive, that allow the president to say this is an acceptable deal. And that's it. And, yeah. You know, and then we're going to be back here. And I just hope we got the plan. And I think that it's about time the UAE uses this air force that we hear so much about and get involved. So
0: Mark, I agree.
1: Yeah. So, Mark, I look forward to your next column. I think I get so many people said, I love when Mark Thiessen's on. So I just try to stay out of your way. So, Mark Thiessen, thanks so much.
0: Well, I love being on with you, Brian.
1: All right. Go get him. Back in a moment. Thanks.
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0: show that's getting you talking. You're with Brian Kilmeade.
1: He's saying several things that are completely inaccurate. First of all, there was one reservoir that was out of commission. He is correct. A million years ago, it was for wildfires, but over the last 30, 40 years, it's been for drinking water. He talked about the winds. That is just completely inaccurate. If that were accurate, then the planes would have been able to fly.
2: So this is, she's an incredible liar. Everyone on their phones, Google it. 40 weather stations in the Pacific Palisades. It never went above 40 miles per hour. She is referencing the Altadena fire.
3: I have to interrupt you for a minute. I have to interrupt you. No name calling,
2: please.
3: She
2: just lied, though.
3: Yeah, but no name calling. We
2: she called me a liar.
4: Right. If she's lying, you call her a liar. So what kind of rules are these? What is a good name? So if she's not telling you, she came out and said she's not telling the truth. Okay. She's a liar. She's not telling the truth. Is there a difference? Can you just listen to the substance of what he's saying? If you want to, she should have had the chance to say he's a liar. One of them's not telling the truth. So what does Karen Bass have to say? Spencer Pratt did his homework. And this is what I think is significant. I'm going to ask Josh Crashaw with this. If you can challenge the bluest of blue states, a Republican named Steve Hilton in California. I know he's not going to, you know, he's still got his, the chips are stacked against him in the general, but right now he's first or second in the polls. And if you can get Spencer Pratt, a Republican in Los Angeles, running legitimately close to a Democratic mayor, maybe this is a game plan for Chicago, for New York. And we know it's happening in New York because Bruce Blakeman's also going to be on with me this hour, too. He's a Republican, Nassau County executive, and he is running for the governorship. So instead of Republicans giving up and saying, well, it's a city, they're never going to vote for this, or a Republican becomes a Democrat as a moderate in order, like Rick Caruso had to become a Democrat to have any legitimate shot. I think that's got to be challenged. You got to challenge in all these cities because right now, every city, as soon as I tell you a city, you just know Democratic mayor. Maybe Spencer Pratt can change that. But man, what I'm so impressed is he's very comfortable on stage. That's his background. But also he went and learned the issues and has opinions on all of them and did his opposition research too. We'll play more in a moment.
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1: Hey, joining me now in studio, no stranger to America now, Jack Carr, number one New York Times bestselling author, former Navy SEAL and creator of The Terminalist. His new book is The Fourth Option. It is a novel, but based on everything that he knows. And by the way, just one of the best podcasts, most respected podcasts in the country. Jack, welcome.
2: Hey, thanks so much for having me on. This is awesome. Great to see you.
1: Great to see you.
2: Yeah. Great to hear about your new book coming out in a few months here.
1: Yeah, Uniting the States.
2: Nice.
1: I'm going to talk about that, but I also want to talk about your book. But first off, those 10 years that you served at Navy SEAL, when you went in, was it to be Special Forces?
2: Yep. It was 20 years, 20 to wake up, I like to say. That was had sufficient at that point. But yes, as a little kid, I always wanted to test myself somehow and found out about SEALs at age 7 and a little research that I did. Because back then, you could find the end of the internet because it was a library shelf.
1: Wow.
2: And what I found out from researching SEAL teams was that, hey, these guys are some of the most elite fighters in our arsenal, and the training is some of the toughest ever devised by a modern military. So at age 7, they had me. I was in, and went in 96, got out in 2016. And when I first got in, we thought we were kind of going to go cross the quarterdeck after buds at our first SEAL teams and go do the save the world op and come back in time for beers. And that was not how it was before September 11th. But after September 11th, then we started to do those things that we all thought we were going to do when we came in. So it was a very busy time from September 11th onward.
1: I haven't seen the stats, but just anecdotally, it seems like special operators have less PTSD than conventional forces. Mm. It seems to me. But yet you seem to be more active than and with more missions. I mean, most of you guys, multiple missions, in and out, back and forth. I know it's a big strain on the family.
2: Yep.
1: But how do you... Do you think that's correct? What do you think?
2: Well, I don't know. It's a different kind of mission. So I have the utmost respect for that, let's say, 18, 19, 20-year-old kid who is in the middle of the day standing watch on a street in Iraq, watching a car head towards him, and maybe it has bad suspension or maybe it's loaded down with explosives. He doesn't know, and that is the last decision maker in a long line of decision makers that starts with the President of the United States and goes all the way down. But that kid and that group of soldiers doing something like that, they're not choosing the time and place of their engagement. We as Special Operations, not all the time, but primarily, we are stacking the odds in our favor. We're choosing the time and place of our engagement. We're going out 2 in the morning, grabbing somebody out of their bed. We have a trigger that lets us know that they're there. We have disassociated human networks corroborated by some sort of technical intelligence. So we know the guy's there. We know exactly where he is. We grab him out of his bed, pull him back for interrogation, get some intel, and then go out again. So we're stacking those odds in our favor, whereas most of the military, when they're doing things like we did in Iraq and Afghanistan, don't have that luxury.
1: So one thing, I don't want to get you involved in politics unless you want to get involved, but I look at this Graham Platner, and he says the Nazi tattoo and his declaration of I'm a communist and socialist and horrible things he said about women and rape. Well, he said, I had PTSD. Mm. And coming back from the military, that's how I reacted. But I'm over that now. Mm. I feel, in a way, as someone who doesn't have it, that makes people with PTSD look bad. Like, is that an excuse? I mean, who becomes a Nazi because of PTSD?
2: I don't know. I can't speak to that. But the guys that I know that are dealing with it, I don't know anybody that has had that sort of a transformation. Certainly.
1: Have you ever heard that before this?
2: I have not heard that. But I guess, you know, anything that happens to you in life and you want to blame something else, I mean, you blame your parents, you blame whatever, you see that all the time. But hey, it's personal responsibility regardless. But yeah, the PTSD thing, I incorporate that into the latest novel in this fourth option that comes out on May 12th. And it's really the first time I've explored it in the depth that with all the other novels in this type of detail.
1: Do you have it?
2: And I feel extremely fortunate that the decisions I made under fire worked out for whatever reason. I mean, you can make the exact right decision under fire and the enemy gets a vote and things go south. And then you can make the wrong decision.

0: decision. If we were talking here and doing something on a sand table and talking about tactics and decision making and leadership, you can make the exact right decision, go south. You can make the wrong decision, and it might work out. There's just too many atmospherics of a gunfight, too many votes the enemy gets. Everyone's adapting in real time on the battlefield. And really, whoever adapts faster than the enemy is going to be the one that comes out on top. So you're trying to anticipate your enemy's next move and think about, in their shoes, what they're seeing as they're evaluating you. And then think one step beyond that. So it's a game of constant adaptation.
1: So, Jack Carr, but you were just explaining PTSD, right? So, sadly, you have a lot of people you could talk to about it because most of your friends and people that you serve with have it.
0: A lot of people dealing with that emotional and physical
1: trauma. But you described it interesting. You said, because I had control, things worked out for me. Do you think people get PTSD when things go wrong and they try to redo it in their heads and can't get it out of their heads?
0: Exactly. I think, I can't speak for everybody with PTSD, but obviously. But for me, a lot of this came from popular culture. Let's say in the 80s, there was those protagonists of TV shows and movies and books. And a lot of these guys had Vietnam experience, and even though it's fiction, but they were sitting on their couch all these years later, wondering if they could have done something different at the time. And so they're dealing with PTSD, and now they're a police officer, they're a private investigator, they're a stuntman, whatever that is in the 80s that has these heroes and these TV shows and movies. And I thought, you know what, I never want to be that person who is wondering if I could have done something more to prepare myself. So I feel like I did leave it all on the field. Meaning my family knew that the pendulum was on the side of the team. They were on board with that. You have to have that conversation with your spouse, especially in special operations, because that pendulum has to be on the side of the team. That's what you owe the person to your right and left. That's what you owe the team. That's what you owe the country. That's what you owe the mission. That, I think, helped a lot, because anytime we had time off, I was training, I was shooting, I was running, I was reading about the enemy. I was trying to make myself a better leader, better operator today than I was yesterday. Today, I want to be a better author today than I was yesterday. I want to be a better citizen, a better husband, a better father today than I was yesterday. But in the SEAL teams, it was all about being a better operator and leader. So I was just focused on that. So that helped with the PTSD, I think, prevent that, because I knew that I hadn't left anything on the field.
1: Interesting. But I was just thinking about your family, too, because I know if you work a lot, you go away for a week or two, that's a big deal. But you're going away in a moment's notice, and then you don't know when you're getting back. When you get back, you might go back again. And now you say, when you do get back, I got to go train.
0: Oh, yeah.
1: It's so easy to understand the stress of a family.
0: Oh, yeah. The divorce rates in the teams are fairly high. But when you deploy, it's 6 months at a time. And then you come home, like you said, and you're away for a month training, let's say, doing desert warfare training. And I mean, you talk about especially when you're not doing some super secret mission or something like that. I mean, not too super secret what we did in Iraq and Afghanistan. You can talk about some of it, but, you know, you don't want to bore your spouse with just tales of your experience downrange. So, you know, you tend to not talk about it with anybody else, just with the people in your team.
1: You know, I was at West Point Tuesday.
0: Oh, nice.
1: And I had a chance to talk to everyone at every level, from the instructors to the commandant in charge and everything. And I just think that your generation is as good as any generation of warfighters. And people take a step back, I don't like the way Afghanistan ended, or maybe how Iraq ended. Well, that's nothing to do with you. I mean, you won every battle. You guys battled. The way you adapted to the battlefield, what you have done to lessen the number of casualties, how you innovated and took on. When we were in urban fighting, I was told to avoid that, but we're in it. How do we survive it? You actually cordoned off Ramadi. You got IDs for everyone. You know who was coming out, and then you took it down. I mean, think about how they're going to write. Maybe it's only going to be in a war college. Maybe they're not going to get into detail into grammar schools and high schools. They should. But you guys should be so proud of your generation.
0: Well, appreciate that. It was sustained combat operations, and we hadn't really been in sustained combat operations since Vietnam. We had flashpoints to places like Desert One, Grenada, Panama, Mogadishu, first Gulf War, which was fairly limited in scope and scale. But then September 11th happens, and we are in sustained combat operations for 20 years and plus now. That's a lot of experience, and that's a lot of adaptation real time, tactics-wise, and then also with the gear. The evolution of gear, weaponry over that time period took huge leaps forward. And I can only imagine what the guys are doing today with the technologies that they have out there and building on the foundation that essentially my generation built up after September 11th.
1: I remember the Iraq, we did not have bulletproof Humvees.
0: Right at the beginning.
1: So you guys were putting Kevlars in the doors.
0: doing all sorts of, you're taking sandbags and putting them on the floor of a truck bed and sitting on those as you rode into Ramadi or rode around. So it was, you had to adapt. You had to think on your feet. Those gun rolling around in those gun trucks without thin skin vehicle gun trucks. That was pretty dicey.
1: So tell me about the fourth option.
0: So there's a new
1: out May 16th
0: and out May 12th. And this is,

0: this is a new protagonist for me, so it's a new storyline, and this is really what happens when law enforcement, the prisons, the legal system fails. There's this fourth and final option, and that's Chris Walker, former SEAL, former ground branch operator with the CIA, who's battling these demons, but also he's a philosopher at heart, so he has these philosophers battling within his soul at the same time as he deals with this post-traumatic stress, the emotional trauma of the battlefield, losing his friend, and then gets pulled into New Orleans. I always wanted to write a book that had New Orleans as a backdrop, not just a chapter or two, but for a full book, full story.
1: Why New Orleans? Because of the history?
0: Their training. So much color there. So much color, so much culture, a lot of corruption there as well, just kind of endemic to the system. And so it's a perfect backdrop for something like this. But the foundation of it is Have Gun, Will Travel, which was a radio show first in the 1950s, then a TV show in the late 50s into the 60s, and a Western. So it's my take on the modern Western. The stranger comes to town narrative, but instead of jumping on his horse and riding to New Orleans, Chris Walker jumps in his Volkswagen bus, pop top camper from the 80s with his Belgian Malinois dog, and heads to New Orleans to dish out some outlaw justice, some long forgotten old West brand of justice.
1: So how'd you prepare for this? Like listening to those past shows?
0: Oh, yeah.
1: From a different era?
0: Oh, yeah. They were all part of my experience already, watching those with my dad when I grew up. So Pale Rider, little drop of Pale Rider in there, Shane, High Plains Drifter, Magnificent Seven. And then, of course, as a child of the 80s, people who are fans of Lethal Weapon, the first film, will see a couple little dashes of that, maybe a little Airwolf, maybe a little AT, maybe a little Magnum, and Equalizer from the 80s. So there's some touch points in there because those are all part of my experience. All the books that I read, the movies that I've seen, all the TV shows that I've watched growing up, those all became part of my experience. I think what you do between age 8 and 18, 10 and 20, just imprints on you differently. And so luckily I was reading all these books by the masters, watching these old TV shows and watching these movies. And now that's part of the foundation that I'm building on right now.
1: And do you talk to, I imagine with your podcast and with other people you know and people are asked to talk to you, are you able to get their stories?
0: Oh yeah. Yeah. Talking to people that worked in the Ninth Ward down there in New Orleans, dealing with the drug situation down there. People that are dealing with corruption in the police force down there, people that are working in human trafficking, trying to dismantle those syndicates. So I guess talk to a lot of people that are in those worlds and incorporate some of their stories into the book here.
1: I know New Orleans kind of interesting. Number one, I did Andrew Jackson, The Miracle of New Orleans.
0: Yeah, it was a great book.
1: So I went to New Orleans multiple times.
0: Yeah, yeah.
1: And then my son went to Tulane.
0: Oh, nice.
1: So we were going down nice. There constantly. And I would say colorful is one way to say it, right?
0: Well, you'll have to let me know what you think when you read the book here. See if I captured the feel of New Orleans, which is the goal.
1: Do you find... Jack Carr, do you find finishing up a book as satisfying as finishing up a mission?
0: Very different. So I moved on from that life, but there's something about coming in when all your guys are okay. Whether the mission was successful or not, whether you've got the package, the touchdown, the whatever you were going out there to do, but having the guys come back and be okay, maybe just a couple of scrapes and bruises, and you're coming in and the sun's coming up over whatever city you're flying into, and you have a beautiful sunrise and you're coming back on the helos or whatever it is, or maybe the gun trucks. That's a pretty cool feeling, knowing everybody's okay. So that's I haven't thought about that in a long time, but that's a pretty special feeling.
1: If I talk to a player on any level, that any type of success as a pro, they would always turn back the clock and say, "I would love to play one more season."
0: Mm.
1: Very rarely do I was done. The only reason they feel that way is because maybe their body was breaking down. Yeah. It was getting frustrating. But if you could do additional missions,
0: yeah.
1: Were you that person, Jack, that was done? Or were you saying, I physically should stop, but I'd love to keep doing this?
0: I got to a stage with my rank where I wasn't going to tactically maneuver guys on the battlefield anymore. Like when someone says you're a commanding officer or something, it sounds impressive, but really you're back in a tactical operations center and you have to have good people to do that, to allocate assets.
1: So you were off the battlefield.
0: So I got back from my last Iraq deployment. So I did seven and then got to this stage where I was a lieutenant commander, troop commander. And about that's the last time that I'm going to be able to tactically do the job. So that's what I'm good at. I know I'm not good at the administration, not good at the garrison stuff. So it's important to know your strengths and weaknesses. And I was ready to move on after that.
1: The name of the book is The Fourth Option. It's available next week. It's a novel. More with Jack Carr in just a moment, because I got to get your take, your days in Iraq, and how you view Iran.
0: Let's do it.
1: Don't move.
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1: Hi, Mr. President. Can you tell us what you think about the extracting the uranium from Iran?
2: We're going to get it.
1: How will you get it, sir?
2: We're going to get it.
3: So that's the president yesterday at the Oval Office. It was a day for wives of the military, and Melania spoke to, and he was asked, because he's always talking, he was asked, what are you going to do about the 1,000 pounds of uranium that Iran has? He goes, we're going to get it. Jack Carr is with me now. His book's coming out next week, and it's called The Fourth Option, a novel, but Jack also fought in Iraq, and I wonder, we know about what they did with the EFPs, and we also know they killed over 600 Americans and wounded thousands, probably your friends. How do you feel about this operation?
4: Yeah. Well, now that we're in it, we have to. There's no choice but to win it, because what the enemy learned by watching us in Iraq and Afghanistan, 20 years in Afghanistan, decade plus in Iraq, I think there's a direct line between there and the situation we're in now globally, meaning direct line between that and the Russian invasion of Ukraine. Obviously, what China is learning, or what they did learn from Iraq and Afghanistan, was that America cannot use their military effectively and efficiently. So now we have this opportunity to prove that we can. After World War II, as you know, we essentially guaranteed trade routes around the world. We didn't keep the land that we fought for. We gave those back to the countries that we liberated in World War II. That burden fell on the taxpayer. It fell on the military, the Navy in particular, to keep those trade routes open. And it ushered in decades of the most prosperous time in the history of the world. So we did all that. Now we've kind of lost that deterrence. We've lost that deterrence because we've shown that we can't use our military effectively. Now we have that opportunity to do that. We did it in Venezuela. Now that we're in Iran, we have no choice but to win this thing.
3: What does it look like? What does a win look like for you, Jack Carr?
4: It meeting all those goals from the negotiations ahead of time. Of course, you have to have those. And then when we stepped into the military realm, those shifted a bit, because now you have to destroy a Navy, you have to destroy an Air Force, you have to keep the Strait of Hormuz open, you have to do, in addition to those things that you're negotiating for at the outset. So all of those things have to be checked off. And then new leadership, obviously, in Iran that's going to work with us. And, you know, who knows what will happen with the Iranian people, but that's really not the goal, to liberate them. It's to get those negotiating points that we needed to get at the outset of this thing, to check those things off.
3: If I told you that I'm going to give Jack Carr the opportunity to kill the 80 top leaders in Iran and then see what we have, you'd probably think your odds are pretty good. You're going to be successful. That's what we did.
4: It's wild. It is wild what has been accomplished. Also, what the Israelis did, even not now.
3: The assassinations.
4: Even what they did, say, the spring, summer, into the fall of 2024. You can go back and look at some of those operations as well, which were essentially, even though they weren't training operations, they laid some of the groundwork for what they did now in Iran. So it's remarkable what these two militaries
3: have
4: pulled
3: off. So, Jack,
4: do you
3: think it's important for us to physically open up the strait and not end it in talks now? Are you okay with talks?
4: Did you get to the negotiating table? That's what you want. You want to get to the negotiating table and not have to kill any more people. But you have to get what you set out.
3: To flip you out that robots in battle.
4: I mean,
3: Ukraine is getting Russian units to surrender to robots.
4: That's insane. I had not seen that yet. I've been in Vietnam for the last 10 days with 8 MACV-SOG veterans, taking them back there for the first time since the war. So I'm still on Saigon time. And people still call it Saigon, actually, which is pretty interesting. But the whole, how the technology has evolved, I feel like I had good timing with my one of these wars in Iraq and Afghanistan, because drones and robots and all the rest of it, I'm glad I'm writing about that now. How about that?
3: But you got to continue to study and continue to put out great books and turn into great movies. So The Fourth Option, a novel. Jack Carr, New York Times bestselling author. This will certainly go number one again. Thanks so much, Jack. Great to see you.
4: Thanks for having me on.
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9: From ABC News, I'm Chuck Severson. A scary aborted takeoff for those aboard this jetliner in Denver last night is being investigated. No word who the person on the runway was or how they got there.
10: Frontier Flight 4345, bound for Los Angeles, was well into its takeoff roll when a frantic call came from the cockpit.
11: Scholar, Frontier,
10: The plane had not yet left the ground.
11: We're stopping on the runway. We just hit somebody. We have an engine fire.
10: The audio from ATC.com, the unidentified person was sucked into one of the plane's two engines and killed instantly. The crew of the Airbus jetliner deployed the slides. All 231 people were evacuated with one minor injury. Jim Ryan, ABC News.
9: CDC alerting doctors and health departments around the U.S. to be aware of the potential for imported hantavirus cases from the outbreak on the Dutch cruise ship in the Atlantic. They consider the possibility unlikely. That cruise ship, on which three people died with 140 on board, includes some Americans. It's now headed for Spain's Canary Islands. ABC's Michelle Franzen.
12: The State Department says it is in contact with Americans on board. CDC personnel will then accompany them onto a charter flight to the National Quarantine Unit in Omaha, Nebraska. The facility was used during the early stages of the COVID outbreak.
9: So far, the Iran war ceasefire is holding a day after the U.S. military said it disabled two Iranian tankers trying to blow through the American blockade of Iran's ports. In the small, glitzy, rich Gulf island of Bahrain, the Ministry of Interior says it has arrested 41 people it alleges are part of a group affiliated with Iran's Revolutionary Guard. There were the usual big crowds and a speech by Putin, but what was missing today at the annual Victory Day parade in Moscow, commemorating the defeat of Nazi Germany in World War II? There were no tanks, missiles, and other heavy weapons. Russian officials cite additional security because of the threat of Iranian attacks. You're listening to ABC News.
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0: Guns could be sent through the mail under a new Trump administration proposal, making it a Second Amendment issue. Congress a century ago barred it unless the senders were licensed dealers. It was an anti-crime effort.
1: It seems like a bad idea if mail theft is out of control, which it is.
0: Frank Albergo, head of the National Postal Police Union. The move faces opposition from Democratic attorneys general in 24 states. Warnings to stay safe during extreme heat with a chance of triple-digit temperatures in the West beginning tomorrow. Eddie Zamora, Red Cross volunteer in Central California.
2: People that work in agriculture, for instance, that work outdoors, athletes, students that are outside, and also older adults, those are people that we can definitely check in on.
0: The Red Cross recommends limiting time outdoors and drinking a cup of water every 20 minutes in order to stay hydrated. A new year-long trial of drone delivery over the East River between New York and New Jersey is underway by the Port Authority. It aims to handle small...
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All right, good morning. It is the Jaguar Journal. Good morning to everybody. I'm Perry White. Glad to have you guys with me here bright and early on this rainy Saturday morning. If you're around the Baton Rouge capital city area, I will advise you to please be careful. And if you don't have to get out this morning and move around, don't do it. I'm telling you, Mike and I were just talking about our drives into the studio this morning. I'm telling you. And I can only imagine some low-lying areas around Baton Rouge. And for anybody across South Louisiana, these storms are stretching from Baton Rouge all the way down to New Orleans, all the way over to Mississippi, Gulfport, and Biloxi. Oh, man, it is a wet one out there this morning. I hope you guys are having a good one. Stay inside for now. Don't get out there unless you have to. I guess I had to this morning, right, Mike? We had to get up here in the studio so we can get to you guys, but it is going down outside right now. So you guys stay vigilant, stay safe, stay dry. I had to get out of a whole raincoat before I came here, so I just wanted to let you guys

0: guys know, be sure to stay safe out there as the weather right now is not looking good around Baton Rouge. I know yesterday so much rain fell in such a short time across the capital city area. There were flooding in a lot of areas. I saw a picture, if you know, Acadian going right there underneath the train bridge right before you get to the interstate, completely filled to the rim. And that bowl as it goes under. But I saw last night at about 7, 8 o'clock, the water had drained. But there are still areas around the Baton Rouge capital city area that are holding water. So you be careful and do not go through the high water at all. Stop, turn around, save yourself. I've seen videos and pictures all across the city yesterday of people, cars, vehicles getting stuck in high water. Don't put yourself in a situation like that. It's not that serious. Unless, Mike, they trying to get an insurance claim this weekend. If you're trying to get an insurance claim this weekend, well, an act of God has occurred for you to be able to go through water, but I do not recommend it. Do not go through the water, ladies and gentlemen. It's cars all over the places that has been getting stuck, and I don't want you or your family to be put in a peculiar situation. I don't know if you can hear it in the background. It is thundering. It is going down out there. So just want to make sure that I tell you guys to stay safe and be safe. Let's look at the weather for today in terms of Baton Rouge. Right now, 71 degrees outside, thunderstorms, 100% chance of rain currently. And as the day goes on, we're looking at 9 a.m., about 70% chance of rain, 10 a.m., about 65% chance. And it's going to stay at that 60% chance of rain into 50 for the rest of the day as showers come and go. You'll have some breaks here and there, just like it was yesterday. At some points, it seemed like it was over, then boom, lightning, a clap of thunder, and a heavy downpour again. And it happened all throughout the night. It is happening all throughout today. So you guys stay safe, as right now a pocket of rain is moving through the capital city area right now. So please be advised to watch yourself. Stay aware, and once again, do not drive through the high water if you do not have to. Good morning to everybody watching on our YouTube Live and on our Facebook. What, Mike, what we on today? What all are we on?
1: Facebook, YouTube, Twitch, and X.
0: So we're on Facebook this morning live. We're on Twitch TV live. You said YouTube live, on X live. So, we're live. Good morning to everybody across all those social sites and all on YouTube. Glad to have you. And good morning to everybody listening on Talk 107.3 FM across the Baton Rouge capital city on this rainy day. Of course, if you did not know, Southern University softball, who has had an historic season. I'm putting it out there, the best season, I believe, in program history. Program history. All-time wins, as well as they are in the SWAC championship today for the first time since 2005. What was you doing in 2005, right? Mike, what was you doing in 2005?
1: I was still in California.
0: How old were you, Mike?
1: Three.
0: Mike was three. He's a grown man now, everybody. So Southern University softball in the SWAC championship for the first time since 2005 when Mike was three. He's now the producing man. He's a hard worker, man. And congratulations to Coach Williams. Of course, you know we're going to have Coach Williams here on the show. As we've been following the journey of Southern University softball, we didn't just jump on the bandwagon. We've been following this since the very first pitch of when this team went out to Georgia and played in the HBCU tournament out there, the softball tournament. And we've been rocking and rolling with them ever since. And they are now in the SWAC championship game. I've been watching the games on SWAC TV. They've been dealing with weather delays as well over in Gulfport. So hopefully today they can be able to get it going, but I'm not sure. I'm in contact right now with the SWAC office, getting constant updates on what the weather is going to be like and if there's a possibility of today's game being pushed back in order to get played. That game yesterday against FAMU started at 2:30. It did not end till close to about 9 o'clock last night. After two weather delays, and that's been basically the story for Southern yesterday in that semifinal championship game as they took on Texas Southern earlier that morning. And so now in the SWAC championship, winner takes all against FAMU. That should be a big one. My man Charles Edmond, if you've been watching on SWAC TV, he's covered every single game. They've been working the hell out of Charles over in Gulfport, but Charles is going to join us as

0: Well, we're going to look at the tournament as a whole, and then we're going to talk to Coach Brittany Williams, who's also going to talk to us about the season her team is having and the success at the tournament. Now this winner-take-all game against FAMU today. Get a chance to have a conversation with her. And then guess what? I got a very special guest here on the show today on the 8 o'clock hour. My man Chris Robinson, who's the athletic director at the University of Arkansas at Pine Bluff, is going to join us. If you have seen across the news, APR issues continue at HBCUs, and I'm going to talk about that with him, as UAPB was one of those schools who's had to deal with that, and now recently Florida A&M, Mississippi Valley, and as well as Alabama A&M now hit with sanctions dealing with APR issues. And I want to get a deeper dive so you guys can understand, what is APR, what are the issues, and how can they be rectified? What ways can we continue to fix? Because it seems like every year, there's a school that we're familiar with whose name ends up on this APR list. And we know it oh so well here at Southern University with the postseason ban. We saw it with football under Coach Odoms for numerous years of no spring football. Man, so many things. So he's going to be able to talk with us about that. And then Congressman Cleo Fields later in the show around 8:30 is going to join us. The tension has been high down at the Louisiana State Capitol as, of course, the Supreme Court came down with its ruling of the redrawing of the districts throughout states and right here in Louisiana. And things got a little heated down at the state capitol yesterday as people wanted to know what, why, and how come. So we're going to get a chance to talk about all of that this morning and as we continue to push through the show. So let me do this right quick. Let me take a quick break. When we come back on the other side, I continue the show with more information. You guys stay tuned and stay dry this morning. We'll be back. More of the Jaguar Journal.
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1: All right, everybody. Good morning. We're back. It's the Jaguar Journal. Good morning. Glad to have you guys with us. I'm Perry White. Good morning to everybody across the Baton Rouge Capital City area this morning. Listening to us on Talk 107.3 FM. Glad to have you guys with us. Be safe out there. Of course, dealing with inclement weather, flooding across the Capital City area. Do not drive in the high water if you do not have to. And if you do not have to move around this morning, please stay where you at. Let this weather pass by and let the water recede. Good morning to everybody watching across the world right now on our Twitch TV, on our YouTube Live, on our Facebook Live, as well as on X. Glad to have you guys with us. And who else I'm glad to have with us this morning? And of course, you hear him all the time. He's the voice of the Alcorn State Braves, as well as announcer for SWAC TV, and he's been calling the games all week over in Gulfport for the SWAC softball tournament. Let me tell you, the SWAC has worked the hell out of him. He deserves a raise and whatever he wants to eat each and every day. My man, Charles Edmond. Good morning, Charles.
2: Good morning, Kerry White. I just want to give you an update. The game has been changed to 1 o'clock. Just got a text in the last couple of minutes. So, breaking news, the game will be at 1 o'clock. At least as of right now, I'm going to get another update around 9. You just talked about the weather in Baton Rouge and it's heading this way. Lightning, you can't play through lightning. And rain, we've had that the last couple of days. So the game as of right now, it'll be at 1 o'clock.
1: Yeah, another update coming at 9 a.m. in terms of what's going to happen. The game yesterday between Southern and FAMU seemed like an eternity of all day. When it was literally what they said, we're going to be at the park all day. It was at the park all day. Charles, you've been at the park all week covering the SWAC softball tournament. What a tournament it has been, man, and it started off really great. We've had some great games, man. Start us off and talk about day one and just go through the progression of day one and what we were able to see.
2: Well, going into the tournament, the storyline was Jackson State trying to win their third straight SWAC tournament championship, and that would be rarefied air for Coach Montgomery and his team if he could have pulled it off, because there's only one other coach that's been able to do that in the history of the SWAC tournament. That was Lee Smith at Mississippi Valley back in the day. So that was a storyline going in. But clearly, you know, from day one all the way through last night, pitching has been the story. You know, I'm talking with all the coaches this week, leading up to the tournament, they were saying, we got to hit the softball, but you can't hit it if the pitching is good. And so the pitching has been outstanding. You know, Southern University handled Bethune-Cookman, but then they ran into a buzzsaw in Florida A&M in a game that they probably should have won in the late innings. They couldn't field a ground ball at third, a throwing error, that kind of opened the door, and that kind of what happened to FAMU last night. They had 5 errors. So, you know, throughout the course of this tournament, pitching has been the story. You know, all the talk of we got to swing the bats, got to swing the bats. Well, you can't do it if pitching is good. So the pitching has been really solid throughout the tournament. We're going to crown a new champion today. And so I think throughout, I think you're seeing teams with really good pitching, just enough hitting, and I think that's the story. If you can feel the softball, which has been a struggle for Southern and was a struggle for FAMU last night, you'll have some success. But you know, I think with SWAC softball being what it is right now, you got 2 young coaches, Brittany Beal as well as Brittany Williams, young in their 10 years, young coaches, come from the high school ranks and is doing well in the conference right now. And you got the old veteran coaches in Shaky Montgomery at Jackson State that's been there, as well as Vernon Bland at Prairie View. They got knocked out early. Jackson State, of course, got knocked out a couple of days ago. I mean, the tournament has been really good. It's been really competitive. If you're looking for high-scoring games, you're not going to get it because pitching is just too good right now.
1: Starting on game one, it was Jackson State who was the 2 seed taking on Texas Southern, the number 3 seed. Texas Southern, as you say, put Jackson State in that loser bracket. Then we moved on to game two. To game two, of course, number 2 Southern taking on number 3 Bethune-Cookman. Southern was able to get past Bethune-Cookman. Interesting enough, Bethune-Cookman, a team full of freshmen, and so that was interesting as they were able to make it there but just didn't get it done. They ended up in the loser bracket. Then we went to game 3. Upset alert, number 1 seed Prairie View falls short to number 4 seed Alabama State in game 3. Then we go to game 4. Number 1 seed Florida A&M taking on the number 4 seed, the UAPB Golden Lions. And then it all went into the loser bracket. In game 5, you had Jackson State, the 2 seed, taking on Prairie View, the 1 seed. This was interesting enough, as you talked about Jackson State, a team looking for a 3-peat. But Prairie View, who has been a traditional power through the regular season, Charles, just cannot find success at the SWAC.

0: Back softball tournament.
1: And it's because of one thing. The LOB category. And that's, you see it in baseball and you see it in softball. LOB means runners left on base. And, you know, Vernon Bland, their head coach, told me last year that was a problem. That was a problem again in a tournament. So that's, you know, timely hitting. You get runners on base. It's hard enough as it is because the pitching is so good. You got to find a way to move them over. You got to find a way to get them in. And Prairie View, that's been a problem for the Panthers the last couple of years.
0: Move over to game six. Bethune-Cookman takes on UAPB. What they say, go two in the barbecue. That's what happened to the Golden Lions as Bethune-Cookman was able to survive and advance in game six. Then we go to game seven. We move on to the winner's bracket. Texas Southern moves on as the 3 seed out of the West. They take on the 4 seed Alabama State. Texas Southern ultimately moves on in the winner's bracket. Then in a hell of a game, Charles, number 2 seed Southern takes on number 1 seed Florida A&M. Now, I've seen where there was a little controversy in terms of social media where people say that go-ahead hit for Florida A&M that gave them the win, saying that the batter stepped over. And for you, did you see anything or hear anything, any rumblings about that after the game in terms of maybe a missed call from the umpire? Or did that seem like that was clean in that Florida A&M and Southern game at the end?
1: Yeah, I thought it was clean. That's just the first time I've heard about that. I did not, you know, get any word or any inkling that there was any controversy. But it shouldn't have got to that point, though, Perry. I mean, if you feel the ground ball at third, then it's two out and you never know. I mean, you might be able to finish that, but Southern didn't field the softball. It was not a great throw, and you opened the door. So I did not hear that. This is the first I'm hearing of it. But, you know, you got to give FAMU credit. But Southern opened the door in that 11th inning. And that was a terrific game, by the way. You know, you had 400 pitches thrown in that game. Both pitchers in that game, Zabala and Samantha Smith, threw over 200 pitches apiece. Now, you know, people say that in softball, because of the motion, you can do that. But I just thought that was an outstanding performance by both of them, and neither coach was going to blink. They were going to keep those starters in as long as possible. I don't think there was any inkling that Brittany Williams or Brittany Beal was going to make a change. But I didn't hear anything like that. I just thought that FAMU executed and Southern couldn't feel the ground ball, and I thought that opened it up.
0: You know, for us Southern fans, we got to find something, Charles. Come on now.
1: I agree with that.
0: You know, I'm trying to find something in that because that was a hell of a game.
1: Yeah.
0: And Southern fell short. But what was the total? What was the estimated time of that game? What was the total time? That was one of the longest softball games I think I've ever witnessed.
1: 3 hours and 59 minutes.
0: I left the house, had to go do something. Left there, went and did something else, and I kept looking for the updates because, of course, I was watching on Swag TV. And I'm wondering, like, why? Because the Swag has done a great job in terms of putting the updates up. So I'm wondering, okay, the updates aren't up. I get home, it's a little after 11. I happen to put on Swag TV. You're still on the call, and the two teams are still playing.
1: Yeah. I mean, it was a rarity. That is the longest softball game I can remember. It felt longer than that, and I will say that it just felt like it was 5 hours. And you know, the average baseball game in this conference is about that. Average baseball game is about 4 hours with a pitch clock. But that, I mean, it was a wonderful game. It was a chess match, and you just, you know, Southern opened the door for Florida A&M by not fielding. But you got to give the Lady Jaguars credit. And because you lose a game like that in, 13 hours, you got to come right back and play. And so just the mindset, you just wonder, did they have their heads in it? Were they still thinking about Florida A&M when they got to Texas Southern? But that wasn't the case.
0: Yeah, hell of a game lasting throughout the night. All right, let's look at Jackson State. We move on to game 9. This is the loser bracket, right? Loser goes home, winner advance. Jackson State, as you said, looking for a chance to get a three-peat, but a tough start. They take on Alabama State, number 2 seed versus the number 4 seed. Bama State eliminates Jackson State and moves on. And then the rematch, of course, from the opening game between Bethune-Cookman and Southern University. Southern finds a way to get it done, man. Jackson State seemed like they had it. And that game against Prairie View was a little chippy, Charles. I was

0: watching that game, man. It was back and forth. You could see the energy. And I was like, all right, this is what I like. This is bringing. You can see two teams who aren't ready to go home. And I thought Jackson State had it really good on the pitching side. They were hitting the ball. But Alabama State, the 4 seed coming out of the East, sends them home. And, of course, Bethune-Cookman, the 3 seed out of the East, gets sent home.
1: Well, let's start with the Jackson State game. With Alabama State, you know, and I know Jackson State's coach Shaky Montgomery really well, and Jackson had that game in their sights, and there was miscommunication at first in terms of a ball, whether it was high or whether it was low. You know, there was a challenge at first that he had that he didn't get the call on, and so, you know, there was a combination of things that didn't go Shaky's way, and he was on tilt at that point. And then a miscommunication in terms of what he was asking for from the umpire, because there was a borderline pitch. You can't argue balls and strikes, and he thought it was a good pitch, but it was high. And so that sent him on tilt. And so next thing you know, he was warned. And then there was some profanity, from what I was told, towards the umpire, and he was ejected. And after that, the wheels came off. And so, you know, you got to give Alabama State credit for staying with it. They were 2 outs away from being eliminated. And next thing you know, in a 30-minute time frame, Jackson State goes from being where they are to being at home. And so that just it just shows you, until you get 21 outs, it's not over with. And Alabama State with a 9-run inning, and they advance. But just the way that game ended for Jackson State, trying to three-peat, the way that the doors came off, I just think for the Jackson fans, it was quite disappointing. But for Alabama State, it was exhilarating. And that just shows you, until you're not done, until it's done. And Alabama State survived, and Jackson State was eliminated.
0: Charles, you got a second? We hang on, take a break, and come back on the other side?
1: Yeah.
0: All right, everybody, let's get ready to take a break. You're listening to the voice of Charles Edmond. He's been doing a hell of a job this week covering and broadcasting the SWAC softball tournament over on SWAC TV. He's joining us this morning. We're recapping the SWAC softball tournament as we prepare for the SWAC softball championship. Today is going to be Southern versus FAMU, winner takes all. The game has now been moved back to 1 p.m. because of inclement weather around the Gulfport area and around the Gulf South. So you guys stay tuned. We'll be right back as we continue the conversation. More of the Jaguar Journal.
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6: All right, good morning, everybody. We are back to the Jaguar Journal. Good morning, I'm Perry White. Glad to have you guys with us. Good morning to everybody listening on our airwaves across the Baton Rouge capital city area on Talk 107.3 FM. Glad to have you guys with us. Stay safe out there dealing with inclement weather this morning, some flooding in areas, and just stay safe. If you do not have to get out, and especially avoid all high water areas for your safety, please avoid that. And good morning to everybody watching and listening all across the world on our YouTube Live, Facebook, on Twitch TV, on X. Glad to have you guys with us this morning. I got my man Charles Edmond. He's been broadcasting, covering the SWAC softball tournament all week, doing one hell of a job. One man army is Charles Edmond, the tall guy, handling it by himself. Good morning, Charles.
7: Good morning.
6: Man, I appreciate you for joining us this morning and being able to give us this recap. I've been watching games throughout the week, game in and game out, and listening and checking you out as you've been calling these games. And let's move over to game 11 as we get ready to get on the back end and work our way up to this SWAC championship game, winner takes all today. In game 11, it was Texas Southern versus Florida A&M. Texas Southern, the 3-seed coming out of the West, Florida A&M, of course, the Eastern Division champion. Florida A&M gets past Texas Southern and remains in the winner bracket. And then punches their ticket into the championship game. On the other side, it was Texas Southern then having to go into the loser bracket. Now in game 12, you have Alabama State taking on Southern. Southern knocks on the door, kicks it in, and gets past Alabama State. Then it sets up a game 13. Loser goes home. Winner advances to the game, a championship game against FAMU. Southern University finds a way to get past Texas Southern, and they advance on. And then it was Southern versus Florida A&M in a rematch from that nearly four-hour game just the a couple nights before. And Southern, in a hell of a delay, had to play two games, 10:30 earlier that day against Texas Southern, and then at 2:30, but that 2:30 lasted all the way into the wee hours of the night last night against FAMU. Southern finds a way to get it done, Charles, and advances, and then to this winner-take-all game. But the errors I saw last night, and I guess I can put it to a wet ball for Florida A&M, they just had error after error after error trying to get the ball to first base. Southern University, of course, who has the bats, they can hit it deep. They took on and started playing small ball, and FAMU just made the mistakes at the errors straight to first base. They could not get it, and Southern took advantage and was able to put runs on the board.
7: Yeah, 5 errors by Florida A&M, very uncharacteristic of Coach Beal's team, and Southern did take advantage. And so I think that's going to be the story. And look, Florida A&M tried to do it late. You know, they tried to get after the third delay. They tried to play a little small ball, and they were able to get a single to try to get at least something going. So I think that, you know, the 5 errors, it's hard to win against any team, especially a team that can swing the bats. And, you know, for Brittany Beal's ball club, you know, back against the wall here. But for Brittany Williams, she likes to play fast. I mean, she wants to start fast. She wants to get base hits, get runners on, challenge your defense. And it's like an NFL offense going fast, like the greatest show on turf.

0: You know, they want to get 100 plays in. That's kind of what Southern is. They want to go fast. They want to start fast. And they have the pitching where if they get 5-6 runs, that could be a wrap. So I think that's what happened, and you saw that last night. But Florida A&M just couldn't, for whatever reason. You know, they played small ball. They laid down the bunt. They challenged third, and they just couldn't make the throws, whether it was behind the plate or whether it was at third. Uncharacteristic of Coach Beal's ball club. So I'm sure, you know, those adjustments will have to be made. Most likely will be another wet track here for the championship game.
1: And Southern, in terms of stolen bases, that's another thing that has kept them in. The speed that Coach Williams has with this Southern softball team has really been able to help put runs on the board as well.
0: Over 150 stolen bases. And you got, you know, when you look at the stats, you got a half a dozen teams with well over 100 stolen bases. So teams have speed. Florida A&M is more of a hitting team. They don't have as many. I think they have like 65 stolen bases. So you can, but they do have speed on the bases when they do get the players on. But it's just a different dynamic when you've got a team like Jackson State, for example, with over 180 stolen bases. So teams are using speed, Southern using their speed. And I'm sure we'll see how that dynamic works here in this winner-take-all game.
1: Charles, when this winner-take-all game, man, give us a breakdown. What are you looking for today in the Battle of the Britneys is what this is in the SWAC Championship game. Brittany Beal versus Brittany Williams. But Florida A&M, Southern, two-story programs. History there in terms of the programs and a rivalry, but fan bases that will travel and support. But at the end of the day, these are two ball clubs that are a hell of a programs, and Brittany Williams has built something at Southern. Brittany Beal is trying to get over that hump at Florida A&M and win their first title since joining the SWAC. Southern, this first title in a long time. What are you looking for in the tail of the tape of today's ball game?
0: Well, right now, the momentum is definitely with Southern University. I mean, just for them in the last, I mean, how many softball games have they played in the last 48? Well, it would be 50 hours. You know, had to come back 13 hours later after that 6-5 loss and had to play a couple of games and then had to wade through these delays. So Southern's got some momentum. When they were knocked down, they got back up. So I expect a low-scoring game in this championship just because of the weather. But if it's low-scoring, I think FAMU has a shot. If the bats continue to do what they do for the Jaguars, long ball, homers, stolen bases, if the Jaguars start fast, then they very well could hoist the championship trophy. So it's chess versus checkers. If Southern starts fast, I think it'll be tough for FAMU. But if the game is low-scoring, like it was a couple of days ago, then FAMU has a shot. Don't want to make a prediction. I think it's going to be a heck of a championship, and you got to pack your patience because, again, the championship game is now 1 o'clock, and we might get an update. It might change just because of the lightning and weather. You talked about it. That weather that you're getting is probably heading this way. So now we've got to be able to wade through that. And so I think that's going to be a factor in this championship game, just the starts and the stops. You know, we had to piece this game together last night, Perry White. We just had enough window with three delays to get the game in last night. And so I have to give the SWAC credit to try to figure out a way to make it work, because Mother Nature is undefeated, and we're going to be dealing with Mother Nature again today in this championship. But I think it's going to be a heck of a championship, though. I do think Sabala will get the start again. And I think Samantha Smith will probably get the start for Florida A&M. And so you can kind of figure out who your starters are. But again, if Southern starts fast, I think the Jaguars will be hoisting the trophy. But if it slows down where the bats and the runners don't get on and you don't be able to utilize your speed, I do think Florida A&M has a shot.
1: You know, what's been interesting enough is watching in this tournament are the challenge calls. Coaches are now getting that opportunity with the video replay for you. What is the joy, of course, calling it with the camera view that you have, but coaches being able to have those challenges and argue some of those calls that's on the field?
0: Yeah, I mean, they're, you know, James Crenshaw, the producer, they have four good camera people in the proper angles to be able to see what you need to see and what you're seeing at home, and he's able to freeze it frame by frame. And we've had some calls overturned,

0: runners leaving early. You know, at first it was a struggle trying to get that lined up, but I think now you're able to clearly see whether or not a runner leaves early or not. But I think with the challenges, you get two, and if you lose them, that's it. And there was a situation in at least one game in which a coach didn't have a challenge. And I think it may have been Brittany Williams in that Florida A&M game. There was a couple of calls down the stretch. I don't think she had any challenges. If she could have took a look at it, it might have been overturned, but she didn't have any challenges available to her. So I think as a coach, you're playing for the championship, you got to keep in mind, you only get two challenges. If you lose, you're out of them. And even, you know, there might be a call down the stretch that you might need that you can't get because you don't have any challenges. But I think the conference has done a good job. I think our crew has done a good job in getting the proper angles. You can freeze it frame by frame on a challenge, a call at first. You can tell the foot on the bag versus where the ball is in the glove. I mean, I just think the camera angles have been really outstanding to make sure you get it right.
1: Well, Charles, you've been outstanding as well, man. This is I have not been this excited. It may be because Southern hadn't been that good in the past. And so, but I have not
0: Nancy
1: been this
0: Marshall. Nancy Marshall was the coach when the Jaguars won the championship. And I remember Nancy Marshall. I remember her as a hell of a basketball player for Southern University. But she also was a pretty good softball coach as well.
1: Well, it's been so long ago, my producer was 3 years old the last time Southern has made it this far. So it's been a long time since the excitement has been around the program. Coach Williams has brought it back and has had an historic season, the most wins in program history. And if they can hoist up that trophy today, no doubt about it, this will be a legendary team and go down as the best team in the history of Southern University softball with the wins, going undefeated at home, which is no easy feat. I don't care what the sport is, and being able to do what she did, winning the Coach of the Year, and didn't even win her division. It just shows the testament. She beat Prairie View, she told us. That was the first time any team had beaten Prairie View in a series since 2017, and swept them in the series, and the fact that it was Southern's first time getting a series victory over Prairie View since 2011. Man, a testament of what she's done this year. And Charles, man, I appreciate you for everything that you do, man. This has been a great tournament to watch. The excitement has been there. If you've done it by yourself solo, man, and you made it a joy to watch, man, and I appreciate all that you do. And thank you for coming on this morning. And if you got people, what do you want the people to follow if they want to keep up with you, man, and want to watch more of what you do outside of the SWAC tournament?
0: Well, I appreciate it. I appreciate all the support of, you know, I've learned over the years in doing this, you know, being a radio guy and doing this for SWAC TV and doing it on the TV platform, you got to slow yourself down. You got to let the pictures do the talking. You know, you got to shut up more and let the pictures do the talking for you. And that's one of the reasons, that's one of the keys to getting through, you know, and doing all these games. And look, I appreciate the opportunity from the Southwestern Athletic Conference. The key to it, Perry White, is getting rest and not eating a whole lot. That's the key. That's how you do it. You know, I can share a quick story with you. You know, when I first started doing this, you know, a guy told me, man, get up early, eat you a full breakfast, pancakes, bacon, eggs, all that, the whole thing, and you'll be ready to go for the day. Biggest mistake I could have made, because you know what happens when you're sitting and you're eating. You know what happens, right?
1: You get the yawning, you get starting to nod off a little bit.
0: Yes, sir. And there were times in which I'm literally a half a second ready to go to sleep. About a 2 hour window where your food just kind of digests and you're ready to go to sleep. You're sitting there and you're literally all you need is a blanket and a pillow. So then I've learned, look, you eat light, and I eat light. I get rest. You eat light to start, and the SWAC provides food all day long, but they provide snacks and chips. Those little energy burst kind of stuff. The little gummy bears, they do a great job with that. And that's what I eat throughout the day, and it gets me through it. So that's the key to it. But you cannot have a heavy meal at 8 o'clock in the morning and think you're going to get through, you know, 12 hours, because it's going to catch up with you at some point. But the games have been outstanding. The pitching has been good. That Southern game was a marathon. But other than that, it's been low scoring, a chess match, and so I'm going to expect that again here with this weather being what it is. I think it'll be anxious moments for both teams. Now the start of the game is at least 1 o'clock. We're going to get another update here in the next hour or so. That may change depending on how the weather turns out. But I appreciate it. You know, I'm on Facebook, Charles Edmond, Tall Man Radio on X, and let's play some softball.

0: Charles, thank you for joining us this morning, man. Looking forward to listening to you on the call for the championship game today.
1: All right, I appreciate it.
0: All right, everybody, let's get ready to take a break. We come back on this side. We have Coach Brittany Williams, who's going to join us and talk about this historic season our team is having. You guys stay tuned. We'll be back more to Jaguar Journal.
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7: This is Ben McDonald. 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
0: All right, everybody, we're back. It's the Jaguar Journal. Good morning. I'm Perry White. Glad to have you guys with us. Good morning to everybody listening on Talk 107.3 FM across the Baton Rouge Capital City area. Please be careful out there dealing with inclement weather across the Baton Rouge Capital City area this morning. If it's high water, turn around. Do not go through it. And if you do not have to be out this morning, please sit still. Let this weather move through as it's going through the Capital City area right now. Good morning to everybody watching and listening across on our YouTube channel, on X, on Twitch TV, on Facebook Live, and everybody else that is paying attention across the world. Because guess what? We got a very special guest, and we've been following her through the journey since the moment the first pitch in Georgia. And now for the tournament championship today, she is a superstar now. And guess what? She is the SWAC Coach of the Year. Let's welcome to the show this morning Southern University head softball coach, Coach Brittany Williams. Good morning, Coach Williams.
9: Good morning. I feel like with that introduction, I need to be cheering.
0: Let's go. Give let's go. Definitely, we're cheering for you because I have not been this excited for Southern softball in a long time. I guess I could say ever. I'm saying a long time. I asked Mike, my producer, 2005 was the last time Southern was in this situation. He was 3 years old. Coach, what was you doing in 2005?
9: Man, junior high school. That's crazy.
0: So it shows where this program is, and you have led this team and found success having fun throughout this SWAC softball tournament. Back up against the wall in that FAMU game, we had Charles Edmond coming on, came on with the

0: just before you came on and broke down in terms of the tournament. And for you, what has been the tale of just talking to your team and coaching them through playing this many games once you found yourself in that loser bracket after that loss to FAMU after nearly 4 hours?
1: Oh, man, it's the mindset of we get to. So I texted them that night. I was like, we get to play two games tomorrow. Like, how exciting is that? Because we got to experience, you know, the day we played, and we were trying to figure out what to do, you know, all day with the girls and keep them occupied and, you know, keep them motivated for a 6 o'clock game. It ended up turning into like a 8:30 start. So I messaged them that night. I was like, man, we came here to play, so we have the opportunity to play two games tomorrow. So that was exciting for them. And honestly, I felt like that's the role that we needed, more pitching, seeing more pitching, being able to hit all types of pitchers so that when we get to this moment today, there's nothing we haven't seen.
0: Aaliyah Zabala, Southwestern Athletic Conference Pitcher of the Year. Huge honor for her. Layla Clark, who's also the newcomer, Southwestern Athletic Conference Newcomer of the Year. She's also first-team All-SWAC outfielder. And then Aaliyah Zabala, first-team All-Conference All-SWAC pitch. And then, of course, the honors. I'm glad they didn't make me mad, Coach. You deserved it. SWAC Coach of the Year. Congratulations to you.
1: Thank you.
0: Huge honor. I'm proud of what you've done with this program and what this team. I think I speak for myself and all of our listeners in the Jaguar Nation. We are back behind you 1,000%. It's been a joy to watch this team play. And you notice something different. As I watched this team battle through adversity through the SWAC tournament, as it got better and better, I said, man, there's something different about this team. Pitching, you guys can hit the ball deep. You can play small ball. And in the game last night against FAMU, you went to small ball and you took advantages. Five errors they've had. They could not, off those short hits, bunts, they could not get the ball to first base for anything, and you took advantage of it.
1: Yes, I mean, you got to it's a strategy game. That's what I tell the girls. It's about how to get the most runs, and that was the strategy for yesterday.
0: And you can see it. You've done a hell of a job coaching. Like I talked with Charles, also taking advantages of the challenges. I'm sure you're glad to have that, but you don't normally have that during the regular season. But what is it like to have those challenges throughout the tournament now?
1: Oh, man, I get trigger happy. I want to challenge everything, and I realize, oh, I can talk to them first to see if they can come up with the solution before I use the challenge. And then I'm so glad they changed it to where, like, if you win the challenge, you get one back. So it's not, I don't have to hold them all the time. So it's been cool. I was able to use one of my challenges for Asia George, who has 100% on stolen bases, and he had called her out, and I was like, you know what, let me protect my girl. And then, you know, the replay shows she was safe, so she gets to keep that record.
0: The battle of the Britneys, Britney Bill, Britney Williams. You know, this is interesting. I got a question real quick before I get ready to let you go. About the second inning in that FAMU game, you walked out and talked to the umpire. Now, they showed you on the camera. And as Charles said, this is probably the most animated we've seen Coach Williams. Can you tell us what was it you went out and said to the umpire?
1: Well, I was talking to the third base umpire. They're supposed to look for the pitcher's foot coming completely off the rubber. And she was totally stepping in front, which is illegal. And he said he couldn't see it. And I just told him, like, man, that's your job to see it. And that was my warning. So, I told the home plate umpire, I was like, y'all, this is a championship. I said, I'm not being rude to anybody. I was like, I don't curse. So I didn't curse him out. I'm very professional. And I should be able to tell you to do your job in a championship game. So, yeah, I was kind of upset about that. But I was like, I told my team, they can't take runs away. So let's just keep doing what we do.
0: We saw it. I said, oh, I haven't seen it. Normally it's all smiles. It wasn't no smiles this time. It was hand gestures and like, hey, give me something here. And for today, as you look at FAMU, how do you plan looking to wrap this thing up? It's been hell of a games between you two teams. You run ruled them last night, getting those runs in, but a tough loss in the 11th inning, the first meeting. But what are you looking for in today's ball game?
1: Oh, I definitely think it's going to be another close win. Everybody wants it. It's a game that, you know, winner takes all. So I don't expect what I saw yesterday. They were a really well-coached team, really good hitting team. As I've been saying,

0: all year. It depends on us. If we are at our top, I mean, I don't. You saw the diving plays in the outfield yesterday. If they hit it to the outfield, it's caught. If we make our throws, we're good. If we continue to hit and bunt and do everything, if everybody plays their role, it don't matter who's on the other side. We're going to be fine. So we're not really focused on FAM. We're focused on Southern today.
1: I love to hear, Coach, you guys continue to have fun. Bring home the championship. We'll all be paying attention. If the weather clears up, I'm going to try to get over to Gulfport today as they move the game back to 1 o'clock currently. And I think we're going to get another update here at 9 because the weather here in Baton Rouge is headed over that way. So congratulations to you, Coach. Much success. I saw the players after at your post game. They put the gloves and everything in your head. You guys are having fun, and we're having fun as supporters watching you guys. So thank you for taking time out of your schedule today, Coach, and good luck to you guys and bring home that championship.
0: Thank you.
1: All right, everybody, let's get ready to take a break. We come back on this side. You heard that was the voice of Coach Brittany Williams, SWAC Coach of the Year, okay? Big honors, and she deserves it. Let's take a break. We'll be back. More of the Jaguar Journal.

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4: From ABC News, I'm Chuck Sievertson. The jetliner slamming on the brakes on takeoff in Denver last night and an investigation.
5: South Frontier 4345, we're stopping on the runway. We just hit somebody. We have an engine fire.
6: Seconds after aborting its takeoff roll and slamming on the brakes, the crew of Frontier Flight 4345 called the control tower.
5: There was an individual walking across the runway.
6: The audio from ATC.com.
7: We've got smoke in the aircraft. We're going to evacuate on the runway.
6: Emergency slides were deployed, and passenger Andrew Garcia captured video of the scene.
8: Everybody get away from the aircraft.
6: Investigators will try to determine how the person who was killed instantly ended up on the runway. Jim Ryan, ABC News.
4: The CDC alerting doctors and health departments around the U.S. to be aware of the potential for imported hantavirus cases from the outbreak on the cruise ship in the Atlantic. They consider it unlikely. The ship with 140 on board, including some Americans, is headed for Spain's Canary Islands, where ABC's Maggie Rulli is.
9: Now, the ship won't even be allowed to dock here. Instead, we expect it to anchor somewhere in the water. They'll ferry small groups of passengers here to the port dressed in hazmat suits before boarding military-guarded buses and being taken to the airport. The
4: Americans will be flown to a quarantine unit in Omaha. So far, the Iran war ceasefire is holding. The Gulf island nation Bahrain says it has arrested 41 people it alleges are part of a group affiliated with Iran's Revolutionary Guard. There were the usual big crowds, but what was missing today at the annual Victory Day parade in Moscow commemorating the defeat of Nazi Germany in World War II? There were no tanks, missiles, and other heavy weapons. Russian officials cited additional security because of the threat of Ukrainian attacks. In his speech, Russian President Putin declared, "Victory has always been and will be ours." For the first time, the parade featured troops from North Korea, which sent its soldiers to fight alongside Russians in Ukraine. You're listening to ABC News.
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6: All right, everybody, we're back. It is the Jaguar Journal. Good morning. Glad to have you guys with us. I'm Perry White. Glad to have you guys, everybody, listening on Talk 107.3 FM across the Baton Rouge Capital City area. Good morning. And be careful out there as we're dealing with inclement weather across the Capital City area. If it's high water, please turn around. Avoid it at all costs. You know, flooding does take place here around Baton Rouge and South Louisiana, and we're dealing with flooding as we've been dealing with it yesterday and a lot of saturated areas with that rain. And today, even with the storms passing through this morning, even more rain and a lot of water has to drain off. So right now, if you do not have to get out and move around the Baton Rouge Capital City area, I would advise you to stay where you at. As we also see, the SWAC Championship softball game has been pushed back to 1 o'clock because inclement weather from here all across the Gulf South. So please be careful out there this morning. Good morning to everybody watching across the world on our YouTube Live, on our Facebook Live, on Twitch TV, as well as on X. Glad to have you guys with us as we get things rocking and rolling this morning. I want to thank Charles Edmond for coming on the show this morning. He gave us a recap of the SWAC softball tournament and everything that's happening for today's winner-take-all championship game between number 2 Southern University, number 1 FAMU, and congratulations as Coach Brittany Williams just joined us here on the show for her winning SWAC Coach of the Year. Now, as we move forward, very special guest here on the show this morning. He's the athletic director up at the University of Arkansas at Pine Bluff. Of course, my mom's alma mater in my hometown. I want to welcome him to the show, my man Chris Robertson, this morning. Good morning.
7: Hey, good morning, Perry. Good morning, everyone.
6: How you doing this morning, Chris?
7: It's a great day to be a Golden Lion, Perry. So I'm headed to graduation this morning. It's a beautiful day, and I appreciate you giving that warning about the weather. A lot of things going on, but it's a beautiful day right here in Arkansas.
6: Man, glad to have you on this morning, man. And, you know, one of the questions I want, you know, the reason to bring you on and have this conversation, once again, we've seen HBCU programs getting hit with a postseason ban and when it deals with APR issues. Right now, APR issues in this latest round has affected Alabama A&M, Mississippi Valley State, as well as Florida A&M. We know all too well right here at Southern University of dealing with that right before COVID. We were hit with sanctions, and it really affected the program for years, and it took a long time to get out of it. Your program dealing with a UAPB just a couple years ago, dealing with APR and postseason ban, and because I wanted to have this conversation with you, having a program that came out of it, none of your programs ended up on the list this time around, but others did. When we talk about APR, let's start there. For anybody that's listening, that's saying, well, what is it? What is APR?
7: Well, basically, what APR, Perry, is a way for the NCAA to monitor the progress of student-athletes as they matriculate through the universities. Typically, they monitor the progress, and their goal is for 50% graduation of the student athletes, although there are some schools that exceed that number, but it's very tricky in a way because of, you think about, as you mentioned, COVID, you think about the transfer portal and all those things there are not necessarily set up for us to, when I say us, smaller schools to be successful in a sense. It's tough. I guess it's tougher for us. because you think about the cohort is basically the group that comes in. You got a new group coming in this year. We got a new group coming in this year. And what they do, that group, let's say, Perry, you and I went into a college together as a freshman. That's what they monitor. You only have 15 guys that come in as freshmen, as true freshmen. They monitor that rate. How do you matriculate and from that university and graduate from that university? That's the first iteration of it. And then from there, of course, as you transfer and you go to other universities, they monitor and track your progress if you graduate from those other universities. And initially with us, we had a tricky situation in the sense when the transfer portal just came about, we had some success in the sense we had the opportunity to go to the SWAC championship. A lot of people were coming, looking at our kids, coaching our kids. Kids had the starry eyes. They transferred, left the university, went to other places, may have not been successful, but chose not to come back or chose not to finish school. And that's what's happening in a lot of places as well. Kids look at other universities and say the grass may be green on the other side, and then they get there and it's not what they thought. Then they decide to either drop out or they stop for a while to check other things. And other things happen in life to keep you off balance. So there's a lot of little factors that go into that that are tough for our kids. And you think a kid coming from the University of Alabama, there's a good chance he's going to go to another university and play immediately. Kids coming from smaller schools, there may be a little bit of hesitation and takes a little longer for them to matriculate and get the opportunity to play at other universities. So it's tougher for our guys in a sense and tougher for our university in a sense to maintain those scores.
6: Let's look at these programs that I just named, starting with Alabama A&M, who football finished with an APR score of 897, one of the lowest scores amongst SWAC football programs. That number puts the Bulldogs in penalty territory. The result is a level 2 penalty, which brings limits during the season and offseason and also removes postseason access unless changed through waiver or review process. Then we move on to the Rattlers of Florida A&M, who football also faces NCAA APR penalties after posting a 918 score. The Rattlers have become one of the SWAC's most visible football brands, of course, but the APR result creates an off-field challenge for the program. The level 2 penalty means FAMU faces practice and activity restrictions along with postseason ineligibility. And then we look at the Delta Devils of Mississippi Valley State, who had the lowest SWAC football APR score in the report at 894. The Delta Devils also received a level 2 penalty, which puts Mississippi Valley in the same group as Alabama A&M and Florida A&M with restrictions and postseason consequences attached. How does a program, because UAPB was not attached to this, and these scores for this goes back to the 2024-2025 academic year. How did UAPB find themselves out of this, and how does one with a program pull your scores up? What does that process look like?
7: Perry, thank you for that question, too. And actually, as I mentioned, it's a 4-year cohort in which they look at a consecutive 4 years. It's a compilation of those 4 years, and you have a group of those guys that a lot of these things probably coming back from when COVID hit. And it's starting to hit us now. And that's what happened to us a few years ago. Again, the 21 year was a tough year for us after we went to the SWAC championship in which guys transferred. So it's over a 4-year period. And look at that group of guys and a lot of these coaches now. You look at when you have coaching changes and all those things too, all those things affect student retention and all those things too. And a lot of coaches that are coming in now, you look at the basketball coach at Alabama A&M, a great guy, but he's catching up for some things that happened before he came in, same thing football. And it's like you said, it's over a 4-year cohort. The coaches come in, and when they leave, he just transfer out. And it's a collective effort that everybody across the board needs to be engaged.
6: What resources then do you have to utilize and staff do you have to put together in order to find yourself out of this situation?
7: Well, it's a very tough road in a sense to where, one, I know we have our compliance team, our director of academics, Mr. Sean Pilcher, has to be in concert with the head coaches because, of course, you get your coach, you coming in, you want all your players. A lot of people want to clear the roster and start over, and that's not the best practice nowadays. The NCAA has put some metrics in place to help

0: alleviate that. But a lot of times, too, you know, kids want to come in with the new coach. Or they want to leave and go with their coach. But it's to the point now, if a kid is with you, you come in as a freshman, they decide they leave, you have to be very intentional and help those kids go to another university. You can't leave it to chance for them that are they going to go to school or not. You have to leave it to, you got to go ahead and make sure that they enroll at another four-year university, because there's some rules around if I go to a 2 years, I mean, I go back to a junior college, you may lose a point. If I go to a school that's not playing sports, I may lose a point. So a lot of factors that go into it, a lot of communication, and a lot of sacrifice on new coaches coming in, a lot of things that take place with your academic team, your compliance team, they have to be in concert. And I thank you for that, too, because I want to take this time to give a shout-out to our compliance team and our academic team. Right now, our graduation success rate is about 82%. And, you know, the national average for APR is about 930, but our football team is about 950. And we have several teams with a perfect 1,000 score. So you have to be extremely intentional with this, and it's not the easiest thing to do. But you can't just go in and clear the roster like things that, like we've done in the past. You have to be strategic about how you operate.
1: You know, let's look at teams around the SWAC on the football side in terms of APR scores as well. Jackson State had the strongest APR score of all the SWAC members at 961. Alabama State followed at 953. Prairie View A&M at 948. Then Grambling posted a score of 946. Texas Southern with 938. Alcorn State with a score of 934. Southern University came in at 930. The Golden Lions of UAPB at 925. And Bethune-Cookman at 914. As these scores come out, is there always constant communication with the NCAA before these scores actually hit the public in terms of what ways to try to rectify or avoid these situations?
0: Yes, there's some different plans. If you're getting close, if you have a couple years where you're below, of course, you have to put some plans in place showing how you're going to come out of the situation you're in a sense. And they have different plans. They try to work with you and to help you get out of these situations that you may have put yourself in. So with teams that fall below that threshold of 930, there's, like as you mentioned, there's some waivers that you can apply for. I think you get two waivers within a five-year period. And so, again, you have to be very strategic, very intentional, allow you able to operate. And the overall goal is to help these student-athletes matriculate and graduate. But in this day and time of the transfer portal and all the things NIL, it's tough. It's a tough deal, but you have to make it happen. I know that NCAA gave a waiver a few years ago with COVID, but they still track those numbers that took place during that time as well. Again, that's still affecting our universities today.
1: Chris, I apologize right now. We're getting some flash flood warning notification here in our area in terms of the weather. You said the weather is great up in Arkansas right now?
0: It's a great day to be a Golden Lion. I mean, the sun is shining there. It's about 70 degrees and beautiful.
1: Yeah, we're dealing with weather here. I'm not sure. Can you hear that on your end? Can you hear that?
0: I can't.
1: You can't? Okay, just want to make sure. Man, as we get ready to wrap up this conversation, man, and talking about APR, because that was the biggest thing. Do we need more resources? Do we need to rethink how we approach or attack this? And I'm going to use this as HBCU members of the SWAC. How do we collectively get past this, Chris? And is there a way for us to collectively get past this when we look at our programs athletically?
0: I think there's a way to collectively get past. I think we have some extremely good support at our SWAC office. You look at one thing is before, we may have not been at destination conference, but right now we have a lot of student athletes from Power Four, different conferences that want to be a part of our program, want to be a part of our conference. So we're becoming more and more of that destination conference as well, to where people want to be a part of us, and we're able to attract the right talent to where they can get the opportunity to go play other places as well. So that's a leg up in a sense. Then also, from an academic standpoint, the conference has put together a grant to help support that initiative, to where if you don't have the amount of support that you need to help sustain these areas.

0: course, they provided a grant to each school for a 5-year period to help you acquire the right talent, to help our students matriculate and help with retention as well. And then there's some things too from a software standpoint too, to be able to track and make sure kids are matriculating. Because a lot of times the kids may leave disgruntled and you don't know where he is, but there's software anywhere you can find out if they're enrolled in school or not to help you with that process. So the SWIFE is doing some things from a structural standpoint and a financial standpoint to support our conference. And then also there are a lot of things that the NCAA is doing as well.
1: My last question, Toy, is APR. And it's an estimate. Just give me a rough. What would it take for each institution to invest roughly how many dollars in order to maintain in terms of the compliance and making sure APR is not an issue? Is there a estimate of a financial price at a bare minimum that we need to be trying to have reach as a goal so we won't end in this situation? That's including hiring staff and the programs that you're talking about and whatever else. Is there an idea of an estimate financially?
0: I would say there's no true limit, but I would say in that area, minimum $500,000, you know, annually with staff and tools to help support student athletes as they matriculate through. Because you think about the things that pressures that our student athletes are under, not only from classroom, from peers, from the coach in terms of performance, but now with the NIL, from family members and others. And you're looking, and they put it on the inherent pressure on themselves as well to do some things. So they're working with a lot of things that we did have to deal with when I was coming up, as much, you know, when I was coming up. So these kids are dealing with things and it's causing them to drop out. So more and more tools to help them see the big picture, to see beyond what's happening right now. And I think at least I'd say $500,000 to bare minimum to invest in that area. And I think you'll get that back in terms of what you've been able to accomplish with the incentives that the NCAA and the conference provides as well.
1: And I guess the reason why I ask that, because I know we live in this NIL era of making sure that we trying to pay players to come play for our programs and win. But like you say, that player may come, as they say, get the bag, and then he moves on if he's had a great season. UAPB has dealt with that year in and year out. Javonte Gibson is a prime example. Wide receiver from right here in Louisiana, came to UAM, went to UAPB, ended up at Oklahoma after having a great year being an All-American at UAPB. But I guess I ask because when you play the NIL game, we also have other areas in which are as I say, priorities as well. And so now it becomes of the priority of where do we funnel the money? What's most important for us now, especially when we consider, you know, most of these institutions, low-resource institutions?
0: Well, I'm thinking about that too, Perrinette. And holistically, you think about it, that's been happening for years. A prime example from not on the field, but Perry White. Southern came in and gave him NIL and got away from prime block. So you look at all those things from that holistic standpoint, how do you provide that infrastructure? Because we've had several student athletes, Caleb Snowden. We have running back now that people come out. You look at our basketball teams, you know, people come at our kids on a daily basis. But some of the kids decide, you know what, this is where I want to stay. This is where I want to put my roots down, and I'm going to graduate from Pine Bluff. And it's tough. It's constantly happening. And you see from across the gamut. You look at Caleb Downs, he left Alabama. You look at this, it's happening everywhere. And I think the NCAA is trying to find a way to put metrics in place. And I know it's been a big juggernaut to tackle these things, but there's so many things going on across the board. And they're just trying to find that right fit. Because again, some kids may go to a university, it's not the fit for them. Give them the opportunity to leave. But at the same time, there's a limit, there's a cap. There's some things that just don't make sense to be at a different school every semester. So there are some things that we're trying to put in place. The NCAA is working on. They're working with legislation and Congress to try to do some things as well. So you got to try to find that right niche. It's going to be, you know, give the kids the opportunity to be where they can flourish. But at the same time, let's hold them accountable, getting ready for life as well. So it's tough.
1: Before I get ready to let you go, man, what's on the horizon for the Golden Lions up in Palm?

0: Hello.
1: Well, I'm excited this morning, Barry. We have a couple of things going on today. I'm en route now to Pine Bluff to attend our graduation. We have graduation this morning. We have about 44 student athletes that are walking, and we're extremely excited about that. And then we have about 3 student athletes, and possibly more, that will receive the Chancellor's Medallion this morning. I mean, that's the high GPA in their respective disciplines. So we have 5 different disciplines, and we have 3 student athletes that will receive the Chancellor's Medallion for having a high GPA. We're extremely excited about that. Again, as I mentioned, we have an 82% graduation success rate. I think we're number 2 in the conference with that, and then we also boasted over 3.27 cumulative GPA for athletics. So we're proud of our student athletes. They're extremely aggressive in taking care of their business academically, and it's transferring to the field as well. We just celebrated our 3rd SWAC championship in golf out of 4 years. Extremely excited about that. Baseball team is having their senior day today. We just defeated Grambling yesterday. I think that's the score. I saw them 16-1 at one point. They started coming back, and we won yesterday. Have a doubleheader today. So, again, it's an exciting time to be part of the Golden Lion family. And if every time you come home, make sure you look us up.
0: You know I will, man. And as always, and listen, you talking about coming home. He has a connection to Southern University as well, ladies and gentlemen. He ended up here at one time. Give us a real quick recap of how you ended up at Southern for a quick second.
1: Well, same thing. You look at some things. Well, when I was here at Pine Bluff, of course, we had some things to take place. Playing with the gunslinger, Archie Cooley. And he, again, the coach that ended up coming down to Southern. He's offense coordinator at Southern. And Marino Castle stepped in as the head coach at that particular time. And we weren't playing football here at Pine Bluff. I had the opportunity to go down there and see Lukumba for a little while and enjoy my time there, but decided to come back to Pine Bluff and finish my education here in Pine Bluff, Arkansas. But I enjoyed my time. I had some good friends in Pine Bluff, and a lot of them coming back for homecoming this year when we come down.
0: It should be a great time. I cannot wait to see you come down for homecoming. I'm glad we scheduled the Golden Line. I love that homecoming. Hey, repay the favor to us next year. I'll be waiting.
1: All right. We may have something else special for you. We get 80 banks and we may have something else special.
0: Hey, repay the favor, man. I love coming to homecomings, man. But, Chris, thank you for coming on this morning. I know you got a busy day dealing with graduation. I appreciate you coming on and breaking down APR and giving us an insight of what that world looks like from the administration standpoint, man. And thank you for all that you do and continue the great work up there at Pine Bluff. And glad to see Pine Bluff not dealing with the APR with this next round of schools this time.
1: Yeah, me too. Thank you,
0: Chris.
1: I appreciate it.
0: All right, that's the voice of Chris Robinson. He's the athletic director up at the University of Arkansas at Pine Bluff, my neck of the woods. Let's get ready to take a break, everybody. We'll be back. More of the Jaguar Journal.
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0: All right, everybody, we are back. It is the Jaguar Journal. I'm Perry White. Glad to have you guys with us. Good morning to everybody out there listening across the

0: Baton Rouge Capital City area on Talk 107.3 FM, and everybody watching and listening across the world on our X page, on Instagram. Well, not on Instagram this morning, but on Facebook as well as YouTube and also Twitch TV. Glad to have you guys with us. The weather's kind of lightened up a little bit, but please don't let that fool you, as we've seen the weather all since yesterday, how it's been right here across the Baton Rouge Capital City area. Heavy rainfall, downpours at times, and a lot of saturated areas when it comes to the water. So be careful out there, as we're going to be dealing with rain and thunderstorms throughout the day. So far, the SWAC softball championship game between Florida A&M and Southern University, which was set for 10:30 this morning, will now be at 1 o'clock today. And we're going to get another update. I should get some information, hopefully, before we get off the air from the SWAC office, as they've been communicating with me this morning, letting me know so I can be able to give you guys information. Right now, the game has been pushed to 1 o'clock, and that's hopefully if the weather does not get worse as the day go on. If you can recall yesterday between Southern and FAMU in the game one of the SWAC championship, it started at 2:30 yesterday, ladies and gentlemen. It didn't end until a little after 9 o'clock, near 10 o'clock last night. So that just goes to show, with two weather delays that ultimately pushed their game to be all day. So that's what we in store for today, and a possibility of that happening again. Any of my Jaguars that's traveling over to Gulfport, please be safe on the highway. I'm thinking about maybe going over. I'm monitoring the weather myself. I do want to be a part of watching this team play for a SWAC championship. His first one since 2005. This program off to the best wins that it's ever had in school and program history. So, but if the weather continues, I'll probably have to just listen to my man Charles Edmond and watch it on SWAC TV. Just because, you know, for one, being on the highway, and two, dealing with the possibilities of that prolonged weather delay that we saw yesterday. So for everybody around the Baton Rouge Capital City area, whatever you're doing today, just be careful, monitor the weather. And if you see high water, listen to Perry White. Stop where you are and turn around. Do not risk it. If you watch the news, so many cars were stuck in high water. Don't put yourself in that situation, ladies and gentlemen, unless you're trying to put in an insurance claim on that vehicle. I know some of y'all out there do it, too. Let's get ready to do this. Let's take a break. And we come back on the side. We're going to be joined by Congressman Cleo Fields. If you've been keeping up with the political atmosphere news around not only just Louisiana, but around the South, man, it is getting tense. And he'll be able to come on and break down and talk to us as he traveled the state of Louisiana doing town hall meetings from Shreveport to Baton Rouge, talking to citizens and seeing what do they think in terms of the redistricting and the ruling by the Supreme Court. So you guys stay tuned. We'll be back. More of the Jaguar Journal.
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2: All right, everybody, we're back. It's the Jaguar Journal. Good morning to everybody. I'm Perry White. Glad to have you guys with us. Good morning to everybody listening on Talk 107.3 across the Baton Rouge Capital City area. And everybody watching across the world on our X, Facebook Live, YouTube Live, and Twitch TV. Once again, for anybody across the Baton Rouge Capital City area and the Gulf South, please be careful this morning as we're dealing with inclement weather, downpours at time, and high water and flooding. If you see high water and flooding, please do not go through it. Stop. Turn around. Do not risk your life or anyone else's. Just want to make sure I put that out there as we continue to get severe weather warnings as well as flash flood warnings throughout the day. Now, as we talk about throughout the day, yesterday, citizens, lawmakers, and everybody else went to the Louisiana State Capitol as now the Louisiana legislature has started considering yet another set of congressional district maps, planning to identify one that is clearly constitutional, aided by the Supreme Court. The High Court ruled that it is not okay to consider race as a factor, but it's perfectly fine to draw maps of any kind based on obvious political advantages. The Supreme Court decision clears a path for our Louisiana legislators and the other legislators to draw maps that don't take into account how many blacks or Latino people reside in our state and other states. Naturally and locally, if Republicans do what the Supreme Court says with that 63 blessing, the 62-member Congressional Black Caucus will likely be a shadow of itself, with 37-member Louisiana Legislative Black Caucus will continue with fewer members, and Louisiana cities and parish boards, councils, districts, and juries could find themselves with all-white or majority-white representation, though it is unlikely to happen in New Orleans, which has a strong home rule chapter, but places like Bossier City, West Monroe could lose black elected officials. And here to talk to us about that today is Congressman Cleo Fields, who was at the state capitol yesterday, and his district is one of the ones being affected by the Supreme Court ruling, including Congressman Cleo Fields and District 6. Good morning, Congressman Cleo Fields.
3: Good morning, Perry. Good to be with you, and I like the way you advise the folks who are out there traveling. The weather is real bad. I left out of there early this morning, heading to Shreveport. They really need to heed to everything you said. Yes, the Supreme Court ruled on last Wednesday that the 6th Congressional District is a racial gerrymander. They basically gutted the Voting Rights Act, subsection 2. They had already gutted subsection 5 in 2013. And we find ourselves as African-American voters across the country without the protection of the federal government. Everybody have the right to vote. But there are states in this country that really, have a history of discriminating against blacks as it relates to the voting process, states like Louisiana, Mississippi, Alabama. And so that's why they passed the Voting Rights Act 60-some years ago. But that's under attack. But look, we've seen hard times before. You know, this is the same Supreme Court that passed, that articulated Reverend Leslie V. Ferguson, and then later the Supreme Court passed, Brown v. Board of Education. So we just have to be vigilant, and we have to vote. Every person who's listening to my voice must go out and vote, because your vote really matters, and it should really show you that today. I mean, you got a president who basically sent dog whistles from day one when he took office. He signed an executive order to do away with diversity, equity, and inclusion. I mean, who does that? I mean, it's the same president that started this whole political battle. Called the governor of Texas and said, I need five more Republican seats, and a Republican governor went right into effect. This is like the race to the bottom, but we have to be very positive, and we have to vote, and we can't lose any faith in the system. We just have to make it better.
2: You've been able to travel throughout the state all last week, from Shreveport to Alexandria to Lafayette to Baton Rouge, doing town hall meetings. I was able to attend the one here that you did at BRCC in Baton Rouge. What have you heard from the citizens from your district throughout the state?

0: their feelings towards what's happening right now?
1: Oh, people are very upset. I mean, people realize that, you know, the protections that so many people fought for years ago are being wiped away. And they're upset about that. And what I'm telling them, they need to do something about it. And that do something about it is voting. You know, I know that for now, the elections for the House of Representatives, is suspended. But that doesn't mean it's going to be suspended tomorrow, because those, you know, their issues right now being fought in court to raise that suspension. So the worst thing you need to do is stop voting. They win if we don't vote. So please get out, go to the polls, and vote the entire ticket. You know, I hear a lot of places when you go and vote, they say, you know, disregard House of Representatives because that's suspended. Well, that's correct. Suspended for now. So you should vote that whole ticket so that if the courts raise that suspension, your vote will count. The thing that's disappointed about this whole ordeal is, you know, people had already started voting. You know, over 100,000 ballots had already been sent to people in Louisiana and overseas. A lot of elderly people had already voted. You know, a lot of people work in our military, live in overseas. They have already voted. And we're saying that their votes won't count. And that's the big fight that we have in court. We'll get some clarity to that sooner versus later. But for now, I want everybody to go out and exercise, their constitutional right to vote. If that vote is under attack, and it's been under attack before, we got to pass the John Lewis Voting Rights Act as soon as we can in Congress.
0: Interesting fact for anyone out there listening and did not notice, since 1877, the state of Louisiana has only had 4 African-American representatives to serve as congressmen here for the state of Louisiana. That's over 149 years. And in that 149 years, there have been 170 white congressmen from the state of Louisiana, but only 4. Congressman William Jefferson, Congressman Cleo Fields, who we're speaking with now, Congressman Cedric Richmond, as well as Congressman Troy Carter. Interesting enough, all 4 of you guys yesterday made it to the state capitol to testify. Talk to us about how did that go, and just that historical opportunity to bring all 4 of you together for a cause for the people.
1: Yeah, I wanted the legislature to know. I wanted that committee to know that, listen, we've only, in the history of this state, this Reconstruction, only sent 4 blacks to the U.S. Congress. And I wanted them all sitting at the table at the same time saying the same thing. You know, and we've sent over, we've sent over 170 some people to Congress, but only 4 blacks. And this is not about, you know, race and politics. It's about mere fairness. I mean, you know, is it fair to have a population of over a third and not give them an opportunity to elect a candidate of their choice? You know, and as I said at the end of my comments, you know, the same maps, you know, first of all, this map that we're under today, you know, the primary thing that that ran this map the way it ran it, it was not politics. I mean, it was not race. It was politics, you know. And I said it to the person who actually presented the map. He wanted to protect the only female member of Congress from Louisiana. He wanted to protect the Speaker of the House. He wanted to protect the majority leader. And the courts had said that was perfectly fine. You know, this map was not our map of choice. We couldn't get our map of choice out of the committee. And that's why I'm cautioning the legislators. Just talk about party. Since the court has said you can't talk about race, which is terrible, you know, let's talk about Democratic seats. This state is over half Democrat. We should have 6 seats. You know, but we are all supporting Senator Price's bill, which, you know, creates 2 majority-minority seats, 2 majority-Democratic seats, and that's perfectly fine. And we were urging the members of the legislature to do that. And I think we should keep pressing them to do that. I think a lot of people showed up yesterday, and that's good, but you can't stop showing up. You got to show up on Wednesday when they take the final vote in committee.

0: to send it to the floor. It's a constant battle, but it's a battle that we've seen before.
1: You know, as we get ready to close a statement from you, what do you urge anybody that's listening now or later? What's on the horizon from this? Where do we go from here?
0: Well, when Plessy v. Ferguson was voted on in the Supreme Court and they made segregation legal, you know, people in the civil rights movement, you know, both black and white, they didn't stop. You know, they got more invigorated. They worked harder because they knew it was wrong. And I think under, you know, this present president, I can't overemphasize, he is the, you know, he sent this dog whistle, you know, from day one. We got to know that there'll be a tomorrow, and hopefully, you know, we can elect a Congress that more represents the views of the American people. And then 2 years later, or a year later, really, we elect a new president. And then we have start changing these laws, and we need to pass a law that gives the Supreme Court very little for interpretation. And in that sense, I'm hopeful, you know. And I've said to the legislators, do not put New Orleans and Baton Rouge together. You know, I've been fighting that for days, for weeks, for years. That's just packing black voters, putting them all together. No, you leave New Orleans seat alone. It's not under attack. It has never been under attack. Don't bring it into Baton Rouge and create, I mean, you know, adopt the Ed Price plan is my focus and should be the focus of most fair thinking people in Louisiana.
1: You know, as we move forward, man, continue to keep up the good fight, continue to do what's right and fight what's right. The people out here, including myself, are going to continue to support and make sure that we put the information out there. And that's what it's all about, putting the information out there, because when I was at the town hall here in Baton Rouge, people just wanted clarification in terms of what's next. And that's what it's all about, information, because there's a lot of times misinformation goes around and it confuses people. But that was what I liked about the town hall. People asking questions and wanted direct information on, will my vote count? What would happen? What do we do next? How do we come together? How do we make this work? And I think you did a great job. And at the end of the day, that's what it's all about right now, consistently putting out information for so people can stay together and not be discouraged.
0: Well, thank you very much, White. And I'm headed to the funeral of these kids in Shreveport. And please keep those parents in them. And the family members in the brand.
1: Thank you for joining us this morning. And we're going to continue to support. And if I got to get you back on every week so we can be able to put out information, I will continue to reach out. Thank you for coming on this morning, Congressman Cleo Fields.
0: Thank you.
1: All right, everybody, let's get ready to take a break. We'll come back on the side. We'll continue to close out things here on the Jaguar Journal. Stay tuned.
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5: Everybody, we're back. It's the Jaguar Journal. Good morning. I am Perry White. Glad to have you guys with us this morning. We have had a great show. Not great weather, but at least the show has been great. I appreciate you guys for sticking with us this morning and rocking and rolling. Good morning to everybody across the Baton Rouge Capital City area on Talk 107.3 FM on the radio. Turn us up. Glad you joined us this morning. No matter where you are across the city, be careful this morning. Listen to my voice. Listen to Perry White. Be careful out there. The weather has been up and down for the past 2 days, and it's going to be that all day. As we've seen downpour, you've seen lightning, you've heard the thunder, you've seen the wind, and of course felt the rain as we've had areas all across the city flood. I'm sure you've seen on the news, you've seen the pictures on social media. Plenty of people with their vehicles have gotten stuck in high water. I cannot reiterate that enough. Do not, and I repeat, do not go through the high water. Save yourself, save your vehicle. Do not put yourself in a dangerous situation, ladies and gentlemen. It may seem like you can go through it, but don't do it. Please turn around, go around, wait on the water to recede. It's just that simple. I don't know no other way to put it. It's just that simple. And today, the same way like yesterday, if you do not have to get out, please just chill out at the house today. Just chill out, relax, you know, just get you some rest, open the window, watch the rain. I don't know how you spend your days. Look at some movies today, do some work, however the case may be, but be careful nonetheless, as we're going to be dealing with inclement weather for the rest of the day. The SWAC softball tournament, of course, the championship game with Southern and FAMU today, initially set for 10:30, been pushed to 1 o'clock, and I'm in contact with the SWAC office right now trying to figure out if that may be pushed back even further. I just got a text from the SWAC office saying they are discussing now, so if you want to keep up with game times changing, be sure to follow the SWAC across all social media, as they've been doing a great job of putting information out there all week in terms of the game. Southern's game yesterday, 2 weather delays in 1 game. Game started at 2:30 yesterday afternoon. It didn't end till nearly 10 o'clock last night, as they had 2 delays back-to-back. And, of course, with the softball tournament being held in Gulfport all across the Gulf Coast, what we're dealing with here, they're dealing with it as well. Of course, Gulfport about 2 hours from right here in Baton Rouge. So everybody stay vigilant, stay attentive to the weather. I'm sure you've been getting the alerts, the flash flood warnings and everything else. So please pay attention to the weather. And if you're traveling today going over to support the Jags, the Lady Jags in the championship, please be careful on the highway. I'm still up in the air a little bit. I'm still considering. I wanted to go over this morning. I promise if it was a beautiful day when this show was over, I'd be headed over. But I'm watching and monitoring the weather, because you don't want to get caught. You get there and then these games get pushed back like it did last night. So the game will be on SWAC TV. Anybody out there, you can download SWAC TV. It is for free. It is for free. All you got to do is just download the app. You can put it on your laptop, on your iPad, on your phone. I've been watching the games all week long with my man Charles Edmond, who I want to thank for coming on this morning and giving us a recap of the SWAC softball tournament. Coach Brittany Williams, who won Coach of the Year. How about that? Southern University playing for a SWAC championship in softball for the first time since 2005. Coach Williams said she was in junior high. Mike

0: said he was 3 years old. So it's been a long time. It's long overdue. And this team, I promise you, if you watch them, you will be impressed. There's just something about when you, y'all know it. When you watch a team that's really good, you say it's something different about them. I have consistently seen something different with this team right here. They can hit. They can play. They can swing the bats, knocking over the fence. They can play small ball. They field great pitching. With Aaliyah Zabala, who's all-conference, as well as SWAC Pitcher of the Year. So this team is one to watch, and they deserve our support. So if you're not able to get over to Gulfport today, please download SWAC TV and watch this game. Keep up with the SWAC across all social media as we're going to continue to get updates throughout the day and figure out what time this game is going to actually get started, because I'm sure the SWAC does not right now want to have to continuously deal with the delays like they dealt with last night as well as yesterday with the Southern and FAMU game. Other than that, I hope everybody has had a great time on today's show. I want to thank my man Chris Robertson, the athletic director up at UAPB, coming on, talking to us and explaining a little bit better of what APR is. Alabama A&M, Mississippi Valley State, and Florida A&M currently dealing with APR issues and low scores. Reason I wanted Chris Robertson on, UAPB dealt with it, but this time they did not make the list, so they're doing something better. And he gave an opportunity to talk to you from an admin position of an institution who is, you know, struggled with dealing with APR. So gave us a better insight, and as well as Congressman Cleo Fields. Continue to keep up the good fight. As you see, the tensions were high yesterday at the Louisiana State Capitol, and the tensions are high all across the South as the Supreme Court ruling in terms of the redistricting is going into effect, and you're having testimonies in all of these states in terms of what's happening, and the citizens and representatives are stepping up. So I hope you guys stay vigilant and stay aware of what's going on in your communities. Most importantly, that's what the Jaguar Journal was all about. Most people think this is a sports show. It is not a sports show. It is a talk show. A talk show that's going to bring up various issues, concerns, as well as highlights from our community. And considering this is the only black show on Talk 107.3 FM and the only black show, and I guess in the whole guaranteed broadcast, it is my job, my duty, and my obligation to give you a perspective for the people that look like me, because guess what? We have a voice, and that voice needs to be heard. And I think a lot of times what happens in communities across the country, perspectives do not get talked about. They're typically one way. One community has to understand what's happening in the other community so we can come together and figure out how we can work together. And right now, more than ever, this country needs to work together and not be divided. More than ever, we are being divided. And why? We got enough on our plates in everyday life that we do not need to be divided. We need to come together and figure out what can we do to work together to make Louisiana, to make Baton Rouge, and make the United States a better place. And whatever your local government, whatever your local economy, whatever your local community schools, whatever the case may be, a lot of times the issues are we just do not understand the other side, and the other side does not understand us. So that's the purpose of the Jaguar Journal, to have a voice for black folks. Of course, when you hear me, I'm talking Southern. I'm talking about the community. I'm black. But I'm not one-sided. I just want the other side to understand our side, so then we can come together and work together and find a common ground somewhere, because right now we don't need to be divided. Now more than ever, we need to work together and build a better Louisiana, build a better Baton Rouge, and at the end of the day, build a better United States, because right now, division is tearing us apart, and we do not need that more than ever. Be sure to keep up with the SWAC, of course, across all social media, as I said, to keep up with the start time for the SWAC championship game between Southern University and FAMU today. Look, I thank you guys for joining us today. Keep up with the Jaguar Journal across all social media, X, Instagram, TikTok, Facebook. We're also on YouTube. 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We hit it big this week on social media, so keep up with us. And man, as always, from my man Mike, as my producer, my man CJ Guidry, and myself, Perry White, we appreciate you guys, and we'll be back next week at the same time and the same place, because always, it's the Jaguar Journey. You guys stay safe and have a great week, all right?
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7: From ABC News, I'm Chuck Sievertson. An update on this top story. They slammed the brakes on a jetliner bound for Los Angeles, a boarding takeoff from Denver last night. A scary moment, tragedy, and for the moment, a mystery.
8: 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We just hit somebody. 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
7: 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Frontier Airlines and Denver International Airport say all aboard were evacuated. Transportation Secretary Sean Duffy says the person on the runway hit by the Frontier plane had breached an airport security fence. Preliminary reports say 12 people were hurt, with 5 taken to the hospital. Doctors and health departments around the U.S. are receiving an alert from the CDC to be aware of the potential for imported hantavirus cases from the outbreak on the cruise ship in the Atlantic. They consider it unlikely. The ship arrives at Spain's Canary Islands tomorrow. ABC's Maggie Rulli's there, saying Americans aboard will be flown to a quarantine unit in Omaha.
9: Those repatriation flights could start landing as soon as tonight. The goal here, guys, is to get everyone off that ship and home before Tuesday, when bad weather is supposed to hit.
7: Iran ceasefire update from ABC News senior White House correspondent Selena Wang.
10: The U.S. is still waiting for Iran's answer on those peace talks. The president has said a response was supposed to come last night, but as of now, nothing. And Iran's foreign ministry is now saying they're not bound by America's deadlines.
7: A change at the annual Victory Day parade in Moscow today, commemorating the defeat of Nazi Germany in World War II. For the first time in nearly two decades, the parade did not feature tanks, missiles, and other heavy weapons. Russian officials say the additional security is in response to the threat of Ukrainian attacks. In his speech, Russian President Putin expressed confidence Russia will win the war. For the first time, the parade featured North Korean troops who fight alongside Russians in Ukraine. 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

0: 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Christy, Matt, welcome. Christy, do you get nervous about the headlines? I go to the Golf Channel. Matt's on board with me going to the Golf Channel probably. I go to the Golf Channel. I don't worry. I didn't watch any news. I don't watch news very often.
1: The news is definitely not designed to relax you. Unfortunately, in our, you know, day and time, we never see anything positive on the news. And you know, one day I actually sat there and really thought about that. And I went, you know, I think a lot of it has to do with the fact that good doesn't sell ads. And so it's really funny because it is very difficult to find, you know, something positive on the news.
0: It really is, and it's kind of a challenge. Matt, do you get calls from clients when, you know, things get a little crazy?
2: Very few calls. There's the occasional client who'll pick up the phone and say, hey, I'm just wondering, is everything okay? But we do not get a lot of calls, and that's because there's a thoughtful plan put into place. I know it sounds like a cliche, but Christy, tell them it's true. When you are simply investing, then you have cause to have concern. But when you have a plan that says, hey, we have money that's set aside to provide our income to get us through tumultuous times, we have a risk-tested plan, it really calms down your nerves. And guess what it does, Mark? It lets you go watch the Golf Channel. Because if you knee-jerk to the headlines, you will be left behind. Because if you try to time the market, you have to be right not once, but twice. You have to know when to get out and when to get back in. Time in the market is way more powerful than timing the market.
0: Okay, the S&P 500 has been ruled by they call them the Magnificent Seven. Alphabet, Amazon, Apple, Meta, Microsoft, Nvidia, Tesla. They're down this year, but that doesn't mean in next week they could be up. I mean, that's kind of how the market goes. Mm-hmm. But is that changing? Matt, do I need to go all to AI? Do I need to go to space exploration? Where should I be going?
2: Well, here's a very, very concerning trend, all right? Listen to this. I'm going to get a little bit technical, so stick with me. So there's how many stocks in the S&P 500?
0: I bet you say 500.
2: Yeah, there's 500. Mark, you're so good. You should take your securities exam. So there's 500 stocks in the S&P 500. If you look back over the last 5 years, almost all of the heavy lifting, almost all of the gains have come from seven. 493 stocks really haven't done a whole lot over the last 5 years. So technology, the AI enthusiasm, means that the stock market has definitely lost its breadth. In other words, not breadth, breadth, like width and breadth. It's continuing to rise, and we've recently hit all-time highs, but a lot of the lifting is being done by one small segment of the S&P 500. And if you look at things like consumer discretionary stocks, were like Procter & Gamble, for example, Clorox, you know, the things that we use in life, Dow transportation stocks, entertainment companies like casinos, hotels, etc. They've done okay, but they've nowhere near kept pace with the Magnificent Seven. Does that mean you should bail out of the Magnificent Seven? No. It just means be aware that in the past, when we saw a disconnect between normal life stuff and a fad like .com or AI, that tended to foreshadow a pretty significant market pullback. I'm not saying the market's going to pull back, but hey, you know, when you look at the past and you see what happened, you have to be aware that the market is being lifted by only a few stocks. Be careful.
0: 225-523-6389. No cost to you. 225-523-6389. By the way, Christy's got a new book out. If you'd like to get the book, all you have to do is text the word book to 225-523-6389. Now, since I brought that up, Christy, give us a quick rundown, a little background story on your book.
1: My book is called Unlock Your Smart Plan, and it's really written to be a comprehensive guide to retirement for people who live in Louisiana. When I think about retirement planning and what we do as a company, everything we do really stems back to the situation that my dad faced when he retired. You know, my dad retired in May of 1998, and I worked 30 years at Exxon. And of course, we were all very proud. I can remember his retirement party like it was yesterday. So everything was going great at that point because, you know, the markets were doing extremely well. And you

0: No, dad had life made. I mean, he planned for his estate planning, planned to leave a trust for his grandchildren. Life just couldn't have been better at that point. But what happened is when the markets really turned in 2000 to 2003, my dad's portfolio took a major downturn. And I'll never forget that he lost actually over $1 million. And I can remember my dad coming to me and saying, I can't sleep at night anymore. I need your help. So whenever we build a plan at Presley Wealth Management, what we're trying to accomplish is a comprehensive plan that would eliminate those emotions that my dad had to go through. So when we think about what is a smart plan really consists of five key components. The first is sources of income. You know, people think that their investments are their income plan in retirement, but in reality, we need to have a true income plan. We need to plan for Social Security benefits. Are there going to be any pension payments? There's a lot of different sources of money that go towards your income plan. Then we have your medical planning. You know, people think about medical as being one of the easiest transitions in retirement because Medicare can cover so much more than what their traditional health insurance has covered in the past. But a lot of times what people leave off is they leave off long-term care planning. And so we want to look at, are you knowledgeable about Medicare, what Medicare plan, supplemental plan, Medicare Advantage plan, Part D drug plan, you know, which one of those plans is going to be the right plan for you? And have you protected your family from long-term care expenses? Then we've got advanced planning. That's going to be your legacy planning, your estate planning. Do you have a power of attorney for medical and financial? Do you have a power of attorney that's going to, you know, help your children make the decisions that need to be made if for some reason you're unable to? To me, that's extremely important. R is going to be risk planning. You know, it's funny to me that people have really forgotten that the markets can actually go down. But in the past, well, I guess this year, they're starting to be reminded because we've gone through some turbulence. Having a plan that is going to lower your level of risk in retirement doesn't mean that you're not going to make money if the markets are good. In fact, you can make money, but you want to know that if we experience a true market recession, your advisor's not going to be saying lower your income. We want to know that your risk is in line for where you are in life. And last is going to be T. The T is for tax planning. Most people, well, quite honestly, they don't realize they have a tax problem. They'll come in to meet with us for two or three visits trying to decide if we're the right company for them. They'll say, oh, I have $3 million. And I say, okay, well, let's look at where that $3 million is actually invested. And sure enough, most of that money is going to be invested in their 401k, and they've never paid any taxes on that. And so you start thinking, well, if I'm going to just draw a little bit on that to supplement my retirement check or like my pension or my Social Security check, I'm not going to be paying very much in taxes. But the reality is the U.S. government is not going to let us keep that money tax-free forever. So most of our clients experience the tax dilemma when they get older and start being forced to draw required minimum distributions, especially at the point in time that one in a married couple, one of them pass away, because now we're being forced to take those distributions and pay taxes as a single filer. And so the smart plan is really designed to cover all of those areas in building a long-term plan. And why do we do that? Because one thing affects the other. If you have to pay more in taxes, you're going to have to, you don't have as much money long-term. If you don't prepare for long-term care services and you or a spouse needs it, well, that puts a damper in your long-term retirement plan. If you haven't planned on ways to maximize your retirement income and guarantee those sources of income like Social Security, then you can run at risk when maybe one of you passes away and income decreases. 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

0: 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Just getting started on Your Money Matters with Christy and Matt of Presley Wealth Management. 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
0: 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I'm Mark Kelly. 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You know, you guys have your smart retirement process. Well, here's a, I'm going to throw you a curveball, Matt, right out of the gate.
12: Okay.
0: Because we're going to talk legacy planning. In SMART, S-M-A-R-T, there is no L for legacy.
12: Well, because we're smart, we just let the A, remember, S is sources of income, M is medical, Medicare planning, R is risk management, T is taxes. Guess what A is? Advanced planning. That's things like wills, powers of attorney. Do you need a trust, special needs trust? The things that affect your legacy, the advanced planning for further down the road. See how we work that in? Christy's smart that way. She figured that out.
0: I mean, I'm only 66. Why in the world would I need a will or anything? But I have beneficiaries. But my ex-wife got on me, Christy, which you would probably be on board that she should have got on me. She's like, have you done a will or anything like that? And I thought, well, I'm thinking about doing one. But she goes, well, you know, you can't just leave everything to your daughter. Remember, my daughter had the car wreck. She's 25 when she was 17, paralyzed from the waist down. She goes, you have to use that.
13: Special needs trust.
0: Exactly. She goes, you can't leave stuff to her because it'll mess everything up. You have to do it the right way.
13: Oh, it sounds to me like your ex-wife is a pretty smart woman.
0: She can be. She can be, yes.
12: I don't want to be in the middle of this conversation.
0: She can be.
12: Well, she can be.
0: She can be. No question. She can be mean too. But anyway, that was a pretty good point. I never thought about that with my daughter.
13: Special needs. The thing is that, you know, first of all, when we talk about legacy planning or advanced planning, I find people tend to put it off for one reason. They think they don't need it. They don't want to think about what's going to happen to them when they pass away. You know, and in reality, some of the things that you need actually will protect you while you're still alive.
12: Yes.
13: For example, my father-in-law, he's 84 years old. Believe me, I hear he's 84 years old at least 10 times a month. For one reason or another.
12: He's proud of being that age.
13: Yeah, and the thing is that we started having the conversation with him that he needs to have a power of attorney for both medical and financial. In his mind, he thinks that, number one, that you know he's got to worry about, you know, is his kids going to take his money? Well, obviously the answer to that is no. And why does he even need that? He could just put them on their bank accounts. And I'm like, well, if you're worried they're going to take your money, why would you put them on your bank account? In addition to that, you know, you come up with this big misconception that if you put them on the bank account, it solves all the problems. In reality, it actually can bring more problems because if a child is on a parent's bank account and they get in a car accident and they get sued, guess what? The money in mom or dad's checking account can be accessed in a lawsuit. And you know, we live in a very sue happy world, our state for sure. And so, you know, there's a lot of things that come with advanced planning. And for me, what stops most people is fear. And I think having a good foundation for your family is a gift. I really think it is a gift because it allows your family or whoever it is that's going to, you know, take care of things for you. It allows them to know what are your wishes and honor your wishes. I mean, don't you think just really boils down to being that simple, Matt?
12: That's well explained. And if I crack open the hood of a car, I mean, I know the basics of an engine, Mark, but I would never want to work on today's car. It's far too complex, right? So I can slam the hood and say, well, I just don't know what I'm doing, so I'll never look at that again. Or I could go see someone who has the knowledge about the car and understands how to make it run better, longer. But I think a lot of people, when they crack open the, quote, hood of estate planning, they think, like you said, Christy, I don't need that. I'm not a multimillionaire, and that's for rich people. But also, I think it's just the fear of, I don't know what to ask, so I'll just ignore it.
13: The reality is I think your last will and testament should be something that is revisited on a periodic basis, because you want to make sure that your situation is still the same, that your wishes are still the same.
12: Let's talk about what happens if you die and you don't have any plan in place, because this is the do nothing scenario. So if you do nothing, the things in your life that have beneficiaries, your 401k, your IRA, those things pass without going through what we call probate or succession. Okay? Not a problem.

0: problem.
1: Before you go further, can I say
0: sure.
1: It would be real helpful for you to revisit those beneficiaries on an annual basis, just mm-hmm. double check that on any account that has a beneficiary designation, make sure that the beneficiaries are, in fact, they're listed on the account the way that you would want them. Because I've actually met with clients who
0: didn't change them.
1: They didn't change them. They went through a divorce. They did a new will when they got remarried. The new wife is getting everything, based on the will. But the problem is in the 401k, the ex-wife is still listed as the beneficiary. So I think it's really important. It could take probably less than 10 minutes.
0: But I argue that in addition to just a basic will, maybe more important than a will, you need powers of attorney. We think we're bulletproof, but if something happened to me and I was unable to speak for myself, maybe I was comatose or something, my wife Alyssa has a power of attorney. She can go into a 401k or a brokerage account and she can take money out to pay for the medical bills. But Christy, we both in our years of doing this have seen situations where with no proper planning, the family had to pay the bills until the person died and then get reimbursed out of the estate.
1: And it really just...
0: And it's a terrible burden.
1: It is a really bad situation that could be avoided with something just as simple as a last will and testament. Now, we talk about advanced planning in my book, and I'd love to offer you the first chapter of my book absolutely free. You would simply text the word book to 225-523-6389. Now, if you've already done your advanced planning and you just like a review and a review of your existing retirement plan, we'd love to help you with that. It all starts with a 15-minute phone call, and you can text the word visit. That will trigger a phone call, and we'd love to sit and have a conversation with you. 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
2: Hey, we're going to talk more about this in the next segment, but maybe clarify what you said. Oh, well, we know Louisiana's got some weird laws, isn't it? If somebody passes, the surviving spouse and the kids split everything? Isn't that the...
0: Right.
1: Yes.
0: Yeah, Christy can elaborate on this too. But just remember this, the cost of inaction is very high. You know, seldom in life does the cost of inaction impact you as much as it does with proper planning. Because we have a minute, Christy, but give an example of with no will, if I passed away, I've got Lauren and Ryan, my two adult children, right? But if I passed away, does that mean Alyssa automatically, if I have no will, does Alyssa get everything?
1: No. In fact, we live in what's called a community property state, which is very uncommon in the United States of America. So basically what that means is that Alyssa would eventually, if you didn't have a will, she would eventually get 50% of what y'all have because she owns 50% in a community property state. But your children would actually own a portion of your assets because, well, you didn't designate it to go to her. And there are some exceptions where you can't exclude a child, but typically if they're healthy and they're of age, we're going to leave like usufruct of the money. So Alyssa wouldn't be in a situation where she didn't have access to the other 50%. She could use it to maintain her lifestyle. However, if there is no will, that might not be the way it happens. Again, it can get really tricky in this state. And you know, the thing about it is that, you know, for me, having this type of planning done is normally not very expensive, but really a gift. You know, we spend so much time thinking about what gifts we're going to give our loved ones for, you know, Mother's Day, Father's Day, birthday, Christmas. You know, how about gifting them in my opinion, having this taken care of is a true gift to them if it's actually needed or when it is needed.
0: You'll have to contact an attorney, but Christy and I aren't
1: not attorneys.
0: But we can certainly give you the guidance on the things that you would want to ask. We can empower you with some questions to put you in the proper path, but always seek the legal counsel. 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
12: Glad you're with us today for Your Money Matters. I'm Mark Elliott, alongside the founder of Presley Wealth Management. That is Christy Smith. Started the company back in 2006. Matt Kennedy was a high-paid radio executive, DJ, did it all in radio.
13: Oh, yeah.
12: And then took the big money from Christy to come over to Presley Wealth Management. That was in 2008. And today we're talking about legacy planning. That is a part of the SMART plan. If you have questions, though, you want to talk with the team about your situation, 225-523-6389, 225-523-6389. And one of the challenges, too, because I think people get confused, and you guys can help people in the market, you know, stocks, bonds, ETFs, all that kind of stuff, but you can also help them in the insurance world. And I wonder, in today's world with taxes, you have a huge IRA or huge 401k, you know, million plus build up in the tax deferred end of those two tools. that sometimes people get life insurance to be able to help pay the taxes.

0: don't they? I don't know. Is that a thing?
1: It's a thing. It's definitely
2: it's
1: part
2: actually
1: of
2: a thing.
1: It's a thing called legacy planning. Chrissy, I'm going to say this and then you take it from here. In 17 years of working with you, here's what I've observed. Most people and many firms that are investment firms spend the bulk of their time looking in the rearview mirror. That is, you go to work with them, you go in, you sit down for an annual review, and everything is about, well, hey, the market did this, and we looked at

0: at this. Hey, we'll talk again next year. Looking in the rearview mirror is fine. We like to glance in the rearview mirror. We spend the bulk of our time looking through the windshield. We're trying to look ahead to the stuff that you don't even know could be problematic. For example, what do we do about taxes down the road? So talk more, Christy, about looking through the windshield. I think that's what makes Presley Wealth Management so different, is that we're looking ahead, not always looking behind.
1: You're exactly right. You know, for me, it's always interesting when we're working with a client, the bulk of their money has been saved in pre-tax accounts. And they come meet with us and they'll say, okay, we have $2 million and we're going to live on this $2 million in retirement. Okay. Well, I actually look at that and I say, okay, well, you know, of the $2 million, how much do you think is yours? And they'll say $2 million.
0: All of
1: it. And I'm like, really? You know, the biggest debt you have currently, because typically at that age when they're meeting with us, planning for retirement, they don't have a lot of debt anymore. The biggest debt you have is paying the taxes on your IRA. And so you really don't have $2 million because by the time you pay the taxes on that $2 million, I mean, you may end up with, you know, 1.6 if you're lucky. So for us, it's all about creating plans that will be more proactive. And Matt, you're right. We think about people in their planning. They do typically look in the rearview mirror. And even a lot of CPAs, quite honestly,
0: absolutely,
1: look in the rearview mirror. And the funny thing is that when we start, because we're not CPAs, but when we start looking at tax planning and being proactive long-term for our clients to make their overall long-term plan more tax efficient, what we typically say is, here, look, these are some of the things we think you should do. This is how it'll affect you, but you need to go and speak to your CPA about it. Or your tax professional. And sure enough, when they meet with their tax professional, they come back and say, yep, they said you were right.
0: Yeah.
1: You know, the thing is that often without planning, you can end up long-term paying way more in taxes than what was really necessary. If you just planned, you can implement things slow and steady that can end up long-term saving you a lot of money in taxes. Who wants to give the IRS more taxes than they have to? I don't think any of us do. And with proper planning, you may be able to save your estate, your family, a significant amount of money in taxes. And that brings us a lot of joy, because I know Matt and I, neither one of us want to see you giving the IRS any more than what is absolutely necessary.
0: And I want to stress too that, you know, the one big beautiful bill that went into effect in 2025 last until 2028. Listen, if you are 65 or older, you're getting a much larger standard deduction than someone who's not yet 65. And if you're a married couple filing jointly and you're both 65 or older, it is a substantial tax break that will last under current law through the end of 2028. If you sleep on this, you are literally wasting money. If you do not take advantage of the tax law as it stands right now and will be in effect through 27 and 28, you're wasting money. And you're letting every dollar that you do not take care of tax-wise now, every pre-tax dollar that you don't touch now, could easily become $3 by the time you pass away, and you're passing a crushing tax burden on to your heirs. You can work to mitigate the tax burden. So reach out to us. Just call us at 225-523-6389. If you're not driving, you can always text and we'll call you back and set up a 15-minute phone call. But the number, and it always starts with just a short phone visit. Where are you in life? Are you retired, planning to retire? But then we sit down for a one-on-one visit to really understand what's the goal, what's the vision, but more importantly, what is showing through the windshield, not what's in the rearview mirror, that's past. What's coming down the road that you need to prepare for? So again, reach out to us at 225-523-6389. That's 225-523-6389.
2: Okay, you guys are going to do this together, and I want to see where it is. I'm going to give you four common blunders that people make when it comes to basically to estate planning in terms of their money and their emotions and their estate and all of that.
0: Four blunders
2: that happened when you were planning our estate. So I'm going to give you the four, and then you kind of rank them. These are the most common. Nah, this one's probably the least of those four. They could all be 25%. I don't know. All right, here you go. First blunder is obviously procrastination. Sorry. So procrastination is the first. Forgetting to fund a trust. You know, people say, oh, I need a trust. And then they never put anything in the trust. So now you just have an empty box. Does nothing. The third one is

0: as you've talked about in the last segment, is failing to check beneficiary designations when something changes. You forgot to change the beneficiary when you should have. And then the fourth is assuming an old will. Hey, Christy, Matt, I got a will. I did it 20 years ago. I'm sure it's still good.
1: So rank those?
0: Yeah.
2: I got it. That was real simple.
1: Well, you go ahead and go, Christy, because I already blew it and said the most common one is doing nothing.
2: Well, I absolutely ranked that one number one. So to me, procrastination or doing absolutely nothing is the number one blunder. But number two, believe it or not, in my opinion, checking beneficiary designations.
1: Exactly what I put down.
2: You know,
1: life changes. You don't make a change. You pass away and your heirs are significantly impacted because someone you didn't intend the money went to, or in the case we mentioned this earlier, you have a special needs situation, a special needs child or adult.
2: Or grandchild.
1: And you leave them money and it messes up their like Social Security disability. So yeah, number two, I would agree with you on that, Christy.
2: Number three, assuming an old will from 20 years ago is still good enough.
1: Yep.
2: Is that what you did?
1: That's it. Number two.
2: All right.
1: Or number three, right. And then four is forgetting to fund a trust.
0: Is that very common?
2: It is actually for people who have a trust. It definitely is common.
1: Yeah. Some of you may be asking, do I need a trust? Well, that's an individual decision. Christy and I couldn't just blanket say yes or no. Most people listening probably don't need a trust. But if you want to make your life really simple upon passing, having a trust avoids all of the court system. And if done properly, really makes the transition easier.
2: But if you do have a trust and you don't fund the trust, which we see often, then it actually doesn't accomplish the goal from when
1: Correct.
2: The trust was established.
1: And by the way, funding the trust, that means retitling certain assets into the name of a trust. Mark, if you were moving, would you back up the moving van to your house and then never put anything inside of it? Of course not.
0: Yeah.
1: But think of a trust like a moving van, a revocable trust, for example. So I'm married to Alyssa. Let's say that Alyssa's in the driver's seat, because she always is, and I'm the passenger, right? Well, we control the trust, but if we don't retitle our assets into the trust, then it's just an empty van that accomplishes nothing. So do you need one? Don't know. You'd have to talk to a qualified attorney. But Christy and I could talk about your situation and give you some good questions to ask to help determine, is that a need? Again, reach out to us. Advanced planning is so critical. Procrastination's the number one enemy. Let's attack this. We're at 225-523-6389.
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5: 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Questions? And we're going to finish today with a mailbag segment. And I always say this. So our first question, for example, is Paul in Baton Rouge. And Paul, if you really want to know the entire answer to your question, because when I give this question, as I'm reading it, there is no way Matt or Christy know how old you are. They don't know how much money you need. They don't know really a lot of things. They have to guess. So if you're actually talking to them, there's no more guessing. They can ask you follow-up questions. You can ask them follow-up questions. So I always recommend actually having a conversation with somebody on the team at Presley Wealth when you have a question like this. But we enjoy the mailbag. But again, that number is 225-523-6389, 225-523-6389. All right, Christy, you're up first. You get the question from Paul in Baton Rouge. Christy, I've been a disciplined saver my whole life, and we have a healthy nest egg. But now that I'm actually retired, I'm finding it psychologically impossible to write checks from my savings. I feel like every dollar I spend is a dollar closer to being broke. How do I switch my brain from saving mode to spending mode without the anxiety? You probably get that one a lot.
6: Paul, actually, that is probably one of the biggest situations that we face with clients, is that they often are scared to spend. But I think, for example, when you're talking about being a disciplined saver for so long, you have to think about the different phases in your life that you're in. Now, I don't know what age you are, but I do know for most part, our clients, we have to show them where they can afford to use some of their savings every year. Because if you have good investments and you need to spend some of your savings, you can replenish your rainy day fund periodically, and it doesn't hurt you because it's doing a job. So I think it's all about a mind shift, and it's very difficult to do that. And I'll tell you, we face that every single day in annual reviews with our clients. You're not alone.
7: And I want to go back and add too, we talk all the time about the necessity of a plan. That's where planning comes in. The plan cannot prevent, bad things from happening. I mean, markets do get turbulent, sicknesses do happen. Life does throw you curveballs. But when you have a plan, and our retirement money map, which is part of our 5-part SMART plan can show you if you spend X, the outcome should look like this in 20 years. Christy, don't you think that's what gives people the confidence to kind of know it's okay to spend money?
6: Yeah, absolutely. And you know, one of the

0: things that we're really going to plan for when we're working with clients is the different phases in retirement. So for example, you know, we're going to look at, okay, the first 10 years in retirement. Again, Paul, I'm not sure where you are currently in your life, but for most of our clients, the first 10 years in retirement, we call those the go-go years. Those are the years that we want them to be able to really go and do the things that they work so hard to be able to do. The second 10 years, those are going to be the slow go. You're not stopping from going, you're just maybe not going quite as much. And then the third 10 years in retirement, remember, we really have to plan for most people to live to 100 in retirement. The last 10 years we're looking at is typically what I call the no-go years. Now, you would think no-go means you're going to spend less money. But in reality, the no-go years are the ones we see you spend the most simply because we're often looking at long-term care situations. And so if you ask me the time period where you might would spend the least amount, I would typically think it's going to be the slow go years.
1: Agreed.
0: Go-go means we're putting that gas pedal down. We're trying to help you accomplish, you know, all the trips and family things that you've dreamed of. But again, you got to just put your mindset into where are you in life? You've worked very hard to save. And at some point you have to give yourself permission to, you know, accomplish the things that you've saved for.
2: So, Paul, to sit down with the team at Presley Wealth Management, there's no cost. Just have a conversation on the phone, then see if you need to come in. Let's go a little deeper. 225-523-6389. No cost to you. 225-523-6389. So, next question goes to Matt. It comes from Steve in Port Allen. I keep hearing about required minimum distributions. I turned 73 this year, and frankly, we don't need the income from my IRA to cover our living expenses. Do I absolutely have to take this money out? It'd be nice if it was an option. I don't know if Matt's going to tell us it's an option. And if I do, is there a way to take it out without getting killed on taxes?
3: Okay, so there, this is always a source of contention. RMD, required minimum distribution. If you were born 1960 or later, you can take it beginning at age 75. But if you were born before 1960, for most of you listening, that age is 73. So yes, Steve, you have to take it. You don't have a choice. There's a small wrinkle in the rule. You technically can wait till April 1st of the year you're 74, but I wouldn't do that because then you have to take two in 1 year. Yes, you have to take it. Now, how do you keep from getting killed on taxes? Well, here's the thing. You could donate that money to charity. It's called a qualified charitable contribution. Some companies call it a qualified charitable distribution. But you could do that. You don't pay the taxes. The charity doesn't pay the taxes. You also don't see the money. But a better way to do it is to work on converting money from money that will always be taxed to money that will never be taxed. Roth conversions and some other strategies. But to answer your question, Steve, in this very moment, yes, you have to take it. Now, some clients will say, well, is it possible that I can take my required minimum and turn that required minimum into a Roth conversion? No, you're not allowed to convert the money you're forced to take. The rules get confusing. Yes, you have to take it. The rules are confusing. And if we can be of help, Steve, reach out. We'll give you some other strategies for helping with that down the road. Reach out to us at 225-523-6389. Let me add one more thing. One of the biggest points of confusion is, hey, I have four different IRAs. Do I have to take a required minimum from each IRA? The answer is no. If they're all the same type, they're all IRAs, each company, each custodian will send you a letter or an email saying you must take this much from us. But you don't have to take it from them as long as you take the total amount from, say, all four combined. But what if you have a 401k and three IRAs? Guess what? Tricky rules. The IRAs can't satisfy the required minimum from the 401k. Be careful what you don't know when you turn 73. The rules can trick you and trip you up. So we're happy to help coordinate that for you. Again, we're at 225-523-6389.
2: All right, Christy, you get the final question. It comes from Larry in Baker. We have lived in the same neighborhood for 30 years and have a great circle of friends, but our grandkids just moved two states away. My wife wants to sell the house immediately and move to be near them, but I'm worried we'll be lonely without our social network. Have you seen other retirees ever regret moving just to be near the grandkids?
0: Well, honestly, I haven't seen where they regret moving to be by the grandkids because I don't know, Mark, you don't have any grandchildren, but I do, and I don't know of anyone who wouldn't basically give an arm and a leg to be able to be have an active role in their grandchildren's lives. And so I do see where there have been times people have regret moving from a

0: home that they've lived in for 40 years, maybe because they thought they wanted to downsize and they just moved for that reason alone. But when you're moving typically to be around grandchildren, most people don't tend to regret it.
1: 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You're not going to tell them, hey, you have to do this, you have to do this. Here's what we recommend over here and over there, and here's your best options, right? It's kind of more of an educational sit down.
2: And also, Larry, sometimes we can facilitate a healthy conversation. Christy, we're not marriage counselors, right? But Larry, if you and your wife are really at odds about this, sometimes just talking to an unbiased third party can shed some light on things like that. And that's part of what we do. 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
4: 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The Presley Group is not permitted to offer, and no statement made during the show shall constitute tax or legal advice. Our firm is not affiliated with or endorsed by the U.S. government or any governmental agency. The information and opinions contained herein provided by third parties have been obtained from sources believed to be reliable, but accuracy and completeness cannot be guaranteed by the Presley Group. 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

0: the team member have to know what the future looks like in order for this to be okay long term. So let's figure out our future. If it's a 10-year plan, if it's a five, I don't care, but I need a plan. What does he want from his business after this transition's over? And he needs to decide that now. The more gradual the succession plan, the higher the probability that it's successful.
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2: From ABC News, I'm Chuck Severson. More info's come out on the aborted takeoff last night in Denver due to a Frontier Airlines jet hitting and killing a person on the runway.
3: Cal Frontier 4345, we're stopping on the runway. We just hit somebody. We have an engine fire.
2: The tower radios from ATC.com. All aboard were evacuated. The Airport and Transportation Secretary Sean Duffy say the person on the runway had jumped an airport security fence 2 minutes before being hit by the plane. No word who it was. Preliminary reports say 12 people were hurt, with 5 taken to the hospital. An alert's going out to doctors and health departments around the U.S. from the CDC to be aware of the potential for imported hantavirus cases from the outbreak on the cruise ship in the Atlantic. They consider it unlikely. ABC's Michelle Franzen.
4: The cruise ship linked to a deadly hantavirus outbreak with 140 people on board, including 17 Americans, is now headed for Tenerife Port in Spain's Canary Islands. At the port, tensions are rising, workers protesting over fears the virus could spread.
2: Americans aboard would be flown to a quarantine unit in Omaha. President Trump has said a response was supposed to come last night from Iran about resuming peace talks, but as of now, nothing. Iran's foreign ministry now saying that they're not bound by America's deadlines. Yesterday, American forces opened fire on 2 Iranian oil tankers. ABC News senior White House correspondent Selena Wang.
5: Iran is calling those strikes a reckless military adventure. The war is now in its 10th week, and President Trump is pushing for progress before he leaves for Beijing in just a few days, early next week.
2: A change at the annual Victory Day parade in Moscow today, commemorating the defeat of Nazi Germany in World War II. The parade did not feature tanks, missiles, and other heavy weapons. Russian officials cite the threat of Ukrainian attacks. You're listening to ABC News.
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0: intended to be a projection of current or future performance or indication of future results. Purchases are subject to suitability. This requires a review of an investor's objective risk tolerance and time horizons. Investing always involves risk and possible loss of capital.
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2: In your life, I would imagine you can remember when you closed a door or doors, like the door of a house, you probably found other doors opened up. I have a pastor friend, and I'll even say his name, Dale Uze. Good man, good friend, good pastor. And he told me, Drew, if you don't close this door, and I won't get into the details of it, I'll just tell you it had to do with a particular associate that things were not the best. And he said to me, meaning Dale Uze said to me, Drew, if you don't close this door, other ones won't open. And he emphasized the importance of closing the door completely and closing the door shut completely. And when I did that, it was amazing how other doors opened up. And I have found in my life that when I close doors that need to be closed, it's amazing how other doors open up. And those are the doors of opportunity, and those are the doors of goodness and positive. You're listening to Your Money, Your Retirement, and Your Life. I'm your host, Drew Pelton. Thanks for being with me this morning. That may sound a little esoteric, what I just said here, and I am naming the topic of this show, Close Doors So Other Doors Can Open. Close doors so other doors can open. I believe it works on the level of life from a universal perspective, from a spiritual perspective, and generally just how the world and life works. And perhaps you would say the same, that you have seen when you close a door that you need to close on a particular situation, relationship, etc. I believe most of you could say other good and positive doors opened up. And I'm going to relate that today with respect to making decisions in finances, making decisions with respect to your money, your retirement, and your life. Because sometimes it is hard to make a change. Sometimes because we don't know, sometimes because we just have fear, sometimes because we may have the tendency to procrastinate, sometimes we may have the tendency to have paralysis of analysis. But the bottom line is, if you make a decision positive to at least open your mind to the possibility of closing a door to start with, and sometimes ultimately you have to close certain doors. And the biggest thing with respect to investments has to do with closing the door of investing in the accumulation phase strategy approach of investing and turning to and opening up the door to a distribution phase strategy of investing. Closing the door as you did when you retired, or if you're just about to retire, you're going to close the door on your working years. And when you close that door, which is obvious that you will stop working or you have already stopped working, when you are in retirement, you're opening up the other door. And that other door is what? It's the door of making your money work for you, making sure that you have the proper sources of income, whether it's Social Security or a pension being released. But the bottom line is you are closing one door and you're opening up another door, broadly speaking, generally speaking,

to enter into the retirement phase of your life. With respect to investing, unquestionably, some things don't work, some things partially work, and then some things absolutely work. Unfortunately, what absolutely works, I find through the many years of being in this financial business, this investment business, this retirement business, this business of helping people have a safe and secure retirement, I find that most people do not shut the door completely like they need to on the accumulation phase strategy they used in retirement. And what they find, generally speaking, when they don't close that door and they stay stuck in that accumulation phase strategy of investing, the accumulation approach brought into your retirement investing will backfire on you. Therefore, in order to not have a backfire, you need to make a switch, a transition, a shift to a distribution phase strategy, which is a strategy of investing that has to do with getting income from income. Income from income. It's all about income that will give you the balance of preservation, growth, and income. And what that means is income from your investments is quite simple. Dividends from stocks, interest from bonds, interest from bond-like instruments, interest from guaranteed fixed types of programs. And you have to understand how to get interest from your investments at a level, and this is a key thing, at a level that truly is good and right for you so that you don't have to invade principal. Now, as soon as I say that, there's two things that quickly come to my mind. One is with respect to investing in markets. And when markets decline and you are taking money out with low yields, and generally speaking, most people are taking out 4 or 5% out of their investments. If you are only getting yields of 1 to 2%, which is what most mutual funds provide, and 1.5% is what the Standard Poor's 500 average dividend yield has been over the last 20 years on average. So most stocks do not pay high yields, high dividends. Most pay in the level or range of 1 to 2%. When you are in retirement, most people, either by need or by force, and the force is the force of the government requiring a minimum distribution out of retirement accounts, most people, most investors, most retirees are generally speaking taking 4 or 5% out of their investments. And if you are taking 4 or 5% out of your investments that you need, or the government requires that because it is starting at age 73. Some of you that are younger, it'll be age 75, but it starts out at about 4%. It's at age 73, it's exactly 3.77%. But as time goes on, you actually have to take out more. At age 80, it's about 5%. When you're 85, it gets up to over 6.5%. And when you get into your 90s, it'll be in the 8-9% range and it'll ultimately get into double digits. This is the forced required minimum distribution, RMDs. So whether you need money or you don't, most people have to distribute money. That's why we call it the distribution phase strategy of investing. So the problem is that when you begin taking money, or you continue to take money over decades, because you could easily live a third of your life in retirement, which is what the studies reveal. So if you live one third of your life in retirement, and that's multiple decades, you need to make sure your money is lasting.
But when markets go down, if you begin invading principal because you have low

dividends were from bond and bond-like instruments or fixed programs. If you do not have high yields and you have to start invading principal, this is where you have a problem. It's just simple math. Most people don't like math, but this is way too simple. If you need to take out 5% and you're only getting 2% at maximum, and too often I see that portfolios are only giving 1%. But whatever the delta or difference is between what you need in the income from your investments and what they are generating in terms of interest. Now, I'm not talking about the capital appreciation, but my example here is appreciation going down in down markets. And then it's effectively the double whammy. What's the double whammy? Low yields when you need 4 or 5%. And so you don't have enough income from your investment to get income that you need. And then on top of it, markets are going down and you begin to go into principal, and going into principal, effectively a reverse dollar cost averaging, what you're doing is cannibalizing your asset because you begin to sell shares of stock to get the income you need. Now, I hope this is making sense to you, and I would encourage you, if you are interested, to come to one of my seminars, because when I do my seminars and workshops, I use graphics and I use a whiteboard to depict all this and to describe all this. And let me give you an opportunity to give us a call if you'd like to come to one of our upcoming workshops. I do them regularly every month, and I would highly encourage you to attend. You can call us on 225-831-1394. 225-831-1394. 225-831-1394. That's our office line. You can talk to anyone in the staff to get you booked to one of the upcoming workshops. And when you see this live, when you see it in visual, written form, in graphics that I depict, et cetera, it does make it easier to understand. Now, I know some of you are getting this. Some of you may be going, Drew, I'm hearing you a little bit. I think I understand a little. So I do understand that this is different, because most people are just simply used to the formula R equals G, my return equals my growth. And I may have some losses, but over time you have some growth, which is virtually what you think about in your accumulation phase. But when you're in retirement, you want to think of your investments and have investments that consider TR equals I plus G. TR, total return, equals the income portion of the investment and the growth portion that may have some losses. But when you have a consistent I portion, income, high yields, high dividends, then you consistently have income that you can draw upon without having to invade principal or sell shares. That's it in a nutshell, actual. So again, if you'd like to come to one of our seminars, give us a call on 225-831-1394. A couple of other offers. I would also encourage you, if you'd like to come in and visit with me with respect to doing a complimentary review and analysis of your portfolio, we'll do a risk analysis. We'll do an income analysis for you. We'll show you what you're doing and how it may not be working for you. And I have to tell you, there's a very good chance it's not going to be working for you. And I can say that confidently and boldly, because I have seen not hundreds, thousands of these statements in my career. And I, 99% of the time, like literally, I never seen anybody at the levels they need to be at. It's very important to understand the messaging, the power of investing for income. You want to understand the importance of investing for income and how it can give you advantages and benefits going forward in retirement, which is basically how to make your money last. So if you'd like to come in and talk to us off air, give us a call on 225-831-1394. Okay? We're talking about closed doors so other doors can open. What's the door I'm talking about in this segment?

0: talking about. Close the door on investing in an accumulation phase strategy type of investing, which is a focus on growth with risk, and allow yourself to open the door to a distribution phase strategy of investing where the emphasis is first on income, first on investing for income, so that you can have moderate growth and preservation and the adequate income. That's your triple advantage, which is the balance between gaining, getting, preservation, growth, and income, so you can go the distance in retirement. All right, stay tuned. I'll be right back.
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0: Welcome back. You're listening to Your Money, Your Retirement, Your Life. I'm your host, Drew Pelton. Thanks for being with me this morning. This morning, I am naming the topic of the show, Close Doors So Other Doors Can Open. I mentioned in the first segment how a good friend of mine, Dale Uze, had made a point to me quite a number of years ago. And he said, Drew, if you don't close this door completely, because I had myself halfway between keeping somebody on board and having the relationship of this associate. And I was trying to be good and kind and understanding, but what was best for really the individual as well as for myself and the integrity of the business here, it was the right thing to have the door closed. And when Dale said to me, Drew, you need to close this door all the way. And when that happened, other doors opened. And he said, if you don't close this door, other doors are not going to open up. And I always remember that. And I'll tell you a personal thing. I have found myself in recent years, in my prayer life, I find myself saying, Lord, close the doors that need to be closed and open the doors that need to be opened. Now, I think practically speaking, whether you see it as a spiritual thing or whether you see it just generally, I find that in life, it works like that. When you linger on and you hang on to things that maybe you question are right, or you know deep in your heart and in your gut, things are not right. And when you keep the door partially open and not close, like it probably has to be closed, it's hard for other doors to open up. That's what I've found. I have found it on a spiritual basis. I've found it happening virtually supernaturally. And I have found it as blessings coming in the skies. Literally, it works. On my own front, I am sharing my personal experience, but I'm also sharing what I've seen with others. Close the doors that need to be closed so that other doors have the opportunity to open. So that's why I'm calling the topic of this show, Close Doors So Other Doors Can Open. It works. So what is this show about? Well, I'm not trying to be overly philosophical, and I'm not trying to be esoteric, and I'm not trying to be a spiritual show here per se. But the fact is certain things work and certain things don't work. And with respect to money, with respect to your retirement, with respect to your life, with respect to investing in retirement and truly investing for success in retirement, it makes sense to at least fundamentally close the door on the accumulation-based strategy of investing, which is primarily about growth, which is primarily about take on risk, which is primarily buy and hold. And the reason why you want to close those doors of the accumulation-based strategy of investing when you are in retirement, or those of you that are near retirement, why you want to close the door on that, because the risk can get you in trouble. The buy and hold may keep you in a place of being stuck where you take on more risk and volatility and losses than you should. So the problem becomes when people are stuck in an accumulation phase strategy of investing, maybe they think they made some adjustments and they bring the accumulation phase strategy of investing. Buy and hold always works. I'll be okay. I can take on risk. I can still maintain a lot of risk. When you do that in retirement, you can find that you could have a problem, and you normally will find, and I have found over the years, that accumulation phase strategy brought into the distribution phase or retirement phase of your life will backfire on you at some point. Now, right now, we are in a 16, 17, getting close to 18-year bull run, a secular, means long-term, secular bull run, secular versus cyclical. Cyclical is typically a shorter-term cycle of investing. So a secular bull run, up market, right? Charging bull, bear market, down market, sleeping bear, okay? For those of you that don't know that terminology. So the fact is that a secular bull market, long-term market, we have been in since the year of 2009, when we were beginning to get out of the housing crisis, Great Recession, financial crisis, when people had problems because of mortgage-backed securities, or the entire economy was having that, and there were stated loans being passed on because the liberalness of the law and these mortgage companies and banks allowing people just to give stated income as opposed to having true proof and evidence, and everything imploded without getting into all those details of mortgage-backed securities and derivatives. But things blew up and companies went out of business and companies went bankrupt and individuals went bankrupt. It was a very serious time of economic disturbance, as many of you may have seen, felt, or at least understood and heard. And the fact is, and since the ending of that in 2009, the lowest point was actually March of 2009, meaning in the markets, that was the lowest point. So since March of 2009, even with the ups and downs, cyclically speaking, markets have been up for, just call it, about 17 years. 17 years is 1 year short of the longest secular bull run in American history, which was from 1982 to the year 2000. So one thing I would say to you is, what do you think is going to happen next in the world, in the economy, in the financial markets, with respect to AI, with respect to whatever's going on globally in the world? How long do markets keep going up in consideration of the fact that we're 1 year short of what was the longest secular bull run? Are we going to break that record and it's going to be 19, 20 years? But if you believe that history repeats itself, then more than likely at some point, sooner than later, and I'm not trying to be the predictor here, and I do think that the markets still have some opportunity for growth. But the fact is that we are in a very fragile world, that anything could set it off, meaning set off markets declining. Last week, I was talking about what happened with the third attempt on President Trump's life. What if he was killed? Even if you don't like Donald Trump, and certainly if you do like him, you probably could see the big problems. Some of you that don't like him, hopefully you have the right spiritual thought, which is You don't want to be thinking anybody should be dead. That's not good for you.

virtually. But the fact is whether you like him or you don't like him, if the president of the United States, in this case, it's Donald Trump, would have been killed, it would have had a impact on the world, an impact on markets, unquestionably, at least in my opinion, if I may say. But things like that, like 9/11 and different things that can set off markets. And between just looking at history generally, market history, looking at the fragileness of the world, etc., you want to be smart. And in retirement, you want to be extra smart. And part of extra smart is being smart strategically by making this shift from an accumulation phase strategy of investing to a distribution phase strategy. But also specifically, what that means is investing and emphasizing more of your approach with high yields and dividends. But that takes a specialized fiduciary income specialist group that knows how to generate 5, 6, and even 7% in yields. That is not what I see. So you could go talk to your advisor, but this is what I would say, and I don't want to be unkind, but I have to tell you, by my own experience of hundreds and hundreds, thousands literally, of statements, financial statements that I see from people that have come in my office over the years, many of them have become clients. What I see is, generally speaking, inadequate, not enough, low, underperforming, I call it, yields, which are the dividends and the interest. The yield is not your total return. The yield is not what you earned in total in your portfolio. The yield is known as and represents in financial planning and the financial world. Yields are known as the income portion of your investment, which is the dividends from stocks and the interest from bond or bonds and the interest from bond-like instruments or the interest from fixed guaranteed types of programs, whether it's CDs, annuities, or government treasuries. And so the bottom line is you have to know what the yields are in addition to how well your money has appreciated or possibly depreciated or generally how well it's performed or not. And the assessment of TR equals I plus G, total return equals income plus growth, where knowing that growth can have losses because assets can have ups and downs. Even annuities. Hello. Let me talk about that a little bit. Some of you got the messaging from the annuity salesman. And this doesn't mean categorically that I dismiss annuities, because I don't. It's just a matter of what works in terms of what programs are good and can really truly perform. And secondly, and very importantly, having an advisor that knows how to guide you in the utilization of those programs. It takes both components. It takes the right programs and it takes the right advisory guidance to get you to where you need to be. Because I see so many people offer low performing annuities, meaning low return performance in the annuity. And then they don't really know how to guide the client. And they might tell the client with respect to some of these fixed index annuities or even variable annuities, they don't know how to really guide them in terms of how to take distribution. And often they quickly tell people to trigger or activate their lifetime income benefit that might be at levels of 5-6% of the actual value of

0: 1970s, where these annuity salesmen, and I call them annuity salesmen because I don't see them as advisors. I see them as selling annuities and not utilizing the programs in a holistic, true planning, true retirement, true investment, overall guidance, planning for preservation, growth, and income. And what ends up happening is that the situation of high distribution percentages of, say, as I'm saying, 5, 6, or even 7% sometimes I see, and even higher, I've seen them at 12-13%, which is disastrous very quickly. And in these scenarios with the advisors, it's been bad guidance. And people are taking out these huge amounts of monies when there are low returns, and people do run out of money in the annuity when the annuity salesman told you you were not going to run out of money. Well, you may not run out of the income, which doesn't have an inflation rider in many cases, in most cases, but you're going to run out of money. And what do most people need in their latter years? What most people need in their latter years is they may need a bucket of money for long-term care, whether it's a nursing home or assisted living. In some of the nursing homes today, you can go into an independent situation, and then if you need, you can go to assisted living, and then ultimately to a nursing home kind of situation. But often these programs require big lump sums of money to get into their programs to have the best care. All of this said is you want to preserve your money. You want your money to last. You want to have adequate principal that goes the distance. You don't want to be depleting your asset over time. Now, that makes me think of the Monte Carlo analysis and Monte Carlo approach, which I'm going to talk about. The bottom line is there's a lot of approaches that are accumulation phase-like that get people in trouble in retirement. You want to understand this. You want to understand the power of investing for income. You want to get this right. If you want to talk to me off air, you can call me on 225-831-1394. I'm going to talk to you about this Monte Carlo approach that I think gets people in trouble, and it supports everything I'm saying today. What are we talking about? Close doors so other doors can open. So it's good and great for you. All right, stay tuned. I'll be right back.
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0: 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This is Your Money, Your Retirement, Your Life radio show and podcast you're listening to. Today, I am talking about closed doors so other doors can open. I'm your host, Drew Pelton. I am doing what I always do. I hit it hard. I tell it like it is. I tell the truth, the whole truth, nothing but the truth. So help me, God. I do it unabashedly. I am always willing to call it like it is. And I'm just doing this based upon the many years I've been in this retirement investment business, the business of helping retirees have a good, safe, and secure retirement. Because the fact is many people do run out of money. Many people have the fear of running out of money, and many people do run out of money, or they have inadequate levels of money when they get older, because the strategies, the investment strategies people have followed over decades get them in trouble. And the investment strategies don't keep up with inflation. They don't cover taxes. They don't take into consideration market risk and volatility. ultimately and overall as a general overriding situation, they haven't.

made the shift from an accumulation phase strategy of investing to a distribution phase strategy of investing, which is a strategy of income first and growth second, as opposed to when you're investing for savings or you're in the accumulation phase and you're saving, you can put the emphasis on growth and you don't even need income. Why not? Because you're working, you have earned income. So you have to first embrace the fact that, yes, you're retiring, but you can't bring, you can do anything you want, but you can't, if you want true success, continue to do accumulation phase strategy of investing by making a few adjustments or buying, I'm emphasizing, buying low performing annuities with advisors, so-called, more like annuity salesmen that really don't know what they're doing and they don't guide the investors from a true, pure, fiduciary retirement planning, income planning, good approach way, and they get their clients into trouble and things just get set in motion. And a lot of times what happens is things get set in motion and it's not a good thing. And it's basically where you're taking more money out of your portfolio than you're earning. And that's a problem. And that's how people run out of money. And surveys do say that the greatest fear that people have is the fear of running out of money. And one of the reasons I believe people have that fear is because they don't know, or they've seen other people run out of money or have insufficient amount of money. So you want to embrace boldly, confidently, what the new and best strategy should be for you to make your money last and give you preservation, growth, and income for the future, so that you can live comfortably, happily. And so you can proceed and live your life in retirement with confidence without feeling like you have to tighten your belt or I better not spend money. I find a lot of people just don't know how to do it. And that's the part of being good advisor choice. And so some of you actually do need to close the door on your relationships with whoever you're working with, because you're not getting two things. You're not getting the high performance, and inclusive of the high performance in your investments primarily needs to be high yields in the range of 5 to 7%. Number one. Number two is true fiduciary expertise and experience that comes from a true income specialist, a true fiduciary advisor who can help out with taxes, who can help out with tax planning, tax strategy, estate planning, income planning, required minimum distribution planning, overall strategic planning, overall financial retirement investment planning. It needs to be about planning first. Planning first is what is going to define along the way your goals, your objectives, your needs, your desires, which could change over time. So that always needs an assessment. Just like when you go to the doctor, just because you went to the doctor 10 years ago and you had a good report on your health, you might not have a good report as time goes on. So your health could change. Things change in the world economically. And people need to keep up with the times. They need to keep up with what's going on just generally. How much inflation do we have? What's taxes, et cetera? Who's in office? What's the global situations that may impact markets? All of these things have to be looked at, and there needs to be regular reviews. And you need an advisor, a true advisor. So the summary, you need high-performing assets with an emphasis on high yields, and you need a true fiduciary expert advisor who can assist you. So I said I was going to talk about this Monte Carlo analysis, which I'm generally speaking not a fan of, because what I find that it does is it basically says, well, if you do this and that and you take on all these assumptions over the next 30 years in your retirement, or 25, 30 years or whatever the forecast is for your life expectancy, the forecast is, well, you'll only run out of money after inflation, taxes, and perhaps some risk, etc. And the plan is effectively when you're going to run out of money. I think that's ludicrous and insane. How about the plan of

not going to run out of money. How about the plan of make your money last, preserve it, grow it, and at least at a minimum, preserve it, even if you're taking money out, at least keep your money. But with inflation, you really need to grow your assets and you need a balance between growth and income. But that doesn't just mean, oh, I have a growth and income mutual fund. Because the fact is that most mutual funds, as in 80 to 90% of them in a 20-year study, proved to underperform the S&P 500 index. And they also show that the average range of the yields at best is 1 to 2%. Now, I will say this, that I find some of these bigger firms that maybe they're going to tweak out 2.5%, 2.75%. Well, that's better than the averages, but not only do you not need low yield, you don't need to just have better than the averages. That's not sufficient. What's sufficient? When you need to, generally speaking, take out a minimum of 4 to 5% from your assets, you want to have a minimum of 5 to 7% in consistent annual average yields. Again, income, that's not the appreciation side. So you need that also. And so the bottom line is the approach in retirement has to shift to this high yield, high income approach so that you can get income from income. That's it. You want to understand the power of investing for income. The income portion of your investment is the yield. Although some of you listening on a regular basis say, Drew, you say that a lot. Well, yeah, I say it a lot because how many people are programmed more for the G, growth, growth, hang in there, buy and hold always works, take on big risks to make big money. And the fact is that can blow up on you in retirement. Why? Why would that possibly blow up on you, meaning that strategy, blow up on you as in you find yourself in a big world of hurt with your investments? Well, the reason why it could and probably will is if you have underperforming assets, if you have low yields and you need a certain amount of income and you're taking income out of a declining market, you are more than likely, with whatever your income needs are, going to start selling shares. You're going to cannibalize your asset. You're going to be doing reverse dollar cost averaging, and your assets are going to decline, those that are in the markets. And I just gave the example just shortly in the show about how people have underperforming annuities with advisors that don't really know how to guide people with respect to how to use them. If you really had a good and right fixed index annuity as an example, it would be one that you don't even need a lifetime income benefit because you could get income from income if it was averaging 5% returns. But the problem is there's so many of these fixed index annuities on the cash value side or the accumulation side that are averaging 1 to 2 or 3% at best. And that's a problem when you need to take out on average 5%. And then some of them, a lot of them, have a fee. Say, as an example, that you got as much as 3%, because I see a lot of these underperforming annuities, like the best they do is 3%. They might tell you they're going to do more than when I look at them historically. They might average at best 3%. I see a lot of them averaging 2%. But if I give you the benefit of the doubt and say, okay, you got as high as 3% and you have a 1% fee, well, then your net return is 2%. Well, if your net return is 2% and you need to take out 5%, guess what? Where's the other 3% coming from? You will invade principal. That's what's going to happen. If you need 5% and you're netting out 2% return, well, you're going to be dipping into principal, invading principal. This is how people start to run out of money. I hope this is making sense because you want to take a hold of your assets. I am calling the topic of this show, Close Doors So Other Doors Can Open. And if you don't close the door on the accumulation phase and you don't close the door on strategies that are not modern, that have not taken into the consideration all the new factors, dynamics of retirement, which are you're not saving money,
You're not getting it.

0: tax deduction, you don't have a match, and you need to take out money, which is effectively the opposite of what you're doing in the accumulation phase, you're going to have a problem if you don't make a shift to the right strategy that matches the situation. What's the situation? I just said it. When you're in retirement, it's a different phase, a different dynamic of life. You don't save money. You don't have a tax deduction. You're not doing dollar cost averaging in your saving. You're not buying more shares. You are taking money out. You're going to be having taxes. You don't have earned income. And you have other needs that are coming up. And overall, what you need is your money working for you. So the bottom line is that you have to make the shift. And just generally in life, and I've been somewhat philosophical, and I won't belabor the point about closing the doors so other doors can open with respect to just universally speaking or spiritually speaking. But generally in life, you need to know when to close the doors on things that aren't working or not going to work. So these other doors can open up. I mean, you first have to at least have the mindset that you're willing to close a door. And if you have the mindset that you're willing to close a door, that in and of itself, I believe, starts to open up doors, at least of opportunity. So I hope that makes sense. And perhaps that resonates with you. If you think about your own life, when you closed certain doors on certain situations, certain relationships, maybe it was a spousal relationship. Maybe it was an advisor. Maybe it was a friendship. Maybe it was a job. And isn't it true when you, at least in your own mind, are willing to close a door and close it shut completely, that other doors open up? It's just how life works. And you have to have that flexibility in your mind. It really starts first with the mental and emotional flexibility to say, I need to get this right for me. Because it is your money, it is your retirement, it is your life, and you do want to get it right for you, don't you? Of course you do. And getting it right for you is not sitting around and doing nothing. And some of you need to pick up the phone. Some of you need to say, Drew, I think it's time for me to talk to you. I've been listening to you for a while. I enjoy the show and I learn things, and I hear that from people. But I find too often people are just thinking, well, knowledge is power. Well, I don't believe that that's a completed phrase. I believe knowledge is power when you execute, when you take a step. And execute doesn't mean you have to make a final decision or commitment, but at least take one or two or three steps forward to explore, to discover what are your choices. That's what I encourage you to do. If you'd like to talk to me off air, give me a call at 225-831-1394 right here in Baton Rouge. I will tell you, we really, really are moving our offices from Blue Bonnet close to Jefferson to Jefferson Highway. I bought a new office building. We'll have twice the space initially. And when I probably ask the renter that's in there and one third the space to leave in a couple of years, then we'll have three times the space as the business is poised for helping you, the investor and retiree. So we're excited about it. It's close. I mean, here we are in May, and we are going to be moving the first weekend in June. So it really, really has happened or is happening. So I literally just found that out this past week, and we're excited about it. My staff is excited about it. So we'll have new digs. It's going to look gorgeous, beautiful. And what's really needed is more space, and it'll allow us to staff up to best support you, the retiree, the investor. In any case, if you'd like to talk to me off air and have a complimentary review and analysis of your portfolio, give me a call on 225-831-1394. Stay tuned for the wrap-up. You don't want to miss it.
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1: To make the bridge from the last part to this wrap-up, what I just shared with you about our new office does certainly relate to closed doors so other doors can open. Those of you that have been to our office, I think you would say we have a nice office. I think we've done a decent job. It's comfortable for the associates, the employees. It's comfortable for the investors, and it works. And I think that we've done a pretty good job of designing our office and what we have this very second as of the airing of the show. But first weekend in June, I think that's 6th and 7th, Saturday, Sunday, some expert movers are going to move us in one weekend, and we will be in our new office, 9026 Jefferson Highway, Building 5, a good lucky number. It's a number of grace, if you don't know that. It's God's number of grace. We're asking and praying for grace, for good, great abundance for our clients. So we're doing the best job for them. But part of this whole thing about closing doors, because that's been the topic of the show, closed doors so other doors can open. Well, I think that I practice what I preach, and I realize that as young as I am, as seasoned as I am, I'm not going anywhere. I'm all about the future. And I'm all about doing what's right. And I was not going to stay stuck. And I was going to, and I did, close the door on where we are, as good as I like my office, where we are here on Bluebonnet. But the new office on Jefferson Highway, 9026 Jefferson Highway, Building 5, we are going to be there. So it's all good. We're excited. I hope you're excited. But the message really is, you, the investor, know, or at least think about closing doors that need to be closed, or at least consider it, so other doors can open up. Be open, be flexible, be good to you, be smart to you, your family, and your money, your retirement, and your life. You have to make decisions. I think the best decision to make is at least make a decision for a review and analysis of what you're doing. How well does your portfolio match up to having an income first approach and a growth second, so that you can have the comfort, the confidence, and the peace of mind in retirement by way of knowing you're preserving your money, growing it, and getting the adequate income? I want to thank you for being with me today. And if you're with me each and every weekend or anytime, I'm always happy to have you. 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More importantly, make good and great decisions for you and your family, your life, your money, your retirement. 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All good. Be blessed. Have a good and great day and weekend.
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5: From ABC News, I'm Mike Dubusky. Investigators are trying to piece together how a person was able to run out onto a runway at Denver Airport last night, later being struck by a Frontier Airlines jet. ABC's Alex Stone has the latest.
6: Runway 17 left is a remote runway on the far side of the Denver Airport, far from the terminal and far away from any heavily populated roads. The Denver Airport says a person jumped the perimeter fence and was hit 2 minutes later while crossing the runway. The person was immediately killed, and the airport says a person was not believed to have been an employee of the airport. Transportation Secretary Sean Duffy says a person ran out onto that runway.
5: Transportation Secretary also says about a dozen people were hurt on board that plane, with five taken to the hospital. The plane's engine is believed to have caught fire when it hit the person. In less than 24 hours, that Dutch cruise ship at the center of the hantavirus outbreak will arrive in Spain's Canary Islands. Dr. Maria van Kerkhove is the director of the Department of Epidemic and Pandemic Management.
7: The ship will anchor. And that there will be small boats that will take some of the passengers, and it will be done in a very choreographed, coordinated way, in a very protected way, bring those passengers to shore. There will be a screening that will take place.
5: So far, there are 10 confirmed or suspected cases of the hantavirus, and dozens of people around the world are being monitored for possible exposure. In total, 3 people have died in this outbreak so far, but health officials stress the risk to the general public remains low. The Trump administration is still waiting on a response from Iran on its latest framework for peace negotiations. Yesterday, American forces opened fire on 2 Iranian oil tankers.
8: Iran is calling those strikes a reckless military adventure. The war is now in its 10th week, and President Trump is pushing for progress before he leaves for Beijing in just a few days, early next week.
5: ABC's senior White House correspondent Selena Wang. You're listening to ABC News.
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12: Okay, everybody, welcome back to Tech Gumbo. I'm Haggai Davis II, along with Haggai Davis III. On this show, we dive deep into the world of technology. We break it down in a way that's relevant, interesting, and most importantly, easy to understand. No tech jargon, no alphabet soup of acronyms, just plain talk about the tech that matters to you and me.
13: Okay, Mr. Davis, let's start ourselves some Tech Gumbo for the day.
14: Sounds great.
13: We're going to start off with what came out of 1987, this little-known program called Photoshop.
14: Yeah, this has pretty humble origins, actually. It was a PhD student at the University of Michigan who was doing some pretty cool computer vision work, but he just needed it to be able to do more than just black and white. He needed that shade of gray. And so he sit down and he worked through it and he was able to

0: to get that shade of gray, and that helped him create gradations of color.
1: And then he had a little nudge from his brother. So Thomas Knoll was the student who had just finished his PhD at Michigan, but his brother John Knoll worked at Industrial Light and Magic, George Lucas's special effects studio that did all the Star Wars and everything. And John told his brother, you know, if I could just change these images just a little bit here or there, just I need some help. Is there something you could do with the computer? And his brother said, well, you know, if I can just take a picture and convert that picture to all ones and zeros and then convert it back to a picture, now I can do anything I want with it.
0: Right, because once it's ones and zeros, we can write more software to go in and change the ones that we want. And so that was the key insight there. We're also working through some challenges in the very first batch, something like whenever computers had different brightness settings or different gamma settings, you know, things that are now core features in Photoshop, those go all the way back to the beginning. That Thomas really did have a photography background as well. You know, he had spent time in a dark room. And so it really was built by people who knew what they were doing.
1: So once he had it built, they decided, hey, let's see if we can sell this, make some money with it. And so they went all over the place and didn't get a whole lot of takers until they came across Adobe. And Adobe was looking for something to do differently, and they kind of liked it. They got it. They understood what was going on. And so Adobe's Photoshop 1.0 officially launched in February of 1990, and it cost just under $900 for that license.
0: Which is really expensive in modern terms. That's, if you were to inflation adjust that, it's well over $2,000, maybe closing in on $3,000. So that's a really interesting perspective that Photoshop 1.0 was not the same $20 a month recurring license that it is now.
1: And my guess is it probably shipped on 10 of those three and a half inch floppies. And so it may not even have been on the 3.5. It may have been on the 5.25-inch floppies now that I think about it. But
0: it was two megabytes of storage. So that was a whole lot back then.
1: Oh, absolutely it was. So that was just a little flashback to when Adobe's Photoshop just came out. And actually Adobe even went so far as to donate the Photoshop 1.0 source code to the Computer History Museum.
0: That's pretty cool. I'm sure that there are no company secrets in there. The software has turned over so many times that it's probably pretty simple as well. But yeah, it's nice to have it as part of history.
1: Absolutely. So moving along, Google's Gemini is now going to be coming to a car near you.
0: This makes a lot of sense from Google's perspective that they are very excited about Gemini. They're proud of Gemini. They already have the Android Auto platform, and even they have some integration into Google Maps. And so the next step is just, you know, bring it from just Google Maps all the way up to the full Android Auto experience. And this is going to come purpose-built in cars now.
1: So now you'll be able to go down the road. You obviously have to turn the radio down, but you'll be able to start having a conversation with Google Gemini, start asking questions about whatever you want to ask Google Gemini, and we'll be able to get you the answers that you need, including, hey, Google Gemini, help me, you know, give me directions for where I'm going, or tell me about this restaurant that ask whatever questions you want to ask, and Google Gemini will be able to give you the answers you need on the fly.
0: Well, and I think the type of scenario that they would imagine would be something like this. For example, last week I was in Pittsburgh. We were driving across the city. We needed to stop at a Target or something like that along the way home. And so had it just been me driving, I wouldn't have wanted to, while going down the interstate, search for the nearest Target and try and add it into the maps. You know, thankfully we had multiple people in the car, and so it wasn't a big deal. But if it was just one person, Well, you could have just talked

0: to Gemini and said, hey, you know, find the nearest department store all along the way home, add it into my route. And those types of things are really how you're able to get a lot of value out of this.
1: Sounds great. The one thing that Gemini is also going to be doing is they're now going to start putting ads. More than likely, hasn't been announced officially, but that clean interface that when you go to gemini.google.com, you're now going to start seeing some ads with it.
0: This is something which makes sense, that Google's market has always been about showing ads to users. That is, you know, everything is in service of collecting more data to show them a better ad. And so this is something that it'll be really interesting to see how exactly they do it. That one of the reasons that I like the Gemini experience so far is because it is very clean, it's very sleek. It doesn't feel like the Google page anymore, which is pretty bloated. It has just a lot of things happening on it. And it's a lot of ads and a lot of boxes. And it's not the answer. And I really like that Claude and Gemini and ChatGPT just give you an answer. So it's going to be tough for them to balance that.
1: Well, Google thinks having those ads on your Google page is really valuable and provides a lot of helpful commercial information, and that you're missing out that experience when you're on Gemini of not seeing all those very helpful commercial advertising. So that's why they're wanting to make your experience better.
0: Yes, I do absolutely need to see that whenever Gemini is giving me an answer, you know, at the end it says, you're looking to find a new paper product. Have you tried Joe's paper? They're right near you. You could go get them right now if you wanted to. We could even place that order right here and it'll be ready whenever you get there. Do you want that? I see that coming, and I think that would very quickly push me towards Claude, which I already have the monthly subscription for Claude to do coding. Well, if the monthly subscription that does coding also makes sure I don't have to see ads, boy, that's a pretty compelling pitch to me, which I'm already getting.
1: I'm using Claude that way. I don't see ads and don't see any need for the ads. So the Claude Pro for the $17 a month, yeah, I'm all about that. I love Claude. I'm having fun with it.
0: Because it's interesting, you know, right now, a lot of people, I think, switch back and forth across the three big ones, you know, any given day, because the barrier to switching is so low. But if I start having, you know, a subscription to one of them and the other two just become worse, well, then I'm going to stop switching. I'm just going to go to the one that I have the subscription for and I'm not going to go back.
1: Well, absolutely. I sometimes go to all three of them just to see which answer I like the best. But if I'm going to start seeing a lot more and more ads, I'm going to stop going to the other ones. Because like you said, the barrier to bounce from one to the other is instantaneous. Just it's whatever browser tab I want to open up. And so I'm not excited about that one. And don't feel as excited about Gemini as I have been, because I have enjoyed using Gemini. But if you're going to start making it look like the Google page with ads cluttered everywhere, yeah, I don't need that.
0: Well, this is the defining experience of the internet in the past 15 years, is that some new software or product launches, it's fantastic, it's great to use, it adds a lot of value into your life. And then they start to put ads into it. Your experience gets worse, but not so much worse that you consider leaving. That's happening everywhere. And so why would we expect that AI would be any different?
1: Absolutely. The Samsung smart glasses have been leaked, and it looks like they're coming in the first part of next year.
0: Yes, it makes a lot of sense that everyone's trying to do smart glasses at this point, that, you know, having your microprocessor and a battery and a camera and maybe some speakers all inside of a sunglasses frame, the technology is getting good enough and wearables seem to be a pretty profitable growing industry. I would not be surprised if Samsung is joined by other people in the next 18 months.

0: especially if you have an Android phone, your Android phone is going to connect to your Android glasses, because Samsung is an Android operating system kind of platform. And so much the same way that the Apple smart glasses are going to connect to the Apple phone, they're not going to connect to an Android phone as easily. So sure, you've got your phone, your watch, your glasses, all in the same little orb, all synced together. What a perfect world. You don't ever have to acknowledge anybody outside of your little bubble ever again.
1: Well, I already have my Samsung watch, so you better not let it hear you talking bad about it.
0: Fair enough. I've been warned. So we've talked about Starlink on this show for at least a decade, and we wondered if it was scalable. Could it really grow? Well, it sure seems that way now that they're topping 100 million users in the next 2 years.
1: So Starlink currently has 10 million users, which is a number that has been steadily growing over the past several years, but they are forecasting to see explosive growth if they think they're going to hit 100 million users inside of 2 years.
0: There's a lot of users out in the rural markets that are having difficult getting internet out there to them. I know in Louisiana, we've been running fiber all over the place and trying to get, internet to people, but there's just still a lot of places out there where they cannot get reliable internet access. And Starlink is really becoming the go-to, but now they're spreading much further than just the United States. They're making a big push into Europe and other parts of the world that is really going to make their expected growth is coming from outside of the US.
1: I mean, it has to be because they're expecting 10 times their current user base in the next 2 years. And so if their user base is currently concentrated in the US, they're going to have to look across Europe. They're going to have to look into South America, into Africa. I would be very surprised if China allows this at all. I'm sure that China has a pretty strong stance against this. And normally they wouldn't get to have a say. That's the beauty of having satellites orbiting over. But because Starlink and SpaceX are owned by the same man who also owns Tesla, and Tesla needs China to survive, Musk has been rather deferential to China. So I am curious to see these projections as to just where they think these other 90 million people are located. That's, they kind of hit their market saturation in the US, but usually Starlink has been a bit more reliable with their targets than things that have come out of Musk's himself's mouth.
0: The Chinese have been trying to put up their own satellites that for space-based internet access, and they've got a few satellites up, nowhere near the almost 10,000 that SpaceX has. So yes, I don't think China is a real big market, but a place like India or other, parts of Africa that are very densely populated but have difficult getting access to people, I can see where there's a huge potential growth in those other markets like that.
1: And I think, this is actually one place where I don't see the Chinese being able to catch the Americans and Starlink for a long time here, because unlike EVs, unlike AI, the rocket is the key technology here. The satellite itself is not the big breakpoint. It's how quickly and cheaply can you throw them up into space. And this is where SpaceX's technology is truly unrivaled globally. And so, it could be a long time, but and maybe China does have to make some compromises here, or maybe they just truly say, we think that we can lay enough fiber all the way out.
0: So if you're in the state of Utah and you use a VPN, or if you use a VPN to get into the state of Utah, there is now a bill that is going through the legislature that will make it illegal to mask your location using the VPN.
1: Importantly, it also penalizes the websites who allow people to use VPNs on their platforms. This is

0: cause a lot of trouble in the industry. NordVPN has called the law an unresolvable compliance paradox and a liability trap. They're saying that the whole point of the tool is to specifically design to be unidentifiable. So if you're holding websites responsible for identifying users, then you're basically going to ban VPNs. That's the only outcome here. But we use VPNs in a lot of other portions of the technology stack. It's not just to, you know, sidestep age verification. This is a law that has a lot of ramifications that probably have not been well thought through.
1: So certainly one of the things that that a lot of people are using the VPN for is to, if you want to see shows in other countries, you know, if you want to watch Netflix in the UK because you want to see the UK version of shows, that's one thing. But also the porn sites where you're blocking, you know, age verification. Okay, fine. Now you're saying, well, we don't like VPNs because we can't, we want to know who you are and what your age is. I think this is one of those laws that's going to go to the courts pretty quickly, and they'll be able to figure out whether or not this is going to be something that's going to stand the test of time.
0: Right, because it's essentially, if you remove VPNs, then you remove all legitimate forms of anonymity online. People like journalists don't like to be tracked. People like abuse survivors don't like to be tracked. And so there are reasons to have this technology in place beyond just, I don't want someone to know my age. There are a lot of people who do things that we consider important to society that depend upon VPNs. And so to just wholesale axe them is far too blunt of a solution. And I think even calling it a solution misunderstands the new types of problems that it creates, and it doesn't seem to consider those in this process.
1: Everyone once had BlackBerry phones, and we all loved our BlackBerry phones until the iPhone came along and basically put them out of business. BlackBerry, the company, didn't quite go away because, believe it or not, you're probably still using a BlackBerry product.
0: Right. The company that owns BlackBerry is QNX, and they still exist, and they're still doing pretty well.
1: Right. They don't make phones, and they're not what they're doing. They got away from the handheld devices. They are making software that helps things inside your car. They're doing things where your car is becoming that computer on wheels. Well, BlackBerry is the one who's creating a lot of that technology.
0: Yeah, they really exist at that layer where, you know, you have some consumer-grade hardware that is not especially visible, but is especially useful. It exists also in hospitals, embedded in surgical robots and medical devices. So this is something that, you know, it's not in the cell phone anymore. It's not a cell phone company. But there are still tons of places that need solid hardware that is able to interface with different pieces of software and to be reliable when it does it.
1: So for those of you who are out there who are saying, man, I just wish I had my BlackBerry. I still miss those keys that I could tap away on when I was sending messages, and I don't like that flat screen. Well, okay, that phone is gone, but the BlackBerry technology lives on. And it's doing good things. I mean, it's, you know, it's helping some security in some devices. It's providing, like you said, that connectivity, the interoperability between devices. So good for BlackBerry to still be there. So the last story we wanted to get to, Google Translate is now 20 years old.
0: Yeah, it's a fascinating piece of technology. First dedicated in 2006 and supports over 250 languages today.
1: And has over a billion users that are using it. When you think about how often the Google Translate works and works so very well, it's really kind of cool technology. I use it all the time.
0: Well, and actually, this is where the GPT came from. The idea of the transformer was really valuable in language translation technologies, and Google was the company that created that piece of software coming out of this lab. And so

0: the whole LLM explosion really owes its origins to Google and Google Translate.
1: So like you said, 250 languages, there's a billion users, and this thing is just going on forever and ever, and really, really impressive technology. It's so cool to be in a foreign country and pull out your phone and go to the Google Translate, and you ask whatever your question, and then the fact that it now can ask the question back in that language of where you are, that's what I love most about it.
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0: Alrighty, everyone. Welcome back to Tech Gumbo. I'm Haggai Davis III here, the tech-savvy partner, co-hosting with Haggai Davis II. Thank you for joining us on Tech Gumbo. Here, we take a deep dive into the world of technology. We break it down in a way that's both engaging and easy to understand. No tech jargon or confusing acronyms allowed. Here, we talk about the tech that truly impacts your life and mine.
1: All right, Mr. Davis, let's do a little bit more tech gumbo for the day. Start off with a college

0: kids do these days. And some creepy dating app took her videos, overlaid text, overlaid audio that was very suggestive, and then geofenced it, and then showed it in dating app ads, specifically to people in her dorm and on her college campus.
1: So this young woman has filed a lawsuit in Tennessee, because she's a student there in Tennessee, and she wants to get this taken down. She's invoking the Take It Down Act, which will go out and help take down these AI-created sexualized images, but she's going to have some trouble doing that.
0: The biggest problem is that the company is technically based in the Virgin Islands and is doing business with some Chinese companies abroad who really don't seem to have any other U.S. presence.
1: Yeah, this is obviously some creepy dude who just created a video or created an ad, threw up a quick little website, hoping that maybe get a couple of people to swipe a credit card across their page so he could just get some money, quick scam and get out, hoping not to ever be caught.
0: Well, I think the thing here that I would be really interested in is this a one-off? Was she specifically targeted, or is this a system? Because TikTok doesn't really make it that easy for you to download one of their raw videos. So how did he actually get the original TikTok video? And, you know, is this happening to other people in other cities and in other states? And she's just the first one to realize it? That's, I think, where this could become a much more interesting question, is that this is something that could easily become much, much bigger.
1: Absolutely. The idea that this was just a one-off is very improbable. That this was too well done, too quickly put out there, and to have the ability to geofence it to just the dorm, you're using some pretty good technologies at that point. So you knew what you were doing. It would be real interesting if there was a way to start combing across and looking at other dorms and seeing where this is happening.
0: Right, because again, these are creepy people, and I could only imagine how that first conversation where this poor girl found out and someone was like, hey, is this you? And they showed her the ad and she was like, oh my God, no. From the stories that we read about it, it seems like the conversation was fairly neutral. But imagine if someone hadn't realized that this was not her who was behind these ads. And because the ad is very specific and very suggestive. And so if she had been put in a position that could have really gotten people in trouble, this is kind of a good outcome for how bad it could have been. This is a very large problem that could have happened here.
1: Another problem, Meta is having to deal with. They are using people in third world countries to go back and review the videos to make sure that they're still something that people want to be seen. And it's all because people are using these smart glasses and taking videos of people in indiscreet positions.
0: Right. This is one of the large criticisms of smart glasses as a piece of technology, is that users either intentionally or unintentionally just start recording everything. And so not all of people's lives should be filmed, including things like going to the bathroom, just being naked in your own house, being naked doing things with other people in your own house. These are all things that were being recorded. And as you mentioned, all this video goes back to third world countries who are having to sit there and view this content as part of AI training and data labeling. And these employees were flagging this, saying, hey, by the way, all these things that aren't supposed to be in this video are in this video. And in response, Meta fired them.
1: That's right. The name of the company was Sama, and it was in Kenya, where the employees were really struggling having to watch these videos. And, you know, Sama has said that they had met the operational security and quality standards, but Meta decided differently and terminated.

0: did the contract.
1: This is very in line with Meta as a company, though, because we've done stories in the past talking about how Meta has made use of underpaid workers either in America or in foreign countries whose job it is to sit there and to review the very worst things on the internet. And these people are paid an incredibly small amount of money, and they have to flag things or, you know, thumbs up or thumbs down. And just viewing that amount of terrible things is bad for the soul in some deeply destructive way. And it seems like this was an incredibly predictable outcome. And Meta does not seem to really have any sort of solution here. They just found the squeaky wheel, and instead of solving the problem, they just ripped the wheel off entirely.
0: Well, it's hard for Meta to solve the problem of some guy who had taken his smart glasses off and set them on the table in the bedroom and walked away, and then his naked wife was walking through the bedroom while the smart goggles were still recording. And she had no idea that the glasses were recording. He didn't remember that he had left it on recording and just set the glasses down. It was a completely unintentional thing that happened, but they were recorded and the video was saved.
1: I'm sure that some of these are unintentional, but the problem is that this technology does not have to exist. There is no compelling reason why we need to have these smart glasses. The fact that they do exist and don't have these protections in place is the problem, because you could have something very easy like they don't record if they're not on your head. That will solve that problem. That if you take them off and you set them down, then boom, they automatically stop recording. And so
0: But then they're going to stop working like the spies in the old movies from way back when, where you could just leave the glasses on the table and know what was happening. I agree. There needs to be some kind of safeguards about how these things are working.
1: Well, and I think your point there really captures the essence. Is it's not that there aren't solutions to these problems, is that these solutions have trade-offs, and Meta has looked at those and decided they don't want them. That having to put these security features in place would make them less cool or would make them less profitable, and that's not what Meta wants.
0: Meta wants their stock prices to go up and up and up because more people are going to want these glasses because it's cool to be able to say you've got the Meta smart glasses and you can do all the fun things with them. But like you said, it doesn't have to be there. You don't have to have them. There needs to be some kind of better way that when you take these things off, they stop working, or some kind of solution so that people will know when their glasses are actually recording things.
1: And as of right now, Meta still has the ability to make these changes for themselves. But I think we're really starting to get to the place wherever if Meta doesn't make these changes for themselves, they will be made for them. And that is what's happening in New Mexico. After Meta lost that $375 million landmark child safety case, the monetary damages were just the start of what's going to happen. What happens next is there's another round wherever the judge then gets to consider a list of product changes that Meta would have to implement in order to make sure that the damage is done by Facebook and WhatsApp and Instagram no longer happen in that state.
0: Some of those changes could possibly include mandatory age verification for all users. It could prohibit end-to-end encryption for users under 18. It could also put caps on how many hours per month that the users could do. This article mentions the number 90 hours per month. It could also limit the endless scrolling and the autoplay, which would really, really blow a hole in the side of Meta's big old ship moving down the ocean.
1: I think of those features that are listed there, the two that are most interesting to me are the infinite scroll and the autoplay. I think that if you cap to 90 hours per month, That's still 3 hours per day, which is a tremendous amount of time to be spending on social media. So I think that's much more of a soft touch feature. But Instagram is

0: designed around the infinite scroll. The fact that you can just sit there and you can swipe and swipe and swipe and swipe and your thumb will fall off before they run out of content to show you. And so I don't even know what Instagram would look like if it doesn't have infinite scroll. But it's so important that that's what makes it addictive, that you never have to think about how long have I been on this platform, how much time have I spent doing this. It just always effortlessly slides the next one right in there. Audio is already playing, the video is already playing, and it just keeps, you know, nudging you on the next one and nudging you on to the next one. Those as product changes, I think, would be fascinating, because importantly, if Meta shows that they are capable of doing this for teens, then how many people above the age of 18 are going to say, well, that's interesting, you know, maybe I don't want to completely dump Instagram, but if I could have a version of Instagram that's not constantly trying to addict me as much as possible, I would like that in my life. That's wherever I think this could really change the product.
1: Now, Meta has said that some of these proposals, they are infringing upon parental rights and they stifle free expression for all New Mexicans. Regardless, they also, you know, think that they're committed to providing age-appropriate, safe experiences on the internet when they relaunch the protections and that are coming to the state of New Mexico.
0: I'm sure that Facebook has a very well-polished public relations statement about all of this, but they've been talking about their teen profiles. They've been running ads. Look, you know, we're doing our best. We're trying, you know, here's all the things that we're doing around teen safety. But if they really meant all of those things, we wouldn't be in this place in the first place, that they would have put in these features months or years ago, and that there wouldn't be new features like this to add because Facebook would have already taken all of these protective steps.
1: Yeah, but if they would have done all that, they wouldn't be worth the $4 trillion they're worth now.
0: And that really is the crux of all of this, is that Facebook is only slightly more than 20 years old as a company and are one of the most profitable companies to ever have existed. And you don't get that way by following all the rules and doing all the nice things. And until they are forced to change, it doesn't seem like they will.
1: The next story we wanted to get to involves OpenAI's new instructions to its codex. And they have some very weird instructions.
0: Yeah, this is something that I've never seen before. OpenAI repeats twice inside of its instructions to its flagship coding model, never talk about goblins, gremlins, raccoons, trolls, ogres, pigeons, or other animals or creatures unless it is absolutely and unambiguously relevant to the user's query.
1: That's a rather odd signal. I guess people are asking some interesting things about these and getting some weird answers, maybe? I don't know why this is necessary.
0: It seems like, especially the word goblin was the most prolific, but it was just showing up in all kinds of places and all kinds of answers. And this is one of the problems with large language models, is that because there's not hard and fast rules, and you can't sit there and, you know, say, hey, why did you give me this one specific word? You really kind of have to slap on another layer and slap on another layer, and you're really not getting down to the root of why does it keep saying the word goblin?
1: So this was another one of those hallucinations where it just, you know, decided to start throwing that word, much like a year or so ago when Gemini was having its problems with pizzas and wanting you to staple the pepperonis or use super glue, those kind of stories. I guess OpenAI is going through one of those little phases.
0: Yeah, you know, it seems like they've mostly fixed it, that having the instructions twice, never talk about goblins, is enough to mostly tamp down the issue. But it does just show how strange these things truly are, that we mostly understand how they work, but there's some things that are just weird inside of them.
1: Moving along, the newest phrase, you've heard of microslop and other things that way people are talking about artificial intelligence. The latest word is podslop.
0: This one's not surprising that a study from the Podcast Index

0: showed that of the 10,000 new podcast feeds generated in the 9 days prior, almost 40% were AI generated, with one publisher releasing 325 shows in a single day.
1: Well, I can assure you this was not an artificial intelligence generated show. This is just two guys named Haggai who have been doing this show now for 12 and a half years. And we talk about AI, but we did not use AI to generate this show.
0: Yeah, and it's fascinating that this is coming for just another space. That ever since we've developed the ability to have large language models produce sound, that Google has their Notebook LM, which, you know, lets you upload documents and then it can take that and turn that into a podcast. You know, this is something which you could definitely see how this specific workflow has benefits, that if you have, you know, you're trying to learn some new textbook or there's a lot of dense information, that instead of just sitting there and reading it page by page, because, you know, some textbooks are pretty dry and pretty dense and not designed to be readable, having it be presented to you as a conversation between people could really make it accessible. But that is implying that you understand what's happening and that it's not just someone hitting, you know, generate as many times as their graphics card can support.
1: I could see where it would be a good thing if you're a business and you're trying to put out information about your products and you want AI to generate two people talking about the product or services that you offer. Okay, if you didn't want to go through the whole process of having two of your employees talk about it, I don't know why you wouldn't, but maybe just follow that line of thought for a minute. Maybe that's one way to do this, but for somebody just to create 325 new shows and upload them all in a single day, that's just too much.
0: Well, I think going back to that point, I don't know why you wouldn't want your two employees talking, because that's why you have employees. And, you know, obviously not everyone is media trained, but surely you have at least one person who can speak confidently and can speak clearly and coherently about your technology. And that's kind of what people are drawn to, is the fact that podcasts, because of their longer nature, they're not that press release, that they are a bit more human, they are a bit more real. It's much harder to hide behind their longer nature. And so I think that this is really, it's an obvious place where this was going to go, but it is disappointing.
1: The last story we wanted to get to, the White House is considering vetting AI models before they are released.
0: This is a fascinating new, I guess we'll call it policy, that the White House is considering. This appears to be in the wake of Mythos, which was the version of Claude from Anthropic that was so powerful that they're not releasing it to the public. It's only being used through cybersecurity work. The White House to this point in time has taken a very hands-off approach to AI. They've said, you just go and do your thing and we trust you to make a good and safe product. Well, recently, President Trump has said that the government now needs to be in the loop. The government now needs to review what is happening with these models before they're released to the public. It's unclear yet how serious this is, unclear yet to what extent the White House would be able to actually, you know, recommend or force changes. It's all still evolving.
1: Yeah, you can, at this point, you would think this would be another one of the executive orders that would then have to get challenged in court or something like that before it ever happens. President Trump has said that we want to make this industry the absolute best, and we want this to grow, but we have to make sure it grows safely. We don't want to do anything foolish or have a bunch of stupid rules. But then why would you want to bring it all in-house and have somebody vet everything if you're not going to have foolish and stupid rules?
0: I could definitely see where the White House would want to be briefed, that if, you know, part of a major launch was the White House just wants someone to come in and explain, you know, what sort of red teaming has been done. You know, this is almost moving towards AI regulation, that it's not even necessarily

0: necessarily preventing the AI companies from doing certain things, but just tell me what you've done. I just want to see your process. You know, you don't even have to get into the deep layers of what might be, you know, company secrets, but just show me that you have at least tried to think through some of the complications here.
1: Thanks for tuning in to Tech Gumbo.
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3: From ABC News, I'm Mike Dubusky. We're now hearing from one of the passengers aboard that Frontier Airlines flight that struck and killed a person who ran onto the runway last night at Denver Airport. Chloe Coons was traveling with her baby.
4: There was just like a crash. It felt like, you know, getting in a big giant fender bender. And then there was like smoke.
3: More from ABC's Jim Ryan.
5: Frontier Flight 4345, bound for Los Angeles, was well into its takeoff roll when a frantic call came from the cockpit.
6: Tower, Frontier.
5: The plane had not yet left the ground.
6: We're stopping on the runway. We just hit somebody. We have an engine fire.
5: The audio from ATC.com, the unidentified person was sucked into one of the plane's two engines and killed instantly. The crew of the Airbus jetliner deployed the slides. All 231 people were evacuated. Jim Ryan, ABC News.
3: Preliminary reports say 12 people were injured on board that plane. Five were taken to the hospital. The CDC is now alerting doctors and health departments across the country to be on the lookout for potential hantavirus cases tied to that outbreak on a Dutch cruise ship. That vessel now en route to Spain's Canary Islands, where health officials are standing by. ABC's Maggie Rooley is there.
7: Now, the ship won't even be allowed to dock here. Instead, we expect it to anchor somewhere in the water. They'll ferry small groups of passengers here to the port dressed in hazmat suits for boarding military-guarded buses and being taken to the airport.
3: The 17 Americans aboard will be flown to the quarantine unit in Omaha, Nebraska for evaluation. After that, passengers can opt to go home and watch for any potential symptoms for 42 days. To the war in Iran now.
8: The U.S. is still waiting for Iran's answer on those peace talks. The president has said a response was supposed to come last night, but as of now, nothing. And Iran's foreign ministry is now saying they're not bound by America's deadlines.
3: ABC's senior White House correspondent Selena Wang. 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

calls that came in this past week, especially you, Martin, out there, 87 years old, about to be 88 years old, over there in Minneapolis, Minnesota, from my hometown, Iowa. And you know what, Martin? You're absolutely right. That's why I'm on here. Not to scare you, but to prepare you and to give you the information that you need that no one else is telling you. So let me ask you a question right up front. If you knew right now that three of the smartest, most battle-tested investors in the world were quietly moving their money out of stocks and bonds and into gold, would that change any of your minds? Would that change anything for you? Would it make you wonder, maybe you should be doing the same thing? Well, it should. Now, let me start by giving you the information if you want to get a hold of us. Anytime during the show, if you have questions, if you're ready to start an IRA gold application, call the metals experts at Reagan Gold Group at 800-702-2212. Or you can go to mygoldquiz.com, fill out the questionnaire, or if you even want to send me an email directly, you can go to Alan at ReaganGoldGroup.com and I'll answer.

answer your questions on air. Because look, this is exactly what's happening right now. And today on the Reagan Gold Show, I'm going to give you the full story. The story that mainstream financial media just passes over. The story that your 401k statement does not mention. The story that most financial advisors are not yet having with their clients. My name is Alan Johnson, and I want to welcome you to the Reagan Gold Show. And I am so glad you're here because I've got a show packed with valuable information for you today. So if you have a pen and paper, you know I always like to say that. Because this is one of the most important episodes where what you learn today could affect your retirement. And not in a dramatic way, not in a scary way, in a practical way, in a take action way. So let's get right into it. Have you ever heard of a debt, D-E-B-T clock? Well, the debt clock is running, and guess what? Nobody in Washington is even watching it. And I want to start off with a number, $38.56 billion. That is the United States national debt as of early 2026, $38.5 trillion. Now, I know we hear these big numbers all the time, trillion this, trillion that, with a T. After a while, that number just starts getting blurry. They all just start coming together. So let me make this one real. Think about this. If you spent $1 million every single day, $1 million every single day, not $1,000, not $100,000, $1 million every day, it would take you over 100,000 years to spend $38.5 trillion. That's how large that number is. And you know what? We're adding to it right now, at roughly $2 trillion every year. Not slowing down, not leveling off, but it's like putting your foot on the gas and accelerating. Now, here's what I want you to hold on to as I tell you today's story. This debt does not sit in a vault somewhere. It does not just exist on paper. Every dollar of the debt has consequences for your savings, your retirement, and your future. And three of the most respected investors in the world are now sounding the alarm. Ding, ding, ding, ding, ding. Now, let me introduce to you the first one. You may know the name or you may not know the name. His name is Jim Rogers. He co-funded the Quantum Fund in the 1970s. And during that decade, do you know what? That fund, think about this, returned 4,200%, 4,200%, while the S&P 500 gained roughly 47% in the same period. So think about it, 47% against 4,200%. Which one of those would you prefer? Listen, Jim Rogers is not a TV personality. He's not on the TV selling. He's not, you know, he's not on the news stations. He's not a newsletter writer that's trying to sell you something. He's one of the most successful investors who's ever lived. He's a man who has navigated every major market cycle for five decades. And recently, listen to this, Jim Rogers did something that sent a very clear signal. You know what he did? He sold every single U.S. stock he owned. Everyone. In a recent interview, he explained why he sold this. And in his exact words, he said, listen to this, and I quote, this is directly from him. He said, I sold all my U.S. stocks recently because I've seen this party before. I've seen this party before.
Think about how much history is packed into those six words.

words. I've seen this party before. This is a man who is investing in the 1970s inflation crisis. He was investing when interest rates hit 20%. He was investing through the 1987 crash, the dot-com collapse. Listen to this. The 2008 financial crisis. He was still investing. He has seen every kind of market environment imaginable. And he looked at America right now and said, I've seen this before and I'm getting out. Let that resonate for a minute. I've seen this before and I'm getting out. And his reason is not complicated, ladies and gentlemen. It's not some obscure theory. It comes down to one thing. Are you ready for this? I'm getting cold chills just going to say the word. America's debt. America's debt. Rogers said the United States now is the largest debtor nation in the history of the world. The history of the world. Not the history of recent times. Not the history of modern era. The history of the world. And his question to Washington, a question I think of a lot of Americans share, was simply this. Can't they read in Washington? Don't they know what's happening? He also warned about the Federal Reserve. Rogers said the Fed does not have unlimited amounts of money to save us all. In fact, he said they usually make things worse. They make it worse. And his final word of advice from a man who's made and preserved enormous wealth across 50 years of investing. So ladies and gentlemen, and I'm being very real about this. Be very, very careful wherever you think about investing, because this is a rare time in investing history. A rare time in investing history. From Jim Rogers, this is not something you hear often. And it's not something that you want to ignore. Let me tell you about Ray Dalio. If y'all don't know him, well, he's the man who called 2008. And here's what he's calling now. And let me just tell you, Ray Dalio founded Bridgewater Associates. Bridgewater, for those of you that may or may not know, is the largest hedge fund in the world. In the world. And what they do is they manage money for sovereign wealth funds, like pension systems and governments. They manage the billions, the trillions of dollars. And Dalio is famous for one thing above everything else. He predicted the 2008 financial collapse before it even happened. And while the rest of Wall Street was celebrating all these record profits, while the banks were packaging up toxic mortgages and selling them as safe investments, while financial advisors were telling their clients everything was fine, while somebody on TV was ringing the bell and saying, ding, ding, ding, ding, ding, bye, bye, bye, bye, bye. His fund made money during the 2008 crash, because Ray Dalio was looking at the data and he saw what was coming. He earned the right to be taken seriously. Now, Dalio recently just spoke at the World Economic Forum in Davos. I'm sure you all read about it or seen it. That's done over there in Switzerland. And what he said should be headline news on every financial channel in America. And here's what he said. He said, America's debt, here we go with that word debt again, is becoming a serious, serious problem. And he explained it simply. He said, are you ready? The United States needs to borrow vast amounts more money to keep running. Let me say that again. The United States needs to borrow vast amounts more money to keep running. But the people who buy that debt,
talking about the foreign governments. Who knows better about the foreign governments than Ray Dalio?

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Don't just take my word for it. 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Well, that's a fragile situation, because when the people lending money to a government, they start to lose all confidence. You know what? They start demanding higher interest rates to compensate for the risk that they have to take. Think about that. And when interest rates go up, everything gets more expensive. Your mortgage gets more expensive. Car loans get more expensive. Think about it. Your credit rating, for instance, if you have a good credit rating, you know, your mortgage is going to be better than someone that has a lower credit rating, right? So it's the same situation. Same thing goes for your car loans. Same thing for you businesses that want to take out business loans and the government's own costs to service its existing debt. Now, that's how a debt, you know, we've talked about a death spiral. This is how a debt spiral starts. And spirals are very hard to stop. Think about a tornado when it starts to go. Boy, when it goes until it just finally goes off by itself. But what does it do? It leaves destruction. Now, what did Dalio say about gold? Let's talk about that. He described gold. I love it. I'm chuckling because this is what I've been saying for years. He described gold as insurance for your retirement, for your savings. And here's why that matters. When governments borrow too much, when they cannot afford to pay back their debt at face value, they do one of two things. You know what they do? They weaken their own currency. Or they keep, and in fact, you've heard me say this on the show before. Many governments, including the United States, go so far as to create inflation. And the reason they create this inflation is it's a way for them to depreciate the debt. But as they're depreciating the debt, they destroy the value of the dollar. So they weaken their own currency, or they keep interest rates artificially low. Both of those tactics slowly, quietly erode the value of everything you hold in dollars. Gold is very different. Remember, it never goes to zero. And because no government as well can control it, no printing press can create more of it. And this is the part people often miss about Dalio's view. He did not say gold is just protection. He said gold can also make you money. And in 2025 alone, gold surged more than 50%. 50% in a single year. While bonds, guess what? They were losing value. While the stock market was whipping back and forth. While inflation was eating into your purchasing power, gold still went up 50%. Now, think about what that would have meant for your retirement account. Think about that for a minute. $100,000 you have in your account
Gold went up 50%. I don't have to tell you. Figure out the numbers. That's all there. Now, when Wall Street rewrites the rule book, we

better pay attention. Now, I want to tell you about something that tells you how serious this really is. There's a rule, and it's called a fundamental rule. And that rule has governed retirement planning in this country for decades. It's called the 60-40 rule. Now, let me explain it to you. 60% of your retirement in stocks, 40% of it in bonds. So 60% is considered for growth, and then the other 40%, well, that's considered for your safety. 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And now, guess what? Morgan Stanley, one of the most prestigious investment banks in the world, they just threw it out the window. 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Their chief investment officer, Mike Wilson, just made a new recommendation. The new formula. You ready? That's why I told you, get out that paper and pencil. 60% stocks, 20% fixed income, 20% gold. Gold replaced half of the traditional bond allocation. And Wilson, he explained it directly. He said, this is straight from him. He said, gold is now the anti-fragile asset to own. Let me say that again. He said, gold is now the anti-fragile asset to own rather than treasuries. He said, high quality equities and gold are the best hedges. Now, why is this such a big deal? I'll tell you why. Bonds, they were always the safe part of the 60-40 formula or plan. Bonds were where you always park the money you could not afford to lose. But here is what has happened to bonds. Inflation is highly dangerous to bonds. Their fixed payments do not adjust as the prices rise. So when inflation is high, you collect your bond payments, but those dollars now buy less and less every year. Inflation doesn't just slow down your bond returns. It can wipe them out completely, entirely. And with the war in Iran driving up oil prices and Bloomberg reporting that the Federal Reserve may not cut rates at all this year, bonds are now facing a very difficult environment. And Peter Schiff, one of the most respected gold analysts in the country, besides me, responded to Morgan Stanley's new 20% gold recommendation. And here's what he said. He said 20% is not chump change. He called it a lot of money coming into gold. Now think about what that means in practice. When Morgan Stanley tells the wealth management desk, all of the retirement accounts, all of the institutional portfolios move 20% into gold, the demand that creates that is enormous. And Morgan Stanley is not alone. Goldman Sachs has been raising their gold price targets. Central banks around the world have been buying gold at record levels for four straight years. The institutions that understand this the best are now positioning the hardest. When the largest hedge fund manager in the world calls gold insurance and one of the largest investment banks in America recommends 20%, that is not a coincidence. That is the story. Gold, listen, ladies and gentlemen, is not just for the wealthy. And that is one of the most persistent myths I hear in personal finance. Look, Ray Dalio manages hundreds of billions of dollars. Jim Rogers has been very wealthy for decades. Morgan Stanley advises the richest families and institutions in the world. And all three of them say, own gold. Not because it's a luxury, but because it works. Now, we're about to take our break, but before I go, I want to give you three things to think about. Number one, Jim Rogers, one of the greatest investors alive.

sold every U.S. stock he owns. He said this is a rare time in investing history, and he said be very, very careful. Number two, Ray Dalio, the man who predicted 2008, calls gold insurance. He says America's debt is becoming a serious problem, and he says gold is not just protection, it can make money too. Number three, Morgan Stanley just rewrote the 60-40 rule. Their new recommendation includes 20% gold. The bond allocation that Americans have relied on for decades is no longer considered safe enough. Three of the smartest investors and institutions in the world, three different approaches, three different firms. One conclusion, gold. Now, coming up after the break, I'm going to explain exactly why gold does what it does, the actual mechanism, the history, so you understand it, not just in theory, but in a way you can act on. So stay with us. The Reagan Gold Show. 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They'll answer any questions that you have. And if you're ready to get into a gold IRA, they'll be there to help you. See you soon.

0: have a new map, but boy, do we have some opinions. Hey, it's Haldane. Join me on the show Monday, 6 till 9. New congressional map will be a big topic as there was a ton of testimony at the Capitol on Friday. Also on the show, Mayor President Sid Edwards stopping by at 7:05. We'll have Medical Monday. We'll talk with Will Green from LABI, cover everything under the sun with Moon, and then talk about the search for a new superintendent in the Breck Room. 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
6: How would you deal with a high performer, somebody who goes out and kills it every day? 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How would you deal with that employee?
7: Is this person a tech or in sales?
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7: 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What is it that does excite them when they're on? Why are they on?
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9: Welcome, welcome, welcome back. I'm Alan Johnson, and I really hope you're learning something today, because let me tell you, that's what I like to do. I have a passion for what I do. And if you're just joining us, we spent the first segment talking about three voices that you need to be listening to right now. Jim Rogers, Ray Dalio, Morgan Stanley. All three are saying the same thing. G-O-L-D, gold. But in this segment, I do not want to just tell you what they're saying. I want to explain why they're right. Because when you understand the why, gold stops feeling like a bet.

actually represent? Well, today, a dollar represents a promise from the United States government, a promise that this piece of paper or this digital entry in your bank account has value. That's it. Now, let me tell you, a dollar is backed by trust and nothing else. In fact, I just pulled out a dollar. You can probably hear it. If you pull out your dollar right now and you look up onto the left-hand side of your dollar bill under the United States of America, it says this note is legal tender for all debts, public and private. That was not always the case. For most of American history, the dollar was backed by gold, physical gold, sitting in a vault. $1 equaled a specific amount of gold. The government could not print more dollars without having the gold to back them up. That constraint kept the whole system honest, and it kept inflation in check, and it kept government spending in check. So a dollar from 1920 still bought roughly the same amount of goods in 1960. Why? Because of gold. Then in 1971, President Nixon, what they call him, Tricky Dicky, Tricky Dicky, he changed everything. He closed what was called the gold window. He disconnected the dollar from the gold entirely. Now, the government could print as many dollars as it wanted. No gold required, no constraint, just put on the press, turn on the printing press. And they've been printing ever since. And here's what that's done to your money. Since 1971, the dollar, ladies and gentlemen, has lost more than 85% of its purchasing power. Your grandfather's dollar from 1971 is worth about 15 cents today. A house, listen to this, a house that cost $30,000. Think about that. In 1971, you know what it costs now today? $300,000 today. A car. I remember my first car was a 67 Mustang, 3-speed on the floor. And I think I paid around, my grandmother paid it, but I think it was like $3,800 back then. I was 16. A car that cost $3,500, you know what it costs today? $35,000. A gallon of milk that costs 33 cents now costs $4. That's not the economy getting more expensive. That's your dollar, our dollar, getting weaker. And here is the thing about that. If your retirement savings are entirely in dollar-denominated assets, stocks priced in dollars, bonds paying in dollars, savings accounts holding dollars. If your retirement savings are entirely in denominated assets, then a weakening dollar is quietly eating your retirement every single year. Not dramatically, not all at once, year after year, dollar after dollar. Until one day you wake up and you realize, hallelujah, your savings do not go as far as you expected. That is the inflation story. That is the real cost of debt. Now, let me explain why gold solves this problem, why gold works, the simple truth. Gold has been valuable for over 5,000 years. Every major civilization in human history has recognized gold as money. Ancient Egypt, Rome, Greece, China, the Aztec Empire, the British Empire, as well as our country, the United States. Every single one of them. Why? Because gold has properties that nothing else has. It does not rust. It does not corrode. It is rare. There is only a finite amount of it on earth. It cannot be faked. It cannot be digitally created. It cannot be printed. No government in the history of the world has been able to manufacture more gold out of thin air. Every ounce has to be pulled out of the earth with real labor, real equipment, real cost. And that scarcity becomes value. And that permanence

is value. For example, let me give you an example, and I love to share this example. In 1930, think about this. In 1930, 1/100th of an ounce of gold could buy us 2.5 loaves of bread, 2.5 loaves. And a dollar back then would buy 11 loaves of bread. Now, if we fast forward that to 2026, that same 1/100th of an ounce of gold can now buy 15 loaves of bread, but a dollar can barely buy a half a loaf of bread. So the point I'm making is gold has more or less kept pace with the price of bread over that period, while the dollar has gotten weaker. So the point I'm making is the purchasing power of gold has been roughly stable for so many years. And hundreds of paper currencies in history, every single one of them has eventually failed or been debased. Gold, never. I tell people, gold is real money. Gold has never gone to zero. Not once, not ever. In 5,000 years, gold has never gone to zero. Now, that's not luck. That's the fundamental nature of what gold really does. Now, I want to talk to you about bonds for a moment. The problem with bonds and why your safe money may not be safe. Because a lot of people listening to this show right now have bonds in their retirement accounts. It's the 40-60 or the 60-40 formula that we talked about in the earlier segment. And I want to be straight with you about what is happening to bonds right now. Bonds are losing value. Reuters recently reported that due to the war in Iran, that bonds have lost value across the entire globe. The jump in oil prices is pushing inflation higher. And higher inflation means higher interest rates. Now, here's why this matters for your bonds. Bonds pay a fixed rate of interest. That rate was set when the bond was issued, and it does not change. So if you bought a bond paying, let's say, 3%, and inflation is now running at 5%, do the math. You're losing 2% of purchasing power every year. Even though you're collecting interest, even though everything looks fine on paper, the inflation is quietly eating the real value of those returns. And there is another side to the bond problem. When interest rates rise, existing bond prices fall. New bonds then offer better yields. So the bonds you already hold, think about this, they become worth less in the market. And that is a double blow. That's a double whammy. Shrinking purchasing power and falling market value. Bloomberg just recently reported that bond traders who expected a Fed rate cut this summer are now reconsidering. Some are even predicting that the Fed may not cut rates at all this year, which means this environment, this difficult environment, becomes bad for bonds and may last longer than anyone even expected. Now, I'm not saying abandon bonds entirely. I'm not your financial advisor because every situation is different. But what Morgan Stanley is saying and what the data is saying is that bonds can no longer be counted on to be the safe part of your retirement portfolio. And that then becomes a significant shift because for decades, bonds were where you put the money you could not afford to lose. And if that assumption no longer holds, then a lot of retirement plans need to be revisited. Now, I want to tell you about Frank and Carol. Frank is 71 years old. Carol is 68. Frank spent 35 years working for a steel company outside of Pittsburgh. And Carol, his spouse, worked part-time while raising their three kids. Frank had a solid 401k. When he retired, he rolled it into an IRA. And that was pretty standard. That was a pretty standard story right there. Well, Frank and Carol called our office about 4 months ago, and Frank said something that I want to share with you. He said, "I feel like I did everything right.
I saved for

35 years. I put in the max, in other words, he put in full contributions. I diversified, but every time I read the news, I feel like the rules keep changing on me. Well, Frank, I hear that from a lot of people, and you're right. The rules are changing. The 60-40 rule is gone. Morgan Stanley just buried it. And the idea that bonds are the safe haven are really under serious question. And the idea that the government will manage debt responsibly, well, Jim Rogers said it all. He's not counting on it. Frank had done everything right under the old rules. The question was, how does he position himself for the new ones? Frank is over 59 and a half years old. He's no longer employed with his former employer. His IRA is fully eligible. In other words, it's qualified for transfer into a gold IRA. And that's today without any penalty. He does not have to move everything if he doesn't want to. He does not have to make a dramatic decision. Even moving a portion, 10%, 15%, 20%, or even some of you want to end up doing even more into physical gold, begins to provide yourself a layer of protection that paper assets simply cannot give you. Frank and Carol started the process, and Carol said something that I thought was perfect, and I want to share it with you. She said, "We are not betting the farm on gold. 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Now let's talk about the rollover and what you need to know. Let me walk you through the practical side of this. Because I know some of you are thinking, okay, Alan, maybe I want to look into this, but how does this actually work? Well, let me make it simple. If you have a 401k, you can roll it into a gold IRA if you're 59 and a half years or older. Or the rule applies to you even if you're not 59 and a half years old and you're no longer working with that employer and no longer contributing into that plan, then you can roll that over. So either one qualifies. You only need to meet one of those conditions. The same rule applies to those that have 403b plans. Those are the retirement accounts for teachers, nurses, and nonprofit workers. And it applies to 457 plans, which are the retirement accounts for government employees. So if you have a traditional IRA, the process is even simpler. IRAs can be transferred into a gold IRA at any age, no age requirement, no restrictions. If you inherited an IRA from a parent or a spouse or even a friend, they can also be transferred into a gold IRA at any age. Now, if you're already retired and taking required minimum distributions, you can still convert a portion of your IRA. You simply need to make sure your RMD is handled first for the year, and the metals experts at Reagan Gold Group will walk you through exactly how this works. So the process itself is straightforward. Now, you never take physical possession of the metal unless you want to. Remember, there's two ways that you can do with a precious metals IRA, gold or silver IRA. You can either take the metals as your distribution or your RMD. In other words, you can say, hey, Alan, I'd rather just have the metals sent directly to me than rather having them liquidated. So you can take possession of the metal because remember, in an IRA, there's two choices. You can take possession of the actual physical metal or you can choose to have it liquidated. And if you take possession of the actual physical metal, the actual metal in your IRA that's held inside of the depository insured is actually sent to you for whatever amount. So you can have the metals. You just have to report the taxes on the spot value at the end of the year.
So at the end of the year,

Here, you get a 1099-R. You take that to your CPA, and then whatever your tax situation is, you take care of it from there. Same tax treatment, same government protections, just physical gold instead of the paper assets. Now, let's step backwards for a minute and go back over Jim Rogers, Ray Dalio. Let's go over these guys again. Jim Rogers, and like I said, you may or may not know him, he actually co-founded the Quantum Fund in the 1970s. And during that decade, that fund returned 4,200%. 4,200%, while the S&P 500 gained roughly 47% in the same period. Now, Jim, you know, not many people, he's not a TV guy, he's not a newsletter wanting you to give him money. He's one of the most successful investors who's ever lived. He's a man who navigated every major market cycle for five decades. He sold every single stock he owned, every U.S. stock he owned. Recently, he just sold it. And recently, he sat down for an interview and he explained why he sold every U.S. stock. In his exact words, he said this: I sold all my U.S. stocks recently because I've seen this party before. I've seen this party before. Think about how much history, like I said before, is packed into those words. This is a man who was investing in the 70s when inflation was high. It was an inflation crisis. He was investing when interest rates hit 20%. He was investing through the 1987 crash, as well as the dot-com collapse and the 2008 financial crisis. So he's seen every kind of market environment imaginable. And he looked at America right now and said, I've seen this before and I'm getting out. His reason, like I said, it's not complicated. It's not some theory, conspiracy. It comes down to one thing, and that is America's debt. So Roger said the United States is now the largest debtor nation in the history of the world. Not the history of recent times, not the history of modern era, the history of the world. And his question to Washington, a question I think of a lot of us Americans share, was simply this: they can't read in Washington. They don't even know what's happening. He also warned about the Federal Reserve. Roger said that the Fed does not have unlimited amounts of money to save us all. In fact, he said they usually make things worse. And his final word of advice from an investor, a man who has made and preserved enormous wealth across 50 years of investing, he said this: be very careful, and whatever you're thinking about investing, be careful. This is a rare time in investing history, a rare time in investing history. So let me close today with a thought. Throughout all human history, when a government spent more than they had, or when they printed money to cover their debts, when the holders of paper currency started to lose faith, the people who held gold were protected every single time. Ancient Rome, Revolutionary France, Weimar Germany, the 1970s in the United States. Every single time, gold held its value. Paper did not. Now, America is the largest debtor nation in history. I want you to understand that, of the world. Jim Rogers said that. Ray Dalio confirmed it. Morgan Stanley is repositioning their clients because of it. Now, I'm not here to tell you the sky is falling, and I'm not here to scare you. I'm here to make sure you're ready, because the people who are ready, who hold a portion of their retirement in real physical gold, those people will sleep well at night, regardless of what the headline says tomorrow, regardless of what Washington does next, regardless of where the stock market closes on Friday. Gold does not care about any of that, because gold is not a promise. It's the real thing. 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

0: 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Someone whose savings deserves this conversation. I'll see you next week. God bless you. 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And God bless America.
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5: From ABC News, I'm Mike Dubusky. That Dutch cruise ship is expected to anchor off the coast of Spain's Canary Islands tomorrow, where health officials from around the world are standing by, ready to evaluate passengers for possible hantavirus infection. Three people who were on that ship died.

0: died from the illness, but Dr. Maria Van Kerkhove of the Department of Epidemic and Pandemic Management says,
1: right now there's nobody on board that has any symptoms, including passengers and crew. That's great news.
0: After the ship arrives, CDC officials will accompany the 17 Americans on board back to the U.S. on a charter flight. Administrators of the National Quarantine Unit at Omaha, Nebraska say they're ready to receive those passengers for evaluation, after which they'll be given the option to go home and monitor for any symptoms. ABC News medical contributor Dr. Alok Patel says all this happens, the risk to the public remains low.
2: This takes a prolonged amount of time being with someone in an isolated space. It doesn't spread as easily as other airborne viruses.
0: In Denver overnight, a bizarre incident overnight leaves one person dead on an airport runway.
3: According to the Denver airport, the person who was hit by the Frontier Airlines Airbus A321neo had jumped the airport perimeter fence and was hit 2 minutes after jumping that fence while crossing the runway. That person who was on the runway was hit and killed by the plane, partially consumed by the powerful engine of the A321. The airport says it was not an employee of the airport. Transportation Secretary Sean Duffy says a person deliberately scaled that perimeter fence.
0: ABC's Alex Stone. Several western states are bracing for severe heat tomorrow, with a chance of triple-digit temperatures in parts of central California expected. Luca Lorenzi of the Red Cross recommends finding cool indoor areas.
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0: And the Trump administration is still awaiting a response from Iran on the latest U.S. peace proposal. 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
0: We don't yet have a new map, but boy, do we have some opinions. Hey, it's Hal Dane. Join me on the show Monday, 6 till 9. New congressional map will be a big topic, as there was a ton of testimony at the Capitol on Friday. Also on the show, Mayor President Sid Edwards stopping by at 7:05. We'll have Medical Monday. We'll talk with Will Green from LABI, cover everything under the sun with Moon, and then talk about the search for a new superintendent in the Breck Room. Join me Monday. 6 till 9.
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14: The Markley, Van Camp, and Robbins Show. Jamie Markley, David Van Camp, Scott Robbins. Okay, gas prices.
15: Mm-hmm.
14: A lot of people talking about gas prices.
15: Oh, yeah. Yes.
14: Filling it up, $80? Mm-hmm. 80?
15: Yeah.
14: Yeah, I know. Yeah. You've been talking about this for months.
15: I'm back to the $15, $20. They'll get me to and from work a couple, three times. Guy again.
14: See?
15: I'm that
14: for
15: guy.
14: Months, Robbins, you know, it went up another 5 cents. We've been hearing this like day after day and whatever. And for some of us, you're like, yeah, okay. And then it hits you when you fill the tank when it's on.
15: Yeah.
14: Yeah, it's.

0: it's a problem, but you're saying, David, help is on the way.
1: Well, that's what we're being told. Yeah, gas prices hit a nationwide average of $4.45 a gallon. That's, according to AAA, up almost 35 cents from a week ago and up almost $1.30 from a year ago.
2: Gee.
1: It's a problem. Treasury Secretary Scott Bessent, though, he's saying help is on the way. He was on Fox News this morning.
0: Okay. Roll it.
3: Help is on the way as of today. The way to think about it is the market, because of the conflict around the strait, is in deficit about 10 million barrels a day, between 8 and 10 million barrels a day right now. So every crude carrier that goes through has about 2 million barrels. So 4 or 5 crude carriers a day coming through of the pent-up demand. We think there are more than 150, 200 crude carriers that can come out. So I think the market's going to be very well supplied. The other thing, too, is I am confident on the other side of this, the world's going to be awash in oil. That the UAE has come out of OPEC. They're going to be pumping more. You know, OPEC just announced they're going to be pumping more. And the U.S. has record crude deliveries. We are the number one energy superpower in the world, and we have never delivered so much crude.
0: That's good news.
2: Yeah. The world will be covered in oil.
1: Awash in oil.
2: Awash in oil.
1: Yeah.
2: Everybody check in on Greta. She's probably just in the fainting couch right now.
0: Oh, she's already moved on from that.
1: Oh, yeah.
0: It's all about Gaza now.
1: Okay. Yes.
0: It's the next thing. Mm-hmm. So, as we sit, of course, this whole thing didn't last 4 to 6 weeks. We're beyond that.
2: Oh, yeah.
0: So, where are you at on the scale 1 to 10 freakout level, Scott?
2: About what exactly? How long we're going to be there? The midterms? Oh, I'm extremely puckered about the midterms right now. Yes.
0: Okay.
2: Yeah, and David, I'll tell you the reason. That is prices.
0: I know.
2: Gas, food, everything goes up when energy goes up. So that's what I'm more afraid of, because people look at that and go, "Well, we need to change."
0: Yeah. Well, we had a big road trip over the last few days, celebrating my daughter's graduation.
2: Hang on a second. Before you go any further with that, your daughter's graduation is not just a graduation. It's a big one.
0: Yeah, from medical school. Officially a doctor.
2: She's a freaking doctor. So,
0: she's going to be delivering a lot of babies.
2: That's a big deal.
0: Yeah, it was wild, man.
2: Man.
0: Yes.
2: I think that's awesome. So go ahead. Finish now.
0: Yeah, it was a really cool weekend.
2: Yeah.
0: You're on the road, for hours and hours and hours, and you go to fill up. Yeah, it's costly, and you're thinking about people, getting to and from work, and as you said, everything else is more expensive, and you can't help but get irritated.
2: No, I can't.
0: And so that clear message of why are we doing this with Iran is pretty important.
2: I know why we're doing it.
0: Yes.
2: I mean, I'm clear on that, and I'm in favor of it. But all that being said, that's not where the margin of victory lies.
0: But I think for most people, you could say, okay, they have been the world sponsor of terror, for decades now. But as a few months drags on and you're paying more and more, you're like, yeah, that was all good, but I don't want to be paying more.
2: Yeah. Yeah, I can't afford it anymore. Yeah.
0: So, that original 4 to 6 weeks sounded okay. But as it drags on, what are we looking at? Because it seems like they are getting hurt financially, Iran.
1: Oh, for sure they are.
2: Their
1: inflation is out of control. Their currency is less than useless. They're kind of in panic mode right now, except now they're also lashing out. So we've got this operation, whatever, Project Freedom going on, trying to get a few boats through the Strait of Hormuz.
0: Yes.
1: Well, now the Revolutionary Guard is firing on those boats.
0: Yes. Yeah.
2: That's what I mean, man.
0: The United Arab Emirates, they're ticked off. You got a lot of different countries that are ticked off. But when is this thing going to come to a close? That's the question. And none of us really know the answer.
1: Nope.
0: So we have that going on.
2: There's several possibilities, and I can't even think about one of them right now. So,
0: what's one of them?
2: Well, one of them would be annihilation.
0: Meaning? You don't think we're dropping a nuke on them?
2: I don't know.
0: I don't think that's happening.
2: I don't think it's going to happen either, but I don't. It's certainly a card.
0: Oh, yeah. I doubt that one. I'm not worried about that one.
2: Okay. let me do all the worrying on that one. Okay. I'll handle it. I got it.
1: I'm like 20% worried that they'll do that.
0: Yeah, I just don't think it's going to happen.
2: I think the pressure is up, man. It's been twisting. So we'll see.
0: I understand. But on a number of different things, and this is true, you worry too much and maybe I don't worry enough. Would you say that's fair on a lot of things?
2: Probably sit in the middle somewhere. That's probably where most rational people are.
0: Right.
2: Yeah. And that

0: that's not just this thing in Iran. That's almost like anything.
1: Yeah, yeah.
0: Oh, like, yeah. And I'm just like, yeah, whatever. Whatever's going to happen is going to happen.
1: Kansas City Royals' chance of winning a pennant. I worry about that.
0: Yeah, will we have a job in a year from now?
1: Yeah.
0: Maybe.
1: Maybe. Maybe not.
0: I don't know. I mean, whatever's going to happen is going to happen. You're like,
1: I know. I know.
0: That'd be fine.
1: I'm the guy.
0: We'll figure it out.
1: One who had the heart attack. Yep.
0: Yeah. Well, I suppose there was a warrior at Spirit Airlines. And there was another guy that was like, yeah, it'll be fine.
1: They turned that into Spirit Halloween now. Did you hear that? Going to open the planes up.
0: I've heard people playing Spirit in the Sky saying, no more Spirit in the Sky.
2: Yeah, no more.
0: Norman Greenbaum.
1: Yeah,
0: yeah. But yeah, there were some customers left stranded.
2: Oh, yeah. They shut down over the weekend after failing to reach a deal on a bailout. And, you know, Democrats are going out there blaming the Trump administration because of high fuel prices and all that. And I'm like, that's not what killed Spirit Airline. I mean, that. So the Biden administration blocked a merger a couple of years ago that would have saved it probably. And they went to court. Spirit lost. So now it's gone. Good job, Pete Buttigieg. Thousands of people left stranded as well because they had the last flight land at like 3 a.m. on Saturday. And so a bunch of people left stranded because of how quickly everything seemed to happen. So Fox News talked to this woman in Florida who was trying to get another flight with her kids.
0: Oh, boy.
3: We had to book new flights with a different airline. It's just been us here with three kids, 2 5-year-olds and 11-month-old, and we just been in the airport all night. First, they told us that they were going to give us hotels, Uber, and food vouchers, but then they canceled and said that they couldn't give it to us, so we've just been sitting here all night.
1: God dang. That would irritate me.
0: Oh, yeah.
1: After they promise you that and then don't deliver it? What?
0: Can you imagine the three of us on a road trip, David, and this happens to us with Scott? Holy crap.
1: Yeah.
2: I'd probably just die laughing because Scott's funny when he's angry.
0: He is.
2: That's the problem.
0: I try not to laugh too much.
1: That would make me nuts. I mean, I'm one of these guys. You know how I am. You traveled with me. I mean, I get to the airport 3 hours earlier than we have to be there because I'm afraid they're going to leave without me.
0: Yes.
1: Yeah.
0: And then you'll be texting me, where are you?
1: Yeah, right.
0: Well, it's still 2.5 hours before the flight, Scott.
1: You should be here right now.
0: My goodness.
1: What if they start boarding?
0: Oh, yeah.
1: Yeah.
0: Oh, remember trying to get from AT&T Stadium to the airport? Oh, and you thought we were going to miss the flight?
1: Well, we got...
0: You're freaking out?
1: We got out of the guy's Uber.
0: Yeah.
1: We started to get twitchy, and we just opened the doors and walked out of the guy's Uber.
0: Yes. Listen, you were uncomfortable. I'm like, let's just get out of the car. Well, we'll find another one.
1: I didn't know.
0: But you were losing patience. So yes.
1: So we started walking. That's like a story. 3 miles and golly.
0: How long are we going to have to walk?
1: I know.
0: You see that building over there? That's what we have to get to.
1: Jeez.
0: Yeah, it was something.
1: Oh, boy.
0: Something we got to get to later on. Luke Rosiak with Daily Wire is doing a 5-part series on fraud in Ohio.
1: Same thing?
0: A lot of the same stuff.
1: Oh, boy.
0: It's wild how this is happening. You know, there's been this statement that's been made over the last few months, how it used to be the left always said, we're going to have reparations, a transfer of wealth. Mm-hmm. And that, you know, you do polling on that. And people are like, heck no, I'm not going to do that. But Democrats have just figured out ways to make it happen.
2: Yeah.
1: Yeah.
0: And David Marcus, who I happen to like his reporting, did this whole piece about how Democrats sneaked in reparations and how they'll protect them, which we'll get to. It's really devious, man. You're like, how are all these people getting all this money? Because it's a freaking scam. And people working hard, trying to go about things the right way, are getting left way behind. That is not the way it's supposed to be, obviously. So we'll get into that. It is Mashup Monday.
2: Yes, it is.
0: I do not know what David has in store for us today, but it's always something at least interesting.
2: From Bill McClintock, my favorite guy who does this on YouTube. It is a mashup of Slipknot's Psychosocial and Salt-N-Pepa's Push It.
1: Oh.
0: I know the Salt-N-Pepa song.
1: Yeah, I do too. I don't know the Slipknot song.
0: I'm not sure if I know the Slipknot song. Let's see.

0: Dude, that made it fun.
1: I know.
0: No doubt about it.
2: I'm not the only one.
0: And you're saying that's not exactly like this K-pop stuff?
1: Mm-hmm.
0: Or what is it called that's really popular?
1: Oh, the K-pop
0: daughter
1: Demon
0: like,
1: Hunters?
0: Yes.
3: Demon Hunters, yeah.
0: Doing like rock stuff, but with like chick vocals and stuff like that?
1: Yeah, like hip-hop and stuff like that. It's not as heavy as that, but it does have some rock elements.
0: At least it makes it tolerable.
1: Yeah.
0: Put it that way. Could be a whole lot worse, but that was fun.
3: Slipknot, huh?
0: Oof. Yeah. You need to put that on your workout playlist. That'll get you to do that. That extra, you need that extra rep, Scotty. There you go. The five stories we're watching today coming up.
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2: Jamie Markley, David Van Camp, Scott Robbins. You know what it's time for?
3: Yep.
2: The five stories we're watching today.
4: 1, 2, 3, 4, 5.
5: All right, coming in at number 5, Rudy Giuliani, hospitalized and in critical condition. And the president spoke about it, or wrote about it, I guess, on Truth Social, saying, what a tragedy that he was treated so badly by the radical left lunatics, Democrats all, and he was right about everything. They cheated on the elections, fabricated hundreds of stories, did anything possible to destroy our nation. And now, look at Rudy. So sad. I think also he's 81 and drinks like a fish. So, I mean, that's probably, probably has more to do with his current predicament, but I don't want to get in the way of the narrative.
2: Right. Let the Trumpster be the Trumpster.
5: There you go. Number 4, former Democrat Representative Eric Swalwell. Well, he was accused now by multiple women of sending sexual messages, including videos of him doing that.
6: Oh, come on.
2: Oh, no.
6: Man.
2: Holy smokes,
6: now,
2: man.
6: Yeah,
2: we got it.
5: Yeah. Oh. Like a dozen women have come forward to the failing New York Times, and yeah, he would send us those.
6: Again, what?
2: Well, usually, women respond to that, Scott.
6: They just don't. Nobody ever had what?
2: They're powerless once they see it. They want you even more.
6: Right.
2: No, I don't know.
6: Forum. I never knew I would be turned on by something like this, but I was.
2: Well,
6: never happened.
2: Yeah, crazy.
6: Never happened.
5: It's really funny, too, because he was one of the first members of Congress to join Snapchat and made a big deal about it at the time. And it was part of his effort to restore faith in democracy. So that's what we're calling it.
2: Goodness.
5: Now.
2: And he really thought that those videos would disappear.
5: Yes.
2: Oh, my gosh.
6: I know.
5: Let's see. Number 3, the United States has launched Project Freedom in the Middle East to try to guide stranded ships out of the Strait of Hormuz. Number 2, however, the Iranian Revolutionary Guard says that any vessel attempting to pass the strait will be destroyed, and they've reportedly hit a South Korean boat. Meanwhile, here at home, number 1, gas prices have hit a nationwide average of $4.45 a gallon. That's up almost 35 cents from a week ago and up almost $1.30 from a year ago. That's going to be a problem if this lingers on too much longer.
2: No doubt about it.
6: Yep.
2: But, Scott, you know the prices are going to tumble once the little war there is over.
6: Mm-hmm. Okay. I'll wait.
2: Okay.
6: I'll be over here waiting.
2: Yes.
6: Watching him raise the price every day.
2: David, are you celebrating today?
6: Oh, yeah.
5: Why? Oh, because the May the 4th thing?
2: Yeah.
5: No.
6: May the 4th be with you.
2: Mm-hmm. When was it that you lost enthusiasm for Star Wars? Was it after the Han Solo thing?
5: Well, I liked the Han Solo movie for what it was. I mean, I thought it was fine.
2: Okay. Because, I mean, you were, went to a different town, to a special theater to see that open.
5: Did.
2: You were into it.
5: I was.
2: And then was it the movie after that?
5: I'm trying to remember when it started
2: to wane.
5: Yeah, it was very disjointed, and then they've got like a million different series out there with Star Wars, and I just kind of got burned out on it.
2: Okay. Do you think they can restore it? Because there were people that were upset about it.

0: different movies that came out at the time, so it wasn't, you know, they're doing a bunch of woke crap with it.
1: Yeah.
0: Instead of just good stories, they got to insert this or that or whatever.
2: Yeah. Now, did you save your bed sheets for your boy?
1: I never had Star Wars. Well, I did have Star Wars bed sheets, but, you know, I was poor growing up, so it was just magic marker on a white blanket.
0: Star Wars.
2: We'll start with two R's.
0: Oh, that's sad. So I know Disney's trying to resurrect this in a number of different ways to make some money off it, but and some of the spinoffs have been pretty decent, right?
1: Well regarded, yeah. I think The Mandalorian was really popular and more or less universally liked.
0: Now, Scott, do you still say Star Wars fans are dorks? Are you still sticking by that?
2: I saw the first Star Wars when it came out in the theater. I was in high school.
0: I understand that, but you've referred to Star Wars fans as dorks for years. Don't try to say you haven't.
2: Do whatever you want to do, okay? If you're a Star Wars dork, be one. I don't care. That's fine.
0: Now, would you consider David a dork in this realm?
2: Definitely not. David is not a dork.
0: Was he a dork 10 years ago?
2: Might have been.
0: Okay. But somewhere along... Okay.
1: Lost my sense of wonder with the Star Wars universe, especially when I realized... There are more bad Star Wars movies than there are good ones, like by a long shot.
0: You know, I haven't seen them all to really tell you.
2: I haven't either.
0: I know that there was a ranking of the best Star Wars characters. You know who got number one?
1: Jar Jar Binks.
2: No. Everybody hated that character, right?
0: It was Darth Vader, Anakin Skywalker. This is the Markley Van Camp Robin Show. Are you cool with that?
1: Yeah. I always wished that they would put him, like, in, at the end of Rogue One, which is like the prequel to the original series.
0: Yeah.
1: But between the actual prequels and that. Anyway, there was one scene where Darth Vader comes out and just starts kicking ass, and it's awesome. I wanted them to lean into that more. Like, give me more Ninja Vader, you know?
0: Yeah, you liked that, I remember. Yeah. The second character, the one ranking number two, any guesses?
1: Chewbacca.
0: No. Chewbacca's at 10.
1: Oh, man.
2: Wow.
0: Man, we could have made this a game, I guess.
2: I don't know these.
0: I know. Han Solo.
2: Okay.
0: And then it's Princess Leia, Luke Skywalker, and Yoda at 5. Yoda's a coward. Okay.
2: Coward is Yoda.
0: News update.
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6: It's the Markley Van Camp and Robbins Show. Jeremy Markley, David Van Camp, Scott Robbins. See this story out of Seattle with the mayor? It's interesting. Yeah. You know, she talked before about, you know, millionaires, billionaires moving out of there. She doesn't seem to really care that much.
7: No.
6: What it's going to do.
7: This is horrendous.
6: To her town.
7: This is horrendous.
6: And.

0: She's young.
1: I mean, the whole shtick.
0: She's a trust fund kid. She's a brat who's never actually had to work a job in her life. And then,
1: doesn't she live with her parents, or did anyway?
0: She did, yeah. Her parents were paying her bills.
1: Yeah. That's great.
2: Now she's easy to be successful with that, huh?
1: Jeez.
2: Yeah. Yeah, Katie Wilson. Yeah, bye.
1: Well, they are going to do that. They are already doing it.
2: Starbucks moved to Nashville.
1: They're gone. Yeah.
2: I mean, they built it there starting in the 80s.
1: Yes.
2: Grew it. And all of a sudden, your policies get out of whack, and they're like, well, we're going to Tennessee.
1: You know, for as woke as we are, we're not that woke.
0: Yeah. Oh, she's 43, by the way.
1: She's 43?
0: I was like, I don't think she's in her 20s. I think she
1: talks like that.
0: Yeah, she's a middle-aged brat.
2: Well,
1: bye.
2: The other thing is, when you can live with your parents all that time and they take care of everything, there's not a lot of stress that's worn on your face there, Scott.
1: I'm damn sure.
2: So she appears to be young and vibrant. Like, wow.
1: Oh, boy.
2: Okay.
1: You voted for her. I'm sorry.
2: Yes.
1: You know, and
2: they did.
1: Maybe this mom, Donnie, and her and these other morons, maybe a few months in office will give people a taste of the freedom they're currently lacking.
2: But you know, there was a shooting outside where she was recently.
0: Mm-hmm.
2: Okay. And they've talked about lack of surveillance cameras.
1: Yeah.
2: Right. So local news guy is asking some questions. Listen to the way he gets shut off by her handlers.
1: Oh, boy.
2: Like she can't answer this.
3: I wouldn't be an excellent reporter if I didn't ask you. It's been an eventful week, and I think people are concerned about you. How do you feel after Tuesday, after what happened, what transpired?
4: I'm doing great. You know, got a great team supporting me, and I'll just say, you know, we don't have any indication that that shooting was targeted or anything like that. So I think it's a reminder of how much work we have to do as a city on gun violence, but I'm doing fine.
3: And the last question would be related to that, you know, I talked to people in that neighborhood who said that, hold on, it's just one last question. People in that community who are concerned that there's been rising gun violence and that there should be more surveillance cameras and that kind of thing, that's obviously been an issue that you weighed in on.
2: Mm-hmm.
3: Does that change it? Does that change your perspective at all?
4: Let's keep it on.
2: Okay, so you hear a guy come and say, let's keep it on what we're supposed to talk about. And the reporter, Chris Daniels, he's like, no, I mean, this is a fair question.
1: Yeah.
2: This isn't out of bounds. It can't answer the question. What is going on?
4: Let's keep it on. Yeah, let's keep it on the topic.
3: But does that change your perspective at all on the issue of surveillance cameras based on what you went through on Tuesday?
4: Appreciate
5: it, but let's keep it on topic, okay?
3: She's about to answer the question, though. I mean, it looks worse when you jump in like that.
5: I'm sorry. I simply said to keep it on topic.
2: Keep it on topic.
3: But I also have to ask the questions that people want to have answered.
5: Maybe we can set up a different time.
2: Set up a different time.
3: Okay. The mayor's a busy person.
5: I understand.
2: I already called him.
5: Maybe we can set up with
2: Sage. What he's going
6: to say. Yeah. We'll talk to Sage.
3: Well, Sage hasn't returned phone calls all week, so.
2: And this just goes on.
0: Golly.
2: Let's set up another time. But, you know, we hear all the time, these women leaders are so strong. You can do anything a man can do. You don't make them look that way when you constantly have handlers saying she can't answer that. No. We can't do that. The way they did Kamala.
0: Yeah.
2: Oh, no. She's not. No. Three questions for you. That's it.
1: I think we've also been critical, and rightly so, with the media. Not asking tough questions. Asking follow-up questions. This guy did his job.
2: Yes.
1: And he was silenced.
2: Well, they finally set up another time.
1: No, they didn't.
2: They did.
1: Really?
2: They actually did.
1: Oh, they'll cancel it.
2: But you can tell how rehearsed then the answer is. Which in the end tells you what? She's not very good.
1: No.
2: So here's the way that went.
3: So you already heard the question. I'll just repeat it.
4: Yeah.
3: You obviously went through a traumatic event on Tuesday night.
2: Yeah.
3: I talked to a lot of people in that neighborhood who suggest that, hey, that's the reason why we need more surveillance cameras in the city of Seattle. This is an issue that you've weighed in on before. Does your perspective change at all based on what you went through Tuesday night?
4: Not really. I mean, I believe that CCTV cameras have an important role to play in our public safety system.
2: Check it.
4: And we also have to be very careful to make sure that our data storage, security, sharing practices don't

0: don't make that system vulnerable to misuse and abuse, whether that's by federal immigration enforcement or by other actors. And so for that reason, like, that is why we are doing a data and privacy audit before we move forward with expanding CCTV surveillance.
1: Because we don't want illegals, like, going back to their home country, criminals.
2: Gosh, dude, dang.
3: Isn't that, that's the rehearsed answer, too.
2: Oh, it is. Yeah, it's memorized.
3: And that's insane, because what she just said was all the people who live in that particular neighborhood who are tired of hearing gunshots outside.
2: Mm-hmm.
3: Well, sorry, but an illegal alien in your neighborhood is more important than you.
1: 100%.
3: And your safety.
1: Yep.
3: Doesn't matter.
1: Yes. That's exactly what they're saying.
2: Boy, howdy. That is something.
1: Isn't it?
2: Wow.
1: Yep.
2: And that was a memorized answer.
1: Yes.
2: Memorized.
1: Other news out there, screens are causing digital dementia in kids?
3: Yeah, 60 Minutes Australia had a story about screen time in kids and the actual physical changes that are happening in their brain.
1: Oh, my goodness. Roll it.
4: So our phones are making us less intelligent.
5: They're making us dumber. Yeah, absolutely.
6: It's so serious. There's a new term for it. Digital dementia. What's really frightening is the evidence suggests brain damage is starting to occur in children as young as two. The scan of this child, who spent up to 3 hours a day on a device, shows significant deterioration.
5: So the more time a 2 to 5 year old is on a device, the more abnormal those white matter tracts are developing in their brains, which is really concerning for later on in life.
4: So parts of their brain, important parts of their brain at this young age, are actually shrinking.
5: Are actually not as dense, are not as dense in those areas.
1: All right, time out a second. That should be the lead story everywhere.
2: Yeah. Wow.
3: But you're actually, your brain is atrophying.
1: Yes.
2: Yes.
1: I mean, there should be a warning signal everywhere.
2: Well, I guess the question I have, too, at 2 years old, 3 hours a day?
3: Yeah.
2: In front of a screen?
1: Yeah.
2: That's terrible.
1: We went into dinner the other night, and there was a kid. I had to be somewhere at least close to that. Just sitting there with a screen. And I understand in that situation, it was like, well, we just wanted to have dinner. And, you know, so that will quiet him. You don't know what you're doing to the kid.
3: Yeah.
1: Wow, man. All right, roll the rest of it.
6: It only gets worse the older children get and the more they use screens. This brain scan is from a teenager that spends 6 to 8 hours a day on devices.
5: So the holes, if you like, or the ridges that we actually see are slightly wider in teenagers. And that's the same sort of thing we see in early onset dementia.
4: You're seeing signs of dementia and Alzheimer's in teenagers.
5: We're seeing changes in the brain, which are very similar to changes that we see in early diagnosis of Alzheimer's or dementia. And that increase in that younger group can only be really attributed to the devices. I don't know what else it could be.
1: Whoa.
3: Yeah. my new campaign for teenagers, okay? Put down the phone, pick up cigarettes. All right? Let's start hanging out under the bleachers with your friends smoking.
2: No, that's the way you were raised. I mean, it's not that bad. You turned out okay.
1: We all did, right?
2: Yeah. Exactly. I'll tell you what, another thing is if you didn't behave while you were sitting there, there was always the fear the old man was going to jerk you out of your chair and take you out and give you a good whooping.
1: You're talking about your dad?
2: Yeah.
1: Oh, at home?
2: No, and in the restaurant, too.
1: Oh, in the restaurant.
2: You start acting up at a restaurant or in church?
1: Oh, daddy. I've said it before, man. The worst belt I ever got was after church.
2: It was not fun.
1: Because I could not stop laughing, and I know it was special music, and she probably sang great, but it was funny to me, and I don't know why it was funny, but... I'm dying laughing. I can't help it.
2: Well, it's very cartoony.
1: But yeah, the old black belt came out after that.
2: Oh, yeah.
1: Whap!
2: Yep.
1: Whoo, buddy. Yeah.
2: Yep.
1: There was no more snickering.
2: There's no screen time.
1: Either that or I excused myself to go to the restroom and then it was like, anyway. All right, it's that time. Do it a couple of times a day. Go around the table. It may not be the biggest story out there, but it caught your attention. David, what's your story here?
3: I think if we're running a little bit behind, I can just say the screens are causing digital dementia. It's my story.
1: Yeah, wow.
3: Yeah.
1: All right, Scotty, what do you got?
2: Do you guys see Marco Rubio could do anything?
1: Was he DJing?
2: He was DJing a wedding this weekend.
1: I thought I saw that.
2: Yeah, DJ Marco, little Marco.
1: Hilarious.
2: Was DJing a wedding. And again, this guy seems
1: to... Not the whole thing, but what, for 5 or 10 minutes?
2: He went up there and then he led them in.

0: song. They had one of the songs playing, and apparently he was immensely popular with the crowd that was there.
1: Well, that's cool.
0: He's going to run Spirit Airlines next. This guy's unbelievable. He's unstoppable.
1: Didn't he the other day act like he was the White House press secretary?
0: Yeah.
1: Just for fun?
0: Yeah,
1: he's leaning into it. All the memes.
0: But it's amazing. I'm watching this guy thinking, how human is that? I mean, you know, you're there, you got some friends of yours, and you're just up there having a good time with the DJ.
1: Yeah, that was good.
0: I mean, the world's on fire, but here I am.
1: For my story, this is out of Jacksonville, Florida. I just happened to see this. I shared it a few places. They released body cam footage. This happened on April 12th. It was a crisis incident involving this young dude who was going to jump, going to take his own life.
0: Oh, gosh.
1: Oh, yeah. And Antonio Richardson, the officer, started talking to him. It took like 40 minutes to get him to come off the bridge. So local Jacksonville News did a story on it. I checked it out.
2: Seeing the compassion in this video, it brought tears to my eyes. And I know that this video has moved so many people who have watched it.
3: Yeah, that's right, Heather. So that video is just over 90 seconds long. But today I spoke with Officer Antonio Richardson, and he tells me that that video, it took him about 40 minutes and other officers to get that man to safety. But this is a moment he'll never forget.
4: Whatever you're going through, man, you can get through it.
5: That was Officer Antonio Richardson. On April 12th, he and six other patrol officers responded to the Dames Point Bridge, where a man was standing on the edge. That moment you see here, just a snapshot of that conversation.
6: And it was a team effort. Everybody worked together beautifully. And as I walked up there, the first thing that came to my mind was that statement. I just said that, and I just believed that he was going to be all right.
5: Richardson, an 18-year veteran of the Jacksonville Sheriff's Office and a pastor for more than 30 years in ministry, says that moment changed him.
6: That moment was the most defining moment I think I've ever had in my career.
1: I was like, wow.
0: Wow.
1: Okay, and you'll see a story and you're like, that's pretty powerful. And then you see the raw footage of it. And you realize the actual raw footage is even more powerful. And here's just a little snapshot of what he had said to him. Because he's asking, like, can I just pray with you? I know you're praying. Can I just pray with you?
4: Whatever you're going through, man, you can get it through it. Now, listen, man, listen. Listen, you can get through this. Come on, let's talk about it for a minute.
7: You are a wrestling doctor.
4: Can I at least have prayer with you? You believe in prayer, I know that. Can I at least have prayer with you? You mind if I just hold your hand and pray with you? You're hurting. But if you jump, you're going to hurt other people. And they're going to be hurting just like you're hurting now. The cycle got to stop of hurt. The sight of hurt got to stop.
8: I know you got a lot going on. You do. But whatever, if you did make that jump, it is going to be 100 times worse for everyone you care about. I know you don't want to do that to them.
4: Ruin them.
8: Right there.
4: Come on, man. Come on. Please.
1: And then he gives him his hand right there.
4: Come on, man.
1: And he's just hugging him. The guy's sobbing. It was really powerful, man. And he ended up saying, I was praying, the officer there, and God spared his life. We connected, and as a result of the connection, he didn't jump, and that's what it's all about.
0: That's a great story.
1: I love
0: that
1: story.
0: That's a great story.
1: Yeah. It was one of my favorites in a while.
0: Through all the muck and the mire comes a shining moment.
1: Please don't play One Shining Moment.
0: Oh, I promise not.
1: Yeah, you promise? Don't ruin it. All right. Thanks, buddy. Exploding thermoses? What are we talking about here, David? That update and Nimrod's in the news on the way.
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2: We don't yet have a new map, but boy, do we have some opinions. 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Also on the show, Mayor President Sid Edwards stopping by at 7:05. We'll have Medical Monday. We'll talk with Will Green from LABI, cover everything under the sun with Moon, and then talk about the search for a new superintendent in the Breck Room. 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
6: From ABC News, I'm Mike Dubusky. All eyes will be on Spain's Canary Islands tomorrow. That's where that Dutch cruise ship at the center of the hantavirus outbreak is expected to drop anchor.
4: The State Department says it is in contact with Americans on board. CDC personnel will then accompany them onto a charter flight to the National Quarantine Unit in Omaha, Nebraska. The facility was used during the early stages of the COVID outbreak.
6: ABC's Michelle Franz and Dr. Dele Davies is the interim chancellor at that facility.
7: The quarantine unit is a place where you put people when you're observing them, where they may get disease, but the vast majority in general do not go on to develop disease.
6: Officials maintain the risk to the general public is low. A person was struck and killed by a passenger jet at Denver International Airport last night, with authorities saying it happened 2 minutes after that person scaled a fence in a remote part of the airport. Chloe Coons was on the plane at the time.

0: which caught fire when it happened.
1: People were yelling fire, fire, and smoke was in the air. Some people were getting agitated that we weren't given like immediate directions to get off the plane.
0: Authorities are now investigating the incident. Trump administration officials say they're still waiting for Iran's response to the latest White House peace proposal. ABC's Selena Wang has the latest.
2: A one-page proposal from the Trump administration gives both sides a month to work through the thorniest issues, including the future of Iran's nuclear program. And during that window, the U.S. would gradually lift its blockade on Iranian ports if Iran allows ships to move freely through the Strait of Hormuz. But for now, the U.S. is still enforcing that blockade. And on Friday, American forces opened fire on two Iranian oil tankers. Iran is calling those strikes a reckless military adventure.
0: 15 people are in the hospital after what police call a possible boat explosion in Florida. It all happened in the Haulover Sandbar in Miami. You're listening to ABC News.
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6: Boy, do we have a show for you. Wow. I'm just looking down this list of stuff. It's incredible. It's incredible. So we got to start somewhere. This is the Markley, Van Camp, and Robbins Show. I'm Scott Robbins. Right over there is David Van Camp. Jimmy Markley is taking care of some family biz today.
7: Yes, he is.
6: But he will be rejoining us tomorrow. I want to get to this story, and I mentioned to you off the air. I said, David, I see this story, update on Iran war from Dan Raisin Kane.
7: Yeah.
6: And I think to myself, this second?
7: Yeah, right.
6: Because I have whiplash from this thing. Who is operating the Strait of Hormuz right now?
7: That's a good question.
6: I don't know the answer to any of these questions. Anyway, Dan Raisin Kane can maybe help us out here a little bit.
7: Yes, maybe he can. Here we go.
8: Since the ceasefire was announced, Iran has fired at commercial vessels 9 times and seized 2 container ships. And they've attacked U.S. forces more than 10 times, all below the threshold of restarting major combat operations at this point. You can also see the group of tankers and cargo vessels in the U.S. blockade line, as I'm...
7: By the way, I guess I knew this kind of deep down in my soul, but I didn't realize that a ceasefire could still exist under a certain threshold. Like, yeah, you're setting off a few bombs, but, you know, you're bombing ships, you're boarding tankers, you're seizing them in the Strait of Hormuz, and now you're bombing oil refineries and whatnot.
6: I mean, I heard him say this, and I thought, do I just misinterpret this? What does under threshold really mean?
7: Yeah, well,
6: I don't know what that means.
7: As long as you don't blow up something really important, you're fine.
6: Yeah,
7: you can keep lobbing rockets, I suppose.
6: Yeah, I guess.
8: As a result of Iran's indiscriminate attacks across the region, there are currently 22,500 mariners embarked on more than 1,550 commercial vessels trapped in the Arabian Gulf, unable to transit. In addition to shipping, Iran has continued to deliberately attack its neighbors. Just yesterday, Iran attacked Oman once and the UAE 3 times, including an attack on Fujairah oil terminal, which was successfully defeated. They also launched cruise missiles, drones, small boats at U.S. forces defending commercial shipping in the straits, and United States Navy MH-60 helicopters and Army AH-64 Apache helicopters successfully defeated those threats. Thus far, today is quieter.
7: Well, and then they started lobbing rockets again. Because you're right. I mean, it is just kind of minute by minute, second
6: it
7: by
6: is.
7: Second.
6: Yeah. I knew they started lobbing rockets again.
7: Yeah.
6: Yeah, and again, I wish he would explain the threshold thing.
7: Well, I think it's sort of like, well, okay, so they tried to bomb this oil facility. It didn't go through. Right? It was successfully deterred for the most part, so therefore it doesn't count as a violation of the ceasefire and an escalation of hostilities. I suppose that's it. And he made the point yesterday, and we talked about it, that usually when they send out these attack boats, you're talking like 30 to 40 at a time. One of the times it was 6. So there's not a whole lot of firepower left in Iran's arsenal.
6: I keep hearing that, but they keep lobbing rockets.
7: Oh, yeah.
6: It's like they must have stockpiled quite a few of those. Anyway, the update will be different in 20 minutes. I almost can guarantee you that.
7: Oh, yeah.
6: But we'll get to that when we need to. Now, this is something kind of interesting. Dan Raisin Kane again and Pete Hegseth responded to reports that Iran will be deploying what they call kamikaze dolphins.
7: Yes.
6: Now, they're strapping bombs on dolphins and sending them out, right?
7: That was the reporting a while ago, just a couple days ago, that, they have attack dolphins that they've trained to go and attack ships. And they've got mines on them.
6: Yeah.
7: So, here
6: the dolphin itself is not attacking a ship.
7: No, it is. It's running into the ship.
6: I know that, but I mean, the dolphin's not like trying to bite him or something.
7: No. It's just going to make contact and then go boom, or get close and go boom.
6: Yes. They strap bombs to them.
7: Yes, exactly. They strap bombs to these dolphins and then they go boom. That's the theory, at least.
9: You said that the attacks by Iran so far are below the threshold of restarting major combat operations. What is that threshold? And then for Secretary Hegseth, are there still concerns about mines in the strait? And can you kind of clarify these reports of kamikaze dolphins that we've heard about?
8: I haven't heard the kamikaze dolphin thing. It's like sharks with laser beams, right?

0: The threshold of restarting is a political decision above my pay grade. What I'll say is it's low harassing fire right now. It feels like Iran is grasping at straws to try to do something across the southern flank. To your question, David, their command and control structure remains very fractured, and I think they're struggling to maintain control down echelon at the edge, but it's still pretty low-level kinetics at this point in time.
1: I always like hearing the professional military guys talk, like him, where he's just like, yeah, we're at a pretty low threshold kinetic interactions with the nexus of the threat point and you know, all that kind of stuff. And then Pete Hegseth comes in and wants to talk about kamikaze dolphins.
2: Yeah.
1: Right. He's like, wait a minute, we're burying the lead here.
3: And I can't confirm or deny whether we have kamikaze dolphins, but I can confirm they don't, ultimately. Any follow-on effort, if there are mines identified, would be something that some of our units could undertake or the world could undertake. But right now, we know we have a lane of safe passage that commercial shipping can flow through.
1: Right there, not a lot of people willing to laugh at the kamikaze dolphin joke from the Secretary of War, Pete Hegseth.
2: No.
1: Sometimes you go for the joke, man, and it doesn't stick, you know?
2: Right.
1: Where he's like, well, I can't confirm.
0: This point in time.
3: And I can't confirm or deny whether we have kamikaze dolphins, but I can confirm they don't, ultimately.
1: You got a couple of, courtesy chuckles.
2: Right, yes.
1: It's like, yeah, the people in that room are a little bit worried about what's about to go boom here. I'm kind of surprised that anybody even asked about the kamikaze dolphins to begin with.
2: Me too. Well, I read that yesterday somewhere.
1: Mm-hmm.
2: And I'm like, that can't be true, right?
1: Well, there's been talk of that going back to World War II.
2: Yeah.
1: Like somehow training these animals to go and attack targets in the sea. Because, it's a great idea in theory, unless you really, really like dolphins. I mean, I don't know if it's really fair to train dolphins to be kamikaze pilots for us, but, you know, they're just out doing dolphin stuff. They're not hurting anybody.
2: Well, you know, it's the benefits you get from it. Your family of dolphins gets if you
1: That's
2: throw
1: true.
2: Yourself you in get the line of duty. Like
1: lifetime
2: that,
1: yeah. supply of mackerel. Yeah,
2: yeah, something
1: and free
2: like that.
1: College.
2: Yeah. All right, so Trump was... Here's a question I get asked all the time. Hey, why don't you guys find out what's going on with the Iranian population right now? Mm-hmm. Do you know anything? What do you know? What are you hearing?
1: It's almost impossible to know because you know that there's a lot of propaganda flying both ways. The government has shut out internet access for most of the population. Some people have Starlink, but again, it's kind of hard to gauge what the mood is there based on that because it's just one guy with a computer, basically.
2: Yeah.
1: And you don't know what's propaganda, what's pro-regime propaganda, what's anti-regime propaganda. It's basically a blackout.
2: Yeah, so, I mean, are they fighting back? Are they not fighting back? What are they doing?
1: I don't know.
2: Are they going to fight back? Yeah. Trump was asked that question.
1: Well, yeah, he was on the Hugh Hewitt show, and he said he was open to the idea of arming anti-regime factions with Iran because that's a big problem. If you don't have the guns, it's going to be kind of hard to go against the guys who do have the guns.
4: Look, if they had guns, which they don't have, if they had guns, you know, guns were sent and other people took those guns. If they had guns, they would fight back. I'm convinced of that. But, you know, you can't have an unarmed population against people with AK-47s and stand there, even if you have 250,000 people. So, you know, you started off by asking me, would I like to see them? And I'm very torn on it because they lost 42,000 people in the first 2 weeks. I don't really want to see that. They have to have guns, and I think they're getting some guns. As soon as they have guns, they'll fight like as good as anybody there is.
1: We'll see.
2: Yeah. To me, I mean, sending them guns, just sending the populace guns is a non-starter because they'll be taken away and be used against them.
1: Well, yeah. I mean,
2: there's no doubt about that.
1: I think he's being more generic about that. Like, they know certain different anti-regime groups that are working within the country. Maybe. I mean, I've seen this movie before where a country goes and gives a Middle Eastern population guns, and then, suddenly they have those guns, and they're using it against us.
2: Against us, yeah.
1: So,
2: that's like
1: we'll
2: they steal all, you know, steal the food that's supposed to be going. You know, this is anytime somebody's given something when they have no control over their lives whatsoever.
1: Mm-hmm.
2: But anyway, more on that later. Judge, this is a story that made me the sickest. I read this story yesterday. There's a judge who apologized to the guy who tried to kill Trump, and I'm not making that up either.
1: Yeah.
2: A judge did this.
1: Yes.
2: Amazing.
1: This is Judge Z.

0: Yeah, Faraqui, who has apologized to Cole Allen. This is the guy who tried to murder President Trump and other administration officials at the White House Correspondents Association dinner just last weekend. Almost a week and a half ago. Apologized for him being in solitary confinement and on suicide watch because he had said that he didn't think he was going to survive. Here's the report from Fox. And at the very end, you'll hear a familiar voice. Just saying, what are we doing here? Why are we apologizing to this guy?
1: Judge Zia Faraqui apologized to suspect Cole Allen for the treatment he's received so far while he's been behind bars. He's been put on suicide watch by the Department of Corrections, and the judge was asking why. The defendant has requested a Bible, has requested meetings with his legal team, and that has not been allowed. He's been put in restrictive 24-hour lockup with no windows in a padded room with out an opportunity to get out for recreation. And so the judge making it clear to the Department of Corrections that he wants answers by tomorrow morning about exactly what the housing determination will be made for the suspect in this case, out of grave concern about his constitutional rights, and that apology issued near the end of the hearing. And so quite a moment, just moments ago in federal court. Bottom line, the Department of Corrections said they wanted to make sure that he survived, that this is a high profile case, and all involved acknowledged it is a high profile case. But again, the judge concerned about the treatment he's gotten since he was arrested after the White House Correspondents Dinner shooting incident. Sandra, back to you.
2: A lot of people might be shocked by that.
3: The judge apologized to this guy, who's a killer, who, if he had gotten another couple yards, would have sprayed the whole audience in the Correspondents Dinner. I mean, would have just sprayed him and killed God knows how many, and then would have marched up and taken a shot over the whole audience at the president? And we're apologizing to this guy? I don't get that.
0: Yeah.
4: No, I don't get it either, Larry. I agree with you.
0: Well, it's ideologically driven.
4: Gosh. Man. You know? Again, you hear this stuff and you say, did this really happen? And then you hear, yeah, of course it really happened. Mm-hmm. Yeah. Of course it did.
0: Yeah.
4: All right. James Carville has entered a word into our vernacular I had never heard before.
0: Yes.
4: When describing Donald Trump.
0: Yes.
4: Now, again, I've never heard this word before.
0: It's quite a thing. We can get it going now and then finish it up after the break. But
4: okay.
0: Yeah, this is quite an odd way of describing President Trump. James Carville was saying that he was at some event and women kept coming up to him and telling him what Trump's face looks like. James Carville talking about somebody's looks. Oof, buddy, come on.
4: No kidding.
0: Yeah.
5: And she says, James, our friends and I love it when you talk nasty about Trump. Just use all the language you can. But she says, you know what? When I see his face, it reminds me of the backside of my husband's scrotum. Yeah, that's what it is. You look like the backside of a That's what you are, Trump.
0: I have a lot of questions that I don't know if you can answer, and I don't know if anybody would be willing to weigh in on our Facebook page.
4: I'm a little stunned.
0: Is that a part of the male anatomy that most wives are familiar with their husbands?
4: Not that I'm aware of.
0: The backside.
4: I've never heard that one before, but I've never asked either. Because I don't really know if I want to know.
0: Could you pick it out of a lineup if you saw it?
4: Yep, that's him.
0: Oh, that's him. Yep, that's...
4: Holy smokes.
0: That's the backside of that one. There's a little bit more there that we can get to.
4: We'll get to some more. We got to flesh that out a little bit more. Did I say that?
0: Come on.
4: I'm sorry. I didn't even mean to. Top five things, top five stories we're following today. And women are sharing the moment they learned they were dating an idiot. This had to be fun. Coming up.
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8: All righty then. This is the Markley, Van Camp, and Robbins Show. Hi there, I'm Scott Robbins. Right over there, you see that guy right there? That's David Van Camp, and the empty stool is where Jimmy Markley would be sitting if he were here today, but he's not. He'll be back tomorrow.
9: Yep.
8: He'll be back tomorrow. Here are the top 5 things, by the way, that we are looking at this morning. David Van Camp.
10: Yes, the judge overseeing the case of the latest attempted assassin of the president apologized to the

0: would-be assassin, for being kept in isolation and suicide watch. Number four, the Centers for Medicaid and Medicare Services is for the first time allowing doctors to get paid for de-prescribing medications. This is a big deal. Number three, today is the deadline for Representative Ilhan Omar to turn over all documents to Minnesota's Feeding Our Future Fraud Committee. Omar's name appeared six times in court documents tied to the $250 million scheme where they were supposed to be feeding children. Yeah. And they weren't. They were buying, you know, cars and houses.
1: Right.
0: Number two, there's a cruise ship stuck off the coast of Africa. Emergency medical evacuations are underway, I guess, because of a deadly hantavirus outbreak. Usually you get this from rodents. The World Health Organization says they think the first case was infected before getting on the boat. No rats on the ship itself, they're saying.
2: Yeah,
0: but
2: right.
0: There may also be some human-to-human transmission, which is very rare, but does happen. And so there are people freaking out about it who are on that boat, and I get it. Like, oh, my gosh, I don't want to. That thing is not to be messed with.
1: Oh, gosh, man, I can't even imagine being stuck.
0: Oh, dude.
1: And what that must be like.
0: See,
1: I
0: know that almost never happens on a cruise ship, but that is why I will never be on a cruise.
1: I'll never do another one. I've done one, and it was fine. I had no problem. It was wonderful, but I'll never do it again.
0: Yeah, I like going out on boats. Like, if I can control the boat, or it's like a small fishing boat, like I can go, I'm just going out fishing. I've slept on the water before on a fishing trip, but just the idea of being on this gigantic cruise ship with thousands of other people, it only takes one person getting sick.
1: Yeah, with that kind of stuff.
0: And then all of a sudden, all hell is breaking loose. And then number one.
1: Isn't this what Gene Hackman died from, by the way?
0: Hantavirus?
1: I believe it was.
0: Yeah, I think that's, or his wife did or
1: his
0: something
1: wife
0: like
1: and
0: that.
1: He both, I think. But jeez.
0: And then number one, Iran launched ballistic missiles and drones at the UAE towards an oil facility that was thwarted, but they attacked again today as they say, fragile ceasefire continues to hold. It has not reached the level of intensity that would require a U.S. response. That's according to the chairman of Joint Chiefs of Staff and the Secretary of War. Those are the top five stories that we're watching today. Also, James Carville has a new term for President Trump, and he says it was inspired by a lady.
3: No wonder Lindsey Graham's always trying to lick your face. But my point here is these people, and they were coming up to me, didn't matter. Black women, white women, elegant women, everything that you can imagine. And almost to a person, they said, you keep calling him nasty names because that's what he deserves. And that's who he is.
0: Yeah, this is the Markley, Van Camp, and Robin show. The new term, by the way, is scrotum face.
1: Yeah. I didn't realize it was the rear end of a man.
0: Yes.
1: Bending over.
0: It was
1: Carville. I don't know what his deal. I never heard of that one before.
0: No.
1: I've heard them all, but I haven't heard that one.
0: The dark side of the moons, I guess, is what he's talking about. It's the back side of a scrotum. Like I don't actually see that one.
1: Scrotum.
0: Yeah, I'm not familiar. I don't think I've ever seen my
1: own. I didn't
0: know
1: that was a thing. I didn't know it was different than the front side of the. I don't think it is. I don't know.
0: Yeah, so.
1: I had one my whole life. I never noticed that before. Huh?
0: Yeah. All right.
1: That's like a fingerprint. Oh, we're all different.
0: Got a news update next in What's Your Story.
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12: All right, here we go. This is the Markley, Van Camp, and Robbins Show. Hi there, I'm Scott Robbins. Right over there, David Van Camp. Jamie Markley is away today. He will be coming back this way tomorrow, David.
13: Yes, he will.
12: Yeah, and we got to wrap up this James Carville thing.
13: Oh, yeah, because it's just so bizarre, and this is, I guess, where some Democrats are. I mean, he said, I've got Trump derangement syndrome, and I don't want to get better, is what he said. Mm-hmm. Little Gollum.
12: somebody just mentioned to me that they thought that I should tell you that he looks like Gollum, and you agreed.
13: He does.
12: Gollum from... Yeah. Lord of the Rings.
13: So this guy, I mean, it's just major bitter divorced dad energy online. Yeah. He's talking about President Trump and something that a woman said, he says at least, that a woman at random came up to him and suggested a new nickname for the president. And we'll just start it from the beginning here because I messed up on timing in the last segment, didn't get...

0: I'm just wondering because I don't know what my own looks like.
1: I don't want to make eye contact.
0: You know,
1: I don't either. I don't want to look at it either. I don't want to look at yours. I don't want to look at mine. I don't want to look at anybody's.
0: So I'm just wondering, is that a common thing that women will know? Like they can pick it out of a lineup there?
1: Like oh, yeah, that's my husband. Yeah.
0: That's him. Yeah. That's what they do at the police station when you're arrested. They get your fingerprints and then they say, pop them here. There you go. You're easily
1: identified. Well, you know, no two scrotums are alike. David likes snowflakes.
2: Yeah, that's what it is. You look like the backside of a That's what you are, Trump. No wonder Lindsey Graham's always trying to lick your face. But my point here is these people, and they were coming up to me, didn't matter, black women, white women, elegant women, everything that you can imagine, and almost to a person, they said, you keep calling him nasty names because that's what he deserves. And that's who he is, and that's what he deserves, and we're going to keep calling him. And your new name, dude, is Scrotum Face, because that's what you are, Scrotum Face.
1: Mm-hmm. I still don't get it.
0: I don't get it. It's like it's wrinkly? I don't know.
1: I don't know either.
0: All right. That lady's husband has some has an interesting relationship with spray tan, I suppose.
1: I would love to
0: get the undercarriage done too.
1: I got to charge you extra for that now. That doesn't, exactly, you know, that undercoating is a little more money.
0: Is it streak free?
1: I don't know. Yeah. All right. Now we got to get to this story, right? Women are sharing the moment they learned they were dating an idiot, David.
0: Yes. It's a list online, right?
1: It's a list online. I did see it. Women are sharing the moment they knew the man that they were with was a complete idiot.
0: Yeah, I mean, I can give you the short version of this, ladies.
1: Sure.
0: Yeah, is he a male? Then yes, he's an idiot in some ways.
1: Yeah, well, of course.
0: That's the reality.
1: It goes without saying. Yeah, we all got an idiot side to us. Mm-hmm. One woman said, in college, I came back from spring break with bangs. A guy said, what did you do to your hair? I said, I got bangs. We stood there in silence as he realized a girl's hair doesn't just grow shorter in front like a genetic trait. That's pretty good.
0: Okay.
1: Another said, my ex-husband saw a Tampax ad on TV and said they only advertise those when they know women are having their periods.
0: Oh.
1: I had to explain to him that we were not all on the same schedule. She said, I knew a guy who thought a woman could just take a shower after sex to prevent pregnancy.
0: Yeah.
1: Okay. My first boyfriend thought that the women's breasts inflated during sex like a man's does. And one woman said this, she goes, I had to tell my ex that women did in fact poop. Yeah.
0: Well, yeah.
1: They do.
0: No, they don't, but whatever.
1: But we, you know, you don't want to believe that, but it's true.
0: Yes.
1: So anyway, there you go. Those are some few examples of it, but I'm sure you have some of your own.
0: Mm-hmm.
1: Yeah.
0: Well, I'm sure. Yeah, because we all have that one moment, right? Where
1: where
0: you just realize you know nothing about the opposite sex. You know absolutely nothing.
1: Right.
0: And it happens, you know, but because we don't share the same equipment. Seinfeld solved this years ago.
1: Yeah, he did.
0: Right. We don't have the same equipment. So it's like he shouldn't make fun of somebody because they don't know how it works. You know, everybody's body is like the funhouse mirrors at a demented carnival, right? I mean,
1: exactly.
0: You kind of have to break each other or give each other a little bit of slack, right?
1: All
0: right.
1: I think so too, yeah. Yes. After all, that's all what makes the world go round, right?
0: Yes, it is time for What's Your Story, Scott? Where we go around the table and share a story that we found interesting. May not be the biggest story of the day, may not be the most pressing issue, but you wanted to share it anyway. Scott, what is your story this
1: time? You know, just about the time it was ready to go to a jury and we were going to hear discovery, which would have been really good, they settled. Blake Lively and Justin Baldoni's career on fire. Mm-hmm. Now, can any of them ever come back? But they settled this thing. So they spent $60 million in attorney's fees, by the way.
0: This was like harassment on set or something. I didn't follow it very closely.
1: She said her accusation against him was that she was sexually harassed on the set of the movie they were doing together.
0: Mm-hmm.
1: And his claim was, well, I'm an actor. You're an actress. This is stuff we do, right?
0: Yeah.
1: And so this was due to

0: to court. There was all kinds of accusations flying back and forth between the two. And it turns out that I'm guessing this is the reason discovery was going to come up, and both parties thought it better to go ahead and get this thing settled right now.
1: Mm-hmm.
0: So they did. By the way, I don't know what this settlement was. Nobody does right now. Neither can talk about it, or it negates the settlement financial terms or whatever the terms were. But now the conversation is, does anybody want to hire either one of these people to do a movie with again?
1: Well, that's a good question.
0: And, you know, and again, I don't know what the answer to that is. And with Blake Lively and with him, too. I mean, I don't know if they want either one of them on set again.
1: Mm-hmm.
0: It's like, you know, this type of stuff happens. But Blake Lively, by the way, is married to Ryan Reynolds.
1: Yes.
0: So yeah. It's not like she's not without a paycheck or moving forward.
1: Yeah. And he'll get gigs because America loves Ryan Reynolds.
0: Yeah, of course. And the Baldoni guy, I don't know.
1: Yeah, I couldn't pick
0: There's
1: that guy
0: There's always Dancing with the Stars, I
1: yeah,
0: guess.
1: Yeah, right. Exactly. Yeah. Yes. Harassing with the Stars. Like there you go.
0: All right, David, what you got going today?
1: Well, you know, there is something called a mouse plague underway across farms in parts of Australia. It's a mouse plague. That is millions and millions of mice swarming everywhere.
0: Oh, gosh.
1: All over farms.
0: Oh.
1: Economic devastation is what they're worried about. Here's the news report, and they even talked to a farmer who was affected by this.
2: A story sure to make anyone squirm. The mouse plague sweeping across the country. Australian farmers are battling an explosion in the rodent population with properties overrun by thousands of mice.
3: I like this picture.
4: This is too much.
2: It's reminiscent of a similar outbreak 5 years ago with fears this plague could cause billions of dollars in damage.
5: Belinda Eastoff's farm is infested with the rodents, and she joins us from a property in Yuna, Western Australia. Belinda, thanks for joining us. Really, those videos are pretty hard to watch, and I know this is your third time being through a mice plague. How bad is this one? How does it compare to the others?
6: This time around, this is our third mouse plague, as you said. In the last 6 years. This time around, it's much worse than I've ever seen. I've never, ever seen this level of population ever before that we're seeing in our paddocks.
1: Mm. Everything in Australia is trying to kill you. That entire continent is saying, don't live here.
0: Sure seems like it, doesn't it?
1: And yet...
0: I mean, snakes, rodents...
1: Yeah, their own government...
0: Yeah, well, yeah, that too.
1: Their own government hates you. I mean, everything is trying to make your life worse or make your life end in Australia.
0: You ever lived somewhere where there was a mouse problem at all?
1: Well, technically once, long story, I was living in a not very great quadplex. Uh-huh. And the people across the hall from me, we were both in like the semi-basement level.
0: Okay.
1: People across the hall from me, there were like eight people that lived there. They would hang their like dirty diapers out on the exterior of their front door because they didn't want to go all the way to the dumpster all the time.
0: Oh.
1: But they didn't want it in their house, so it just anyway, they left a bunch of food and it was gross. And all of a sudden, yeah, I had rats all over my apartment. It was gross.
0: Rats.
1: Yeah.
0: Rats.
1: Rats.
0: Oh God. I tell this story all the time because, you know, I grew up in farming community, rural America. And the jobs you had during the summer were that of walking beans or detasseling corn. Sometimes you shelled corn.
1: Mm-hmm.
0: You were in the bin and you shelled up the, was still husked corn into the auger and it would split it up and it would take it away. But when we would get to the bottom of that or close to the bottom of that, you would have rats that had been in there pretty much all winter.
1: Oh, yeah.
0: And they come running out. And they were panicked, right? The food supply was going away.
1: Yeah.
0: And they knew it. And so that would freak me out. And the old farmers used to say, just hit him with a scoop shovel and throw him on the auger.
1: Yeah.
0: So we learned how to do that.
1: Well, I mean, when I worked at the old Burlington Coat Factory in Denton, I think they've cleaned up their act since then. I don't know. It's been 20 years or whatever since I worked there, or close to it, I guess. But they had a pretty bad rat problem to the point where, like, we were setting out traps and things like that in the receiving area, where mm-hmm. like the warehouse area. And I killed more than my share of rats before. And came up, there was, like, one where we had a manager there who was from Pakistan, I think, and he was just brutal with the things. So we'd have the rat traps up on the rafters, like, way up high mm-hmm. in the loading bay area.

0: And every once in a while, you'd be, you know, scanning shirts and hanging things up, and then you just hear boom, boom, and it would fall all the way down to the ground. And then this guy, the assistant manager there, he was like, no problem. And he'd just take it, and if it was still alive, he would just, like, flip it over. So, like, the bottom of the rat trap was up, mm-hmm. and then just stomp on it.
1: Yeah.
0: And yeah. I was like, oh, gosh. Well, and then we also decided that if you ever started a metal band, Rat Side Down would be a fantastic album title.
1: Oh, wow. Rat Side Down.
0: Rat Side Down.
1: It could be like a nautical term, too.
0: The new album from Wizard Fist. Rat Side Down.
1: That's good.
0: Anyway. Yeah.
1: I like that. No, yeah, I might have a cat one. I mean, I have two cats now. Mm-hmm. So I don't worry about it as much as I used to. But mice were a predominant part of my childhood as well. Because, again, we lived in a farmhouse in a rural community. And there was cornfields across the street and what have you. And you got a couple of mice every year. Mm-hmm. You know, every year.
0: Oh, but for sure. Yeah.
1: You always had cats, and the cat would get the mouse.
0: Mm-hmm.
1: And then he would drop the mouse, sometimes still alive, at your feet.
0: Oh, it's a gift.
1: Yeah, but right, exactly. Thank you.
0: Yes.
1: But you wouldn't know it was alive until you picked it up, and then it moved.
0: Oh, gosh.
1: So it's like, oh, my God.
0: Yeah. Yeah, that's
1: right?
0: Not good. Yeah.
1: Yeah, and then it was chaos that broke out after that. The cat's looking at you like, what?
0: That's a bad scene, man. Bad
1: You're
0: scene.
1: Rejecting my gift. I worked all day for that.
0: Hey, man, I worked really hard for that.
1: I did.
0: Yeah,
1: dang you.
0: Exactly.
1: Oh, man. Oh, man. All right, coming up. Walgreens should be charged with a crime. 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We'll get to that. It did me anyway. We'll get to that coming up. Also, there was a funeral in Seattle for a closed Taco Bell.
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6: All right, here we go. This is the Markley, Van Camp, and Robbins show. Hi there, I'm Scott Robbins, right over there. You see that guy right over there? That's David Van Camp right over there.
7: Yes, it is. Well, if you want to be the hero this Mother's Day, if your mom likes to cook, or maybe your wife likes to cook, skip the last-minute flowers from, you know, your local corner store or whatever. She doesn't want those. Give mom something she'll actually use. If she loves to cook but hates the stress that comes with the timing everything just right, especially if you're cooking for a crowd, you've got to check out Chef IQ Sense. I love this thing. It almost feels like cheating when I got something going. I say that all the time because it does. It's like, man, I've honed my steak grilling skills for years. Yes, I know exactly what rare feels like, medium rare, etc. And now here comes this little wireless smart thermometer just negating all of those skills. It's a little annoying, but it's still pretty cool. You stick it in, it sends alerts straight to your phone telling you when the food hits the perfect temperature. Doesn't matter if it's on the grill, if it's in the oven, air fryer even. It just works.
6: Yeah, be a hero this Mother's Day. Less stress, more time. 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And right now, with the Mother's Day deal they got going on, it's perfect time to get one for her or you, for that matter. 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Walgreens, Chicago, people are angry.
7: Yes. Well, we've seen this story play out before, but Walgreens on the south side of Chicago, there's one location there. Not in total, but there is a particular location that's shutting down in June because of, well, rampant theft and violence.
6: Yes. Yeah, right.
7: They're tired of people getting stabbed on the property and stealing everything.
6: It's bad for business getting stabbed.
7: And then you always have this group of activists, these useless people who don't have anything to say when the crime is running rampant in their own neighborhoods. But as soon as a business says, we can't do this anymore, then they'll show up and protest because it's terrible. This is Chicago Alderman William Hall. And he says, this should be illegal, what Walgreens is doing. Come on, man.
8: Walgreens should be charged with first-degree corporate abandonment.
9: Yes.
8: It should be a crime the way they're treating our elders.
9: Yes.
8: It should be a crime the way they're treating our families.
7: You know what is a crime? The crime that's happening. That's how your elders are being. You don't care about the people in those communities. You just see an opportunity to go and scream and moan and whine about the man.

0: not being fair. What are they supposed to do?
1: I don't know. I mean, that's just it. What's the solution?
0: Yeah.
1: And you got to steal $700 worth of stuff now to be prosecuted.
0: At a
1: Walgreens.
0: And you got people because in large part of the Safety Act and then ideologically driven judges, you know, people who are committing these crimes, they get arrested and they're out in 24 hours. They're back out on the streets. And so you got people who are on the corner selling half of a Walgreens three blocks away.
1: Yeah, I know.
0: Because they can get away with it. It's like, what can Walgreens do or any retail outlet do? It's like you complain when they lock up all the goods. Okay, you complain when they say, okay, we'll just have empty boxes where the stock used to be.
1: Right.
0: And then they're like, okay, all you're going to do is complain? Fine, we're closing it down.
1: Yeah, we'll shut it down. Why? And again, it's a sin to close a store that's drowning in theft.
0: Yes.
1: That's crazy. All right. Dumb. This is the Markley, Van Camp, and Robin Show.
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6: From ABC News, I'm Mike Dubusky. Dozens of people around the world are being monitored for possible exposure to the Hanta virus. That's after 3 people died from the illness aboard a Dutch cruise vessel. After weeks of uncertainty, the ship is expected to drop anchor off the coast of Spain in the Canary Islands tomorrow. Dr. Maria Van Kerkhove is with the Department of Epidemic and Pandemic Management.
7: The risk to the general public is low. The risk to the people in the Canary Islands is low. So we do need to continue to contextualize this because of all the attention right now, people may think that the risk is growing. It's not.
6: Still no answers in that bizarre incident at Denver International Airport last night, where a person jumped a fence and ran out onto a runway, only to be struck and killed by a departing passenger jet.
8: There was an individual walking across the runway.
9: An official telling ABC News the person was at least partially consumed by one of the engines, causing a brief engine fire. Pilots then reporting smoke in the cabin. All 231 passengers and crew on board forced to evacuate on the runway, at least one with a minor injury, according to the source. In a statement, Denver Airport saying there was a brief engine fire that was promptly extinguished by the Denver Fire Department. Emergency crews responded to the scene and bused passengers to the terminal, adding the NTSB has been notified.
6: ABC's Andrew Dimbert. In Miami, more than a dozen people have been rushed to the hospital after a possible boat explosion, according to the city's fire and rescue crews. And 2 people are now facing charges in North Carolina after authorities discovered 3 people dead at a home in Fairview. Major John Ledford is with the Buncombe County Sheriff's Office. He says one of those suspects is the 16-year-old daughter of 2 of the victims.
10: They're charged with a Class A felony. That's potential in the state of North Carolina, either the death penalty or life imprisonment.
6: The girl was located in Gatlinburg, Tennessee yesterday, accompanied by an adult male who police say is the second suspect. You're listening to ABC News.
11: We don't yet have a new map, but boy, do we have some opinions. Hey, it's Hal Dane. 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New congressional map will be a big topic, as there was a ton of testimony at the Capitol on Friday. Also on the show, Mayor President Sid Edwards stopping by at 7:05. We'll have Medical Monday. We'll talk with Will Green from LABI, cover everything under the sun with Moon, and then talk about the search for a new superintendent in the Breck Room. 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
4: This is the Markley, Van Camp, and Robbins Show. Here we go. This is the Markley, Van Camp, and Robbins Show. I'm Scott Robbins. That guy right there is David Van Camp. The guy in the, no, he's not here. It's Jamie Markley. He's back tomorrow, I think. I think he's back tomorrow.
7: Yes.
4: He should be back tomorrow. He should be back tomorrow. All right. But, you know, hey, if he wants to take another day, he can take another day. Because he's Jamie Markley. He can do what he wants. Yeah, that's the way it works. All right, David, what do we got going on today? What's happening in the wacky world we live in?
7: Well,
4: this Iran thing is off the hook.
7: Okay. Well, Iran's been firing on us, on commercial boats, targets in the Middle East, after we started escorting boats across the Strait of Hormuz. And, well, Secretary of War Pete Hegseth, he's asked, does that mean the ceasefire is over, or, like, what's going on? Because they are throwing rockets at people right now, and it seems like that would be a violation of it. And he says, well, no, because this is a different operation, so it doesn't affect the current ceasefire that's in place.
8: No, the ceasefire is not over. Ultimately, this is a separate and distinct project, and we expected there would be some churn at the beginning, which happened. And we said we would defend and defend aggressively, and we absolutely have. Iran knows that. And ultimately, the president's going to make a decision whether anything were to escalate into a violation of a ceasefire. But certainly we would urge Iran to be prudent in the actions that they take to keep that underneath this threshold. This is about the straits. This is about freedom of navigation. This is about international waterways. This is about free flow of commerce, all the things that happened before, and only Iran is contesting. So right now the ceasefire certainly holds, but we're going to be watching very, very closely.
7: Wow.
4: Yeah, I see Iran state media just issued a statement saying U.S. demands are impossible. Okay.
7: All right.
4: Well,
7: I mean,
4: that's what you want.
7: All right. Are we just waiting for, like, the UAE to start doing something? Because they've already made the moves by saying they're getting out of the OPEC deal. You know, they're getting ticked off because they're getting rocket attacks against them constantly. Like, I don't know where this goes, but it does feel like there's a breaking point coming this week.
4: I don't know what that means exactly.
7: What do you mean?
4: Just breaking point.
7: Breaking point. That, like, the bombs are going to start falling again.
4: That's what I mean. I mean, to what extent? And because, I mean, I'm pretty sure anyway, the White House understands and realizes that this has got to end. You've got to wrap this thing up quickly, as quick as you possibly can.
7: Yeah,
4: and without being completely reckless, you've got to be able to do this and get it done. Yeah. Now, Trump said he put another deadline out there.
7: Yeah.
4: He said 2 to 3 weeks today, right? Is that correct?
7: Yeah.
4: Okay. I don't know why he does that, but he did.
7: Yeah.
4: He did it again, saying in 2 to 3 weeks. And then what?
7: That's a great question.
4: You know, see, that's the thing. I don't know what that means. So, anyway, and looking at it right now, again, they're saying it's impossible. We're not going to do that. And this all

0: revolves around the nukes.
1: Yes.
0: That's he wants those gone, and we want, that's our position.
1: Yeah.
0: That's the world's position, allegedly.
1: Yes.
0: They don't want them to have anything like that. Mm-hmm. And they're saying, well, no, we have every right to have that, and we're not going to bend on that area. So the stalemate continues, and as depressing as that sounds, and it does, we got gas prices to deal with here. We got inflation that's happening because of this. And, you know, I get asked this question all the time, David, and I know you've got an answer for it because I asked you before, but I thought we were energy independent.
1: Well, we export a lot. We're a net exporter of oil. So we, and that's to keep the overall cost down and keep everybody who produces oil happy, all of that. So because it's sold on the global market, it's not like you can just batten down the hatches.
0: It's not like we keep it all for ourselves.
1: No. Also because there's different types of oil that are manufactured into different goods, plastics or gasoline, and et cetera. So, like, it's not like you're, okay, you produce all of it that can just go into your, you know, gasoline tank or your car's gas tank. There are other uses for petroleum products. So, I mean, it's just the situation that we find ourselves in. You couldn't just shut off the spigot. Or the global economy would collapse, like in a hurry.
0: But you can't keep it. You can't hoard it and keep it for yourself. Okay, because I have a hard time. Wrapping your head around it because we've been told time and time again we don't want to be dependent upon foreign oil. We don't want that.
1: Yeah, and we're
0: because these people are nuts.
1: And when they say that, it's because we can buy more. That's the idea behind it. Because. Okay. We don't have a national oil program. It's a bunch of different private corporations that control that stuff. So you can't nationalize. Well, I suppose you could, but that would be, you know, Venezuela's model.
0: Exactly.
1: Nationalize the oil production industry. Yeah. And I don't want to go down that road because I don't want to have to get my next grocery run from the zoo. Remember that? They were poaching zoo animals at one point.
0: To eat them, yes.
1: Yes. So, yeah.
0: I don't want that either. No, we don't want that. And what about the refinery talk? I mean, there was some talk, too, about so many refineries have been shut down.
1: On the West Coast.
0: On the West Coast, yeah.
1: Because of regulations.
0: Regulations and nonsense.
1: Yeah, so I forget what the exact number was at one point. It was like 12 refineries or something like that, and it was down to six. I mean, just a crazy amount of companies just saying, well, to hell with this. We'd have to spend billions of dollars to retrofit our refinery operations. We'll just sell it or abandon it, essentially. So
0: there you go. I mean, that I think maybe helps answer the question anyway. Yeah. We need the worldwide market to sustain.
1: Yes.
0: And refineries are not at full capacity. They're not where they were.
1: Well, we don't. Yeah. Well,
0: 20 years ago or
1: that's
0: whatever.
1: Because up and down the West Coast, they've regulated themselves out of it.
0: Yeah. So there you go. And so here we are sitting here. And we're saying again, God, can we become more energy independent? Why do we depend on these crazy people to supply us with anything? Because you never know, right? Yeah. How this is going
1: to
0: work out.
1: Like the state of California, they're bringing in oil from Iraq.
0: Yeah.
1: So, I mean, it's a complex system.
0: It is a complex system. It's very complex. And you'd think that maybe Iraq would feel like, hey, we can seize the opportunity here. You know?
1: They've also shut down a big production facility because they didn't want it to get bombed.
0: Right.
1: So...
0: All right. Well, anyway, you get whiplash with this because your head snaps back on actually controls the Strait of Hormuz.
1: Yeah.
0: And we say we do, U.S. They say they do. We put up a blockade to stop their blockade. I mean, it just gets very, and I get why. I understand why. But it's just one of those things where it's like it's so difficult to wrap your head around all the tentacles this thing has. But at any rate, we're technically not firing on them, correct?
1: That's correct, yes.
0: Okay.
1: Defensive posture only.
0: Yeah, whatever the threshold is has not been met.
1: Yes.
0: Not to say it couldn't be met, but it hasn't. And I don't know if they're capable of meeting the threshold right now.
1: That's an open question. There's a lot of open questions right now, Scott. I'll leave it at that.
0: Yeah, no kidding. And we'll try to answer as many as we can, but man, it's tough to keep up with this stuff. I'll tell you that right now. All right, we got that cruise ship floating around.
1: Yeah.
0: Right now with the Junta virus on it.
1: Yeah.
0: Are they in, where are they at?
1: Off the coast of Africa.
0: Africa, yeah.
1: Yeah.
0: And it's sitting in the water right now.
1: Yeah.
0: Nothing's happening. They can't leave. The people on board cannot leave. What, three have died?
1: Three people have died. There's another person who was emergency evacuated.

0: and is fighting for his life right now.
1: It's really awful. Yeah. I mean, it's awful. And I don't know if you happen to see the documentary Poop Cruise that's on Netflix.
0: I've heard you talk about it. I don't have
1: Netflix. Oh, my God. Well, if you're, watch that if you're thinking about go ahead. I mean, have fun if you're on the cruises and whatnot. I mean, they can be fun, certainly. But, man, take a look at that. And then we got the Junta virus thing going on. Yeah. Anyway, I happened to see this clip last night on the news, and I know you brought it today, too.
0: Yeah.
1: And it was a guy who is pleading with whomever to get off the boat.
0: Well, that and also just like, hey, these are like real people's lives. It's not
1: just
0: a story.
1: Yeah, this is terrible what's going on here. Yeah.
2: I normally wouldn't make a video like this, but I feel like I need to say something, so I wrote a few things down. I am currently on board the MV Hondius, and what's happening right now is very real for all of us here. We're not just a story. We're not just headlines. We're people. People with families. With lives, with people waiting for us at home. There's a lot of uncertainty, and that's the hardest part. All we want right now is to feel safe, to have clarity, and to get home. So if you're seeing coverage about this, just remember that there are real people behind it, and that this isn't something happening somewhere far away. It's happening to us right now. I'll share more when I can, but for now, I just ask for your kindness and understanding.
0: At the risk of being a jerk, I've got a couple of things to say. And I'm going to be a jerk about it. I'm sorry.
1: Okay. He's already
0: set it up.
1: David,
0: I understand.
1: Put it on the Chiron underneath.
0: Van Camp, about to be a jerk. Breaking news.
1: Yeah.
0: I understand. That's emotional. I can't imagine being in that situation.
1: Oh, God.
0: Trapped on this boat. Yeah. And you've got, people dying. You've got people sick. You don't know what's going to happen. But, I mean, take a few deep breaths before you record that video and share it with the rest of the world. That's all I'll say.
1: Yeah. And again, I mean, I understand how the guy must be feeling. I get it.
0: Yeah.
1: I understand how it would be seeping into your brain that this is it. I'm going to die on this damn boat.
0: Yeah.
1: And I don't want to do that. And at the same time, there's got to be a feeling of helplessness. Like, there's nothing I can do.
0: But
1: nobody's coming. The cavalry is not coming.
0: Well, then also, the ask, I don't really know what's being asked of
1: I don't
0: of
1: know me either.
0: Where he's like, this isn't happening to somebody far away. Well,
1: it
0: is actually happening.
1: Far away,
0: to people far away. I understand they're real people.
1: Yeah.
0: And I feel bad about it.
1: I do, too. I feel awful about it.
0: Anyway.
1: Yeah, but
0: I just don't know what the ask is really it.
1: And again, there was no mention of pray for us. It's good thoughts or whatever he said. Yeah. Whatever gobbledygooky nice little message there at the end. I don't know what that was. But, I certainly can think good thoughts and say a prayer for these people because I do hope they get out. And I hope not. There isn't massive casualties here, but this stuff is pretty serious. And if they determined it was in fact the Junta virus, are they still thinking it might have been something else?
0: I think they're pretty convinced it was the Junta virus. Yeah,
1: or Junta virus. Yeah. I'm sorry, I keep saying Junta virus. I don't know why. And again, if this sounds familiar, it should because this is what killed Gene Hackman and his wife.
0: Yeah, spread by rodents primarily, and apparently they were not in a very good living situation there in New Mexico.
1: No.
0: But in this case, they're trying to figure out where the where the patient zero got it,
1: Yeah, where they brought it with them.
0: They brought it with them. The people, when they say a person-to-person transmission, they believe maybe that's the case, which is rare and really bad news because that is an extremely serious virus. If it's human-to-human contact, that's a bad thing. But it sounds like, though, everybody else who hasn't come into very close contact with everybody else is going to be okay.
1: Yeah.
0: That's what it seems like to me, because they're doing the evacuation. They're getting ready to get the people off the boat.
1: Yes.
0: So, jeez. I don't know.
1: Oof. Keep an eye on that one. Maybe, I mean, I'm hoping everybody gets off, and I hope there are no more casualties.
0: Yeah. Oh, absolutely.
1: But gosh dang, I can't imagine the paranoia I would feel. Like, not thinking I was going to get off that boat.
0: Honestly, if I knew you were going to, or once you were okay and off the boat, I would pay to see the video you would make on the boat.

0: Oh, gosh.
1: Because it would be hilarious.
2: Well, it wouldn't be as...
1: Obviously, it wouldn't be hilarious if you got seriously ill and died.
2: Not be serious. But, man, when you're faced with something like that, I don't like the feeling of I can't get out of something.
1: Yeah.
2: You know, that feeling is and being trapped. Mm-hmm. That's the thing that would make me nuts about it. All right, so your homework assignment is watch Poop Cruise if you get a chance. It's part of the Trainwreck series on Netflix, and it's unbelievable, too, what these people were going through. I'm not sure which is worse.
1: We got the top five stories of the day coming up, Scott, and your trifecta in like 20 minutes.
2: That's right. This is the Markley, Van Camp, and Robin Show.
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17: All right, man, here we go. This is the Markley, Van Camp, and Robbins Show. I'm Scott Robbins. Right over there, David Van Camp, Jamie Markley on assignment. Back tomorrow. Top five things we're following today, David.
18: Number five, multiple high-ranking D.C. police officials are set to be terminated for manipulating crime data, pretending violent crime was dropping dramatically. For example, in some districts, armed home invasions were written down as trespassing. What? So a violent felony dropped to a low-level misdemeanor just to make the crime stats look better.
17: Of course.
18: Yeah. Number four, the judge overseeing the case of the latest attempted assassin of the president apologized to the would-be killer for him being kept in isolation and on suicide watch. Boom. Jeez. All right. Number three. Number three, the Centers for Medicare and Medicaid Services is, for the first time ever, allowing doctors to get paid for deprescribing medications. So taking away that financial incentive for saying, you need this. Number two, today is the deadline for Representative Ilhan Omar to turn over all documents to Minnesota's Feeding Our Future Fraud Committee. Omar's name appeared six times in court documents tied to the $250 million scheme. Number one, Iran launched ballistic missiles and drones at the UAE today, yesterday, towards an oil facility, and then again attacked them today. Trump administration officials are saying the ceasefire is still holding, mainly because the escorting of boats through the Strait of Hormuz is actually a different operation and not under the terms of the ongoing ceasefire. Those are the top five stories we're watching today. You say you have an update on Rudy Giuliani?
17: Rudy Giuliani, they said he is now out of a coma. He was in a coma.
18: Yeah.
17: Out of a coma and is allegedly sitting up and, in their words, not mine, cracking jokes.
18: Interesting.
17: Wow, I thought he was on death's door yesterday.
18: Yeah, it sounded bad. And it's pneumonia, really, right?
17: He's got pneumonia, yeah. Which can be, particularly for a guy his age. I mean, it's not a good thing.
18: His age, really. And his lifestyle.
17: Well, that is true. Yeah, I don't know if they've got a vodka drip or not going for Rudy while he's in the hospital.
18: Please, it's bourbon, all right?
17: Okay, thank you very much, Chevis. I don't know what it is. But at any rate, yeah, so I guess that's good news. You said Dolly Parton was feeling better, too, right?
18: Yeah, well, she's had kidney stones, and apparently she was supposed to be doing the Las Vegas residency.
17: Yeah.
18: And she has canceled that not because she's really sick, but she says it's because the medication makes her woozy. So Dolly Parton, she's like, I can't go out on stage because I'll just pass out.
17: Right.
18: So she's hoping to be on the mend. She put out a video yesterday saying, yeah, I'm feeling much better, but the medication that I'm taking right now, I haven't adjusted to it yet. Haven't got my sea legs yet.
17: She may be the only person in America that's universally loved.
18: She is, yeah. And if you don't like Dolly Parton, go to hell. Yeah.
17: I don't know anybody who would even say that.
18: This is the Markley Van Camp and Robin show. Yeah, there's
17: that's
18: nobody.
17: Like, yeah, stepping into the elevator shaft and it's going straight down. Yeah.
18: I mean, if you're not a big fan of country music or you don't really want to listen to music, that's
17: like
18: okay.
17: A person.
18: I think I think your soul is damaged if you don't like the tones of one Miss Dolly Parton. But,
17: well, I can take or leave it. Most of her music, I like most of it. I mean, you know what I hear, I like, but I haven't heard a lot. But I mean, it's one of those things where it's like she's just such a kind, sweet person. Yeah. It's like, how can you possibly go, Dolly Parton, fake? You know, she's been doing the same act for 60 years then or whatever.
18: Everybody sees a billboard with Dolly Parton's face on it and goes, ugh.
17: I know. It's just like one of those situations.

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14: All right, here we go. This is the Markley, Van Camp, and Robbins Show. Hi there, I'm Scott Robbins. Right over there, that guy is David Van Camp. The other guy, Jamie Markley, will be back with us tomorrow.
15: Mm-hmm.
14: All right, David, what are we talking about now?
0: Well,
14: what
0: are we talking about? A couple things we haven't had time to get to. Virginia Democrats, of course, pushed voters to approve a new congressional

0: map that gives their party a 10-1 advantage in the House of Representatives. The current split is 6-5. To turn a decidedly purple, maybe left-leaning state, turn it into a deep, deep blue state. Now, a judge has stopped the certification of the vote because there are real questions about whether or not any of this was legal. And it's interesting because according to Dan Turrentine, he's a Democrat strategist, does the morning huddle now. He says, you know, among some Democrats in Virginia, like there's a lot of finger pointing going on and people are kind of panicked because they went for it. They went for the Hail Mary and there's a good chance they're not going to catch the touchdown.
1: No. Some of those same people yesterday, and what I was told is they now think it's less than 50% that the court will let the certification go through. And what really triggered it, they said, was when the court didn't rule by Friday afternoon. The time they don't believe is on their side, and what apparently transpired over the weekend, and this person would know, they're in contact with the people I'm about to say, is that the governor's staff is now snipping at the Senate.

0: I'm actually surprised again that the ballot language survived any sort of review, where they said in order to ensure fairness is what they said.
1: Right. And who doesn't want fairness?
0: Well, what are you getting?
1: Everybody fairness? Wants fairness. You yeah. just don't know what fairness means.
0: And then, you know, there was Abigail Spanberger telling people to not post.
1: Apparently, there was so much pushback on this that they've decided to exclude the word Muslims out. The rest of the language wasn't changed.
0: Yeah.
1: They just don't mention it, right?
0: Yeah.
1: You also have attendees are expected to dress in accordance with Islamic values. And the water park says all swimwear must meet Muslim guidelines.
0: Mm-hmm.
1: Okay. They also talk about lowering gaze. No more lowering your gaze. Okay? You can't do that. Now, the event has been criticized, and rightly so, I would think, because I can't imagine them doing this for any other group ever. Well, whether it's religious or non-religious, just to exclude everyone but you.
0: Well, they rented it out, though, right? They paid for it?
1: They did rent it out, yeah.
0: So,
1: but it's taxpayer-funded.
0: Yeah.
1: That's the problem.
0: If they paid for it, if they paid full freight and all that
1: stuff. Well, that's what some people are saying. Well, they paid for it. You know, they can do whatever they want, I guess.
0: Yeah.
1: But, you know, to exclude someone just based on their religion, though, is frowned upon.
0: Mm-hmm.
1: So, anyway, we'll see where this thing goes. Who knows what's going to happen there.
0: All right, it's the trifecta, top three stories of the day, according to Scott Robbins. Number two, Delta customers are a little ticked off.
1: Yeah, starting May the 19th, Delta Airlines will no longer offer food and beverage service on 450 daily flights. The removal of the in-flight meal, snacks, or drink will apply to shorter flights of 349 miles or less. But if you're flying in first class, you get to booze it up.
0: Well, of course.
1: Or whatever you want to do. Here's the thing. I don't know how I feel about this one way or another. Those short flights always make me crazy when they do the carts because you're landing by the time you can go to the bathroom, get up and go to the bathroom.
0: Yeah, pretty much, yeah.
1: Or do anything else. It just seems like a complete waste of time. But I get it. It's a perk. Yeah. I you know, if they're going to offer me a free ham sandwich, I'll take it, you know. But
0: a bag of pretzels or whatever it is.
1: Whatever it is. Yeah, and then you get the drink. Maybe you've got hot pipes or something and you get on the plane. Maybe you just want something to drink. Yeah. You know, I don't know. Now, they'll allow you to bring your own stuff on, I guess, to eat if you want to. People do that all the time. But the drink thing is weird because they don't let you do that, right? No liquids or anything?
0: Well, you can buy it. I think you have to buy it in.
1: You have to buy it in the airport?
0: After you're through security, yeah.
1: And that's probably true.
0: And Yeah, I don't know. I mean, like, I've flown several times between Dallas and Houston, and that's like an hour and a half flight or something like that. And it is true. By the time they get to the cruising altitude and they get the drink carts out going back and forth and all that stuff, by the time you actually get your stuff, you're already about to land.
1: It's kind of more of a nuisance than anything. I mean, like I said, and if you're one of these people that enjoy that turkey sandwich and bag of chips or whatever, I'm sorry. But I got no issue with it. Now, if they reduce the flight, the amount of money you pay for the flight, that would be even better.
0: Oh, they're not going to do that.
1: Of course they're not going to do that.
0: That's a legitimate gripe. It's like, wait a minute, you're not even giving me a little stupid bag of pretzels.
1: I get nothing on this deal?
0: Nothing?
1: That? Yeah, that's not good. All right.
0: It's the trifecta top three stories of the day, according to Scott Robbins. Number one, I can't wait to hear details on this. Are you telling me that there is a man who is like a human tow truck?
1: Well, he's a Frenchman. Wacky strongman, he claims that's what he is, self-described, believes he has become, get this, David, we talk about this all the time, the glass ceiling has been cracked again. The first person in the world, this guy, 50 years old, first person in the world to pull a car with his penis.
0: I'm sorry, what?
1: While on fire.
0: While on fire.
1: While on fire.
0: So is that the big qualifier? Like other guys have done that?
1: I think they've done it, but they haven't done it on fire.
0: Okay.
1: So they douse this guy, light him on fire, and he has to pull this police car, which is what he was pulling. He did it, though. He got it done.
0: Yeah.
1: He used a tow rope attached to Mr. Knish.
0: Hmm.
1: He was able to pull the Renault police car along the road. And despite he said it hurt quite a bit, bet it did.
0: I mean,
1: he said everything went well.
0: Oh, that's a relative term, isn't it?
1: Everything is still intact.
0: Uh huh.
1: Dang.
0: Well, I mean, the degenerates in France, they're used to having burning sensations down there, so I guess it was only a matter of time.
1: He did. Now this is the same guy, by the way, who pulled a car with the testicles.
0: But why?
1: Because he got in the Guinness Book of World Records, I guess.
0: What exercises does he do?
1: He says-

0: He's a martial artist. Now, I don't know what that means exactly, how that applies here. I don't know.
1: Is there like specialty gym equipment to get the boys ready for the toe job?
0: I'm not sure. But you tie the rope, and then you tie the bumper of the police car, and then you pull it, you go backward with it.
1: Huh.
0: Son of a gun!
1: All right. He can have that record. That's one I'd never be interested in breaking.
0: Yes. His nickname is not Tug, by the way. Somebody just asked me. No. It's not Tug. Okay.
1: Did it stretch him out or something when he did that?
0: You know, that's a lot of questions I can't answer, but bad reporting, I guess, on the story, because it's what I would have asked him. I mean, did it enhance? I don't know.
1: Got skinnier, though. I
0: mean, I'm not sure.
1: It's like, like he was on Ozempic or something down there.
0: Golly.
1: And all right. That's a bizarre way to end the trifecta, but it's your trifecta.
0: You mentioned glass ceilings before,
1: it's
0: you know?
1: True. That's
0: true. Okay, whoever thought anybody would want that, all right? I don't know. Somebody does.
1: Yeah, Nimrod's in the news next, Scott.
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1: This is the Markley, Van Camp, and Robbins Show. I'm Scott Robbins. That guy right over there is David Van Camp. Jamie Markley on assignment. Back tomorrow, David Van Camp.
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1: 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By the way, have you seen Katie Porter lately?
2: Yeah.
1: She looks like she's lost like 100 pounds.
2: Yeah, she's lost a lot of weight.
1: I don't know what's going on with that.
2: Trying to win an election.
1: Jeez.
2: Trying to be the governor of California.
1: That doesn't change your temperament, does it?
2: No. I didn't think so. Laying off the mashed potatoes for sure.
1: Yeah.
2: President Trump today in the Oval Office was signing some proclamation, I guess, about youth fitness.
1: Oh, yeah, they're going to bring that back, the President's Council on whatever. Yeah.
2: And he started talking about Iran. He's got all these kids around him, like, I don't know, middle school, late elementary school age kids. Yeah. And he's talking about Iran. Oh, this is hilarious. If my computer wants to play nice here.
1: Maybe not. Yeah,
2: that'd be cool.
3: It would have been grand. And they would have trained their sights on Europe first and then us. Because they're sick people. These are sick people. And we're not going to let lunatics have a nuclear weapon. The power of a nuclear weapon is something I don't even want to talk about. It's not going to happen. And we have beaten them badly. They're talking. Oh, now they're reduced to little boats with a machine gun on the front of them. Because they had a navy of 159 ships. Every single ship in the first week was, right, Pete? Every single ship they had is resting underwater, right? At the bottom of the sea. They have no navy. It's totally wiped out. Same thing with their Air Force. So we're doing well. But it's all about, you know, having a great country. And one of the things I think that when they talk about physical fitness, one of the things I notice,
2: Vinny weaves into physical fitness again.
3: All of the people, all of the great athletes here, is their mind is better than people that aren't fit. It's because I think a mind, you know, once you hit a ball well, or you do whatever it is that you run well, play hockey as great as you play it. But once you, I mean, you obviously have to have a certain physicality. You can't have somebody with a great mind and zero

0: zero athletic talent, right? But when you get up to that league, it's all about the mind. The mind is so important. And
1: I like how he just goes from nuclear apocalypse to, and then, by the way, if you're good at sports, you're probably good at other things, too.
2: Just blew by like several exit ramps.
1: He really did.
2: Just kept going. He's on a roll. Don't stop him.
1: Don't stop him. It's time for Nimrod.
3: When the going gets tough.
4: Damn it, this is too hard.
3: The dumb get dumber.
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4: I love the poorly educated.
1: All right, we go to Florida here. 34-year-old man. Named Eric Drake was arrested a couple of weeks ago after stealing a car and driving it to the sheriff's office. See, when he got there, he voluntarily admitted to having stolen it. He said he was walking around looking for a vehicle to steal when he spotted the car. The engine was running with the key inside, and he decided to take the vehicle and travel north to visit his mom. It's unclear why he ended up at the sheriff's office instead, but it sounds like he had a change of heart. He was charged with grand theft. Booked in jail. Court date coming up later this month.
2: So no visit with mom either. Huh?
1: No visit with mom either. Jeez, maybe she'll visit him in jail.
2: Yeah.
1: All right. That's Nimrod's in the News on the Markley, Van Camp, and Robbins.
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2: We don't yet have a new map, but boy, do we have some opinions. 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We'll have Medical Monday. 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
7: Michael grossed $217 million worldwide in its first weekend, proving the business of Michael Jackson remains robust. And Lionsgate Studios is probably on board for a sequel. Adam Fogelson, chairman of Lionsgate's film studios, told us before the film's release, if Michael performs well commercially, the studio will look to release the rest of the story in late 2027. The film out now had a budget of roughly $200 million, and that's because the original plan was to include child abuse allegations against the performer. But sources tell Bloomberg an error made by the Jackson estate forced millions of dollars in reshoots to remove the storyline. How the filmmakers deal with the abuse allegations in a sequel has yet to be determined. Lionsgate's next high-profile bet, the latest in the Hunger Games franchise. Karen Moscow, Bloomberg Radio.

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12: And I'm Ed Kalenge in the Bloomberg Newsroom. Here are some of the stories we're watching. President Trump is scheduled to meet with his Chinese counterpart Xi Jinping in Beijing this week after postponing their summit due to the war in Iran. Former U.S. Ambassador to China Nick Burns weighed in on talks.
13: For both governments, for both leaders, this is the most important relationship they have, the U.S.-China relationship. And they have ambitions for this year. I mean, they want to meet Xi Jinping, Donald Trump, 2 to 3, even 4 times this year. And there's a lot to talk about. I think we'll see a big focus on trade, supply chain, and the commercial relationship.
12: Former U.S. Ambassador to China Nick Burns on Bloomberg this weekend. Treasury Secretary Scott Bessent has said the war in Iran will also be a big focus since the conflict's affecting Chinese fuel shipments. Representative Ro Khanna also joined Bloomberg this weekend and talked about what he expects and hopes from President Trump in the talks.
14: He has a lot that he has to reverse. We've had China hold us hostage on rare earths and critical minerals. I want a deal that actually helps American farmers, American shipbuilders, American manufacturers, and I hope he will work to get that. He hasn't so far.
12: Representative Ro Khanna. The war in Iran is draining the world's oil buffer at an unprecedented pace. Bloomberg's Monica Ricks reports.
15: The International Energy Agency says the world's burned through oil inventories at record speed due to the war, which is eating into the buffer that protects against supply shortages.

0: stocks. In fact, global visible oil stocks are already close to their lowest since 2018, with immediate points of stress in Asia in countries like Indonesia, Vietnam, Pakistan, and the Philippines. Officials say they could hit critical levels of supplies in as little as a month. Europe's also stretched thin, especially when it comes to jet fuel. Some analysts predict they could hit critical levels as soon as June. Monica Ricks, Bloomberg Radio.
1: In an interview Friday on Bloomberg Television, Federal Reserve Bank of Chicago President Austin Goolsbee said all options on interest rates are on the table right now.
2: 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We just haven't been having that now for some time, and that's makes me more concerned, and I'm less optimistic.
1: 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I'm Ed Kalegi. 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
8: Donald Trump has phenomenal political instincts. Let me say it to you this way. There was a man that lived on Fifth Avenue in a triplex apartment that looked like Louis XIV smoked crystal meth and decorated the apartment. 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
7: Anthony Scaramucci, businessman, podcaster, former communications director for Donald Trump. 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
8: That was the most brutal experience of my life. I had a crisis PR person. God bless the guy. He told me, look, you probably should go dark for 5 years. But in life, when you make mistakes and you're an entrepreneur and you take risks like that, you got to face the music. And I did that.
7: From Bloomberg Weekend, this is the Michelle Hussein Show. I'm Michelle Hussein. I first heard the name Anthony Scaramucci around the same time I suspect you probably did. It was July 2017, and Scaramucci was named Communications Director for President Trump, just a few months into his first term. He was clearly going to be a key figure in this White House, I thought. He was already known by his nickname, the Mooch. He was confident, showy, willing to do battle for the MAGA agenda. Only 10 days later, he was fired. And that's part of what we talk about in the conversation you're about to hear. How bruising it was, humiliating even. Turns out, by the way, we pronounce that particular word, humiliating, rather differently, though he does like my version. Today, Anthony Scaramucci is well known as a podcaster. He has a second life in a way, a show called Open Book. He co-hosts The Rest is Politics US, while also running his own investment firm and being evangelical about crypto. He is still, though, a big talker, by which I mean he's expansive. He talks a lot. Here, we get to find out where his drive comes from, the hardworking Long Island community of his childhood, though he also admits he forgot that world for many years after discovering Wall Street. We spoke in London. He was visiting. I was just back from Washington and my White House correspondence dinner experience. And I wanted to start with US politics because we're now less than 6 months away from the midterms. What, I wondered, does the Mooch think will happen?
8: Listen, you know, November's still a long time off, so it's very hard to make these predictions. If you look at CALSI or the Polly markets. It looks like the Democrats will win the House. But the big problem in American politics right now is the

0: gerrymandering. And so for viewers outside the United States, the political leaders have the opportunity to redistrict or to cut the congressional districts in a way that could favor their party. And so even though Donald Trump and the Republicans started this redistricting fight, Democrats seem to be ahead. But I just want you to think about this. We have 435 congressional districts, approximately 8% of those, 35 to 40 at max, are up for contest. Mm-hmm. So they've done such a powerful job of redistricting that they've taken out of the equation a Democrat beating a Republican in a Republican district, or a Republican beating a Democrat in a Democratic district. And so think about this. We only have 35 purple districts now. And so I think that's unfair to the American people. And I would just say this rhetorically, are we in a real democracy where the politicians are picking the voters? I thought the voters were supposed to pick the politicians. So we're in sore need of reform.
1: And yet there is this possibility, isn't there? It's not out of the question that the Democrats end up taking the Senate as well as the House, or are you really cautious on that?
0: I'm a little more cautious on that because the red states that have less population in them, you could hear the flurry, you can hear some purpling, and then they always go back to red, you know. So
1: the Republican states.
0: You know, Tallarico is going to be running against
1: He's a
0: Democrat in Texas, and I believe Texas will stay red. So I'm a little more cautious about that. If you're telling me James Tallarico is going to turn the state of Texas purple, where there'll be one Republican and one Democrat from the state, that'll be a watershed activity in American politics. So I'm a little more cautious about it. You know, these machines, they have created a cartel. They have a duopoly now.
1: The two parties,
0: you mean? The two parties, yeah. And so they sort of control the landscape. They've tightened up their ability to get incumbents reelected. You know, the Congress has a 14 or 15% approval rating. So it's like slightly above Kim Il-jung, the North Korean dictator. However, you have a 95% reincumbency rate. So just imagine you and I opening up a restaurant and our food is terrible. We're getting like one-star Yelp ratings, but we can never get the restaurant closed and we always stay as the two chefs mm-hmm. in the restaurant. And so that's what's going on in Washington right now. And so, you know, I think the Democrats will win if you're just
1: the House of Representatives.
0: I think the Republicans will probably keep the Senate. That's my best guess.
1: Now, you're still a registered Republican, right?
0: I am. I mean, you know, so what is your British football team? Are you like an Arsenal fan? Are you Manchester United? Or
1: now you're really cutting to the chase. Yeah. I live in North London, so if I'm anything, I'm probably an Arsenal fan.
0: Okay, so for Arsenal fans out there, and I don't know how the team does, but I'm a New York Met fan, and we're just having a horrific time. But you don't leave. You know, I'm a New York Jet fan. We haven't won the Super Bowl since 1969. You know, so the Republican Party, in my mind, is in the doldrums. We have a huge losing streak going on intellectually. You know, Donald Trump hijacked that party. He decapitated what was once known as the Republican Party. And he did sort of this M&A transaction where he installed this right-wing populist party. It's called the Republican Party, but it's really the MAGA Party. And it's the personality cult of Donald Trump. And so I'm of the belief when his political personality extinguishes sometime in 2028, there'll be an ideological battle for that party again in terms of who will be running that party. So,
1: but I'm wondering
0: I'm a loyalist.
1: Yeah, but I'm wondering why you're not more active in the zone of trying to find that next Republican. Because what I see you doing is not just, I know you voted for Biden and then Harris, right, in the last two presidential elections?
0: I just think Trump is too dangerous. I think obviously it's funny because
1: we'll get into
0: all my Wall Street buddies voted for him. And now they're all regretting the fact that they voted for him. So, you know, it's just one of those things.
1: Are they all regretting that they voted for him? I mean, a lot of them have doing well out of the markets.
0: I think most people are regretting it, yeah. I mean, look, I'm of the belief that prices are higher. We have an oil crisis going on right now. He imposed illegal tariffs, which raised the pricing umbrella for all the lower and middle income people that voted for him. You're in a quagmire of a war. It's going to be very difficult to disengage the United States from that war. You've weakened our relationships with our European allies, our Gulf allies. He's put us in a very vulnerable state as a country and an economy. If you want to make the case that the banks have record profits in the short term, sure. But he's also suing some of the banking executives. You know, this is a very difficult time in the country where you are losing the predictive capability of our justice system, and you're losing the predictive capability of what our civil rights are and what our

0: our free speech rights are in the country. For those reasons, it's very, very bad for business. So yeah, I think a lot of people are regretting it.
1: But that's also why I'm asking you that, given you're still a Republican, mm-hmm. why are you not more actively searching for the Republican that you would like to succeed Donald Trump? Because these are the last 2 years of his presidency.
0: Yeah, well, I think it's early. We have to get through the midterms. We have to really look at the landscape of who's going to be running. You know, is Glenn Youngkin running? And will he have the umbrella? You know, one of the biggest things that you need, if not the most important thing that you need to be the president of the United States, is name recognition. And so just remember the type of electorate that you're dealing with. You know, the people that are listening to your show or watching your show, they're very sophisticated. They're very up to speed in the world of American politics. But the average voter is really not. You know, they make that decision in the week prior to the presidential election.
1: And Donald Trump had that name recognition because of television.
0: You know, he was a famous guy in 16, but by 2024, he was the most famous person on the planet. I would stipulate that. I mean, you may say there was a rock star here or there that has more followers on social media, but he was a very well-recognized name. And so you have to see who emerges. Also, I think the war is going to hurt the people that are close to Donald Trump. I think Rubio, and I've said this on our podcast, I think Rubio and Vance are going to be victimized by Trump in ways they haven't totally predicted yet. You know, he's already started with Vance with the attack on the Pope and, hitting Vance because he knows Vance has got a book coming out on his conversion to Catholicism.
1: He doesn't want to build J.D. Vance up into the next president and his successor.
0: Of course not.
1: Why not?
0: His personality is, you guys were nothing before I got on the stage, and I've carried you for the last 12 years. And the 2020 election was rigged, and everyone knows it, and I should have won that election as well. And I've returned to the presidency carrying all the Republicans on my back. You know, you were nobodies before I got here. You'll be nobodies after I leave. That's Donald Trump's personality. And to not understand that is to not understand Donald Trump. And let me give two quick examples. Cornyn, he is 35 years in the Senate from the state of Texas. 99% of the time he voted with Donald Trump. 1% of the time he didn't, Trump dusted him. Crenshaw, House of Representatives, Army vet, lost his eye in combat. 99% of the time he voted with Donald Trump. 1% of the time he didn't. Trump endorsed the other candidate. He lost the primary to return to the House of Representatives. You have to understand the nature of Donald Trump. And what's still going on is we try to normalize him and sane wash him and put him into a bucket. Oh, he's a Republican. He'll want a Republican to secede him, or he'll want J.D. Vance or Marco Rubio. He doesn't want those guys to secede him. Let's say he has a successful remaining 2 years of his presidency, which seems unlikely, but let's say he did. He wouldn't want those guys taking any credit for anything that happened in the administration. It's an administration of one person, and there's one spotlight on.
1: You met him years ago, didn't you? I think, is it way back even in the 90s in New York?
0: Well, he would not have remembered that. I was a young man working at Goldman Sachs. My boss took me to see him. This was during some real struggles for him during the casino restructuring and some of the bankruptcies, and he was looking for financing. And, you know, I looked up to him. I'm not somebody that like whitewashes or tries to recolor history. You know, I read The Art of the Deal. I think I was a law school student when it came out. Trump was from Queens. I was from either further out. And so we looked up to Donald Trump. You know, the rappers sang songs about Donald Trump. We admired his bravado and his risk-taking and his image-making. And so at age 31, when I met him for the first time, it was a very impressionable meeting.
1: More from my conversation with Anthony Scaramucci coming up. I'm Michelle Hussein, and this is Bloomberg.

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1: What are we doing? 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
11: I'm Michelle Hussein, and you're listening to some highlights from the Michelle Hussein Show podcast on Bloomberg Radio. Today, I'm speaking with businessman, podcaster, and former communications director for President Trump, Anthony Scaramucci.
12: Years later, I was working at CNBC as a one of those paid contributors, and then I got invited to the Apprentice parties, and I got invited to the Apprentice finale, and we did a couple of fundraising events together, including Robin Hood, and then we started to develop a relationship. And then very famously in 2012, I was co-finance chair for Mitt Romney for New York. And so we did two political fundraisers and Donald Trump's triplex apartment for Governor Romney. And by the way, Donald Trump did a really good job raising money
11: for Mitt Romney.
12: I'll tell you something that Donald Trump did, which none of us understood at that time, but he did. And you have to give him credit for this. He has phenomenal political instincts. Mitt was in trouble. He had lost in South Carolina to Newt Gingrich, and he was now coming into the Super Tuesday primaries. It was a big opportunity for Mitt. And Trump offered to do what are called robocalls for him in parts of rural and blue-collar Michigan. And we looked at that and said, well, why the hell would we need that? And Trump said, no, trust me, you need it. And he made these robocalls. And so if you were home and the phone rang, it was, hey, I'm Donald Trump. It was on a recorded message. I want you to vote for Mitt Romney. It had an unbelievable impact on that primary. And it was the first for me, it was the first origin story of understanding.

0: understanding the populist movement that was happening in the United States. And at that time, we'll call him Mr. Trump because he wasn't president yet, Mr. Trump's understanding of it and his hold on it. And so that's when we actually became close. That's when we sort of develop a relationship and then talk to each other or see each other at restaurants and so forth.
1: So that period between 2012 and 2017, when he brought you into the White House as his communications director, by then you were a true believer, wouldn't you? You were Team MAGA.
0: Yeah.
1: Or was that an affront at that point?
0: No, I think you have to, I think it's something I have to own for the rest of my life. I'm a very honest person. I wasn't Team MAGA. I had worked for Governor Walker from Wisconsin, Walker, who was running for president. When Scott dropped out of the race, I went to work for Jeb Bush. In March of 2015, Donald Trump called me, invited me to breakfast. I went to his office, had breakfast with him. I always tease him about this. His desk is up here. Michelle, your chair is down there, so you're looking up at him. Okay, that's how he had the office set up. And I'm looking up at him and he's saying, you know, I'm running for president. I just finished my time with The Apprentice. And I looked at him like he was crazy. I said, you're not running for president. I said, that's just like a publicity stunt. He said, oh, no, you think that. Everybody thinks that. That's why I'm so low in the polls. But when I announce that I'm running, I'm going to go right to the top of the polls. And I laughed and said, yeah, it's not going to happen. And he said, no, I've got Corey Lewandowski downstairs. He's running my campaign. Why don't you go meet with him? And I said, listen, Mr. Trump, I'm working for Jeb. And he said, don't you think he has low energy? And I said, no, actually, I don't think he has low energy. And he says, okay, I'll tell you what. I get the loyalty. You're a longtime Republican. When Jeb comes out of the race, will you come work for me? And right then and there, I reached over. I shook his hand. I said, yes, I will come work for you. And Jeb got knocked out of the race in South Carolina. Mr. Trump called me. I had a little presentation for him, how I could help him find those Romney donors. And then we did our first event in Albuquerque, New Mexico. And then that's when I got the MAGA fever. And so what was MAGA fever for me? Donald Trump was talking to my dad. My dad was born in 1935. He was born in a coal mining town in northeastern Pennsylvania. He wasn't college educated. He went on to become a crane operator on Long Island, spent 41 years in the union. But he had a high-paying job. We had a tiny little house on Long Island, and we lived a good part of the American dream. And I would never dishonor my dad by telling you we grew up poor. We did not grow up poor. But what I mean by he was talking to my dad, these were guys that, like my dad, instead of being born in 1935, they were born in 65 or 75. And I was talking to these people in Albuquerque, New Mexico, and they were letting me know that that once economically aspirational blue-collar family, the one I grew up in, doesn't exist in America anymore. These families went from economically aspirational to economically desperational. And one young man said something to me that I will never forget. He said, you think you're in New Mexico? He said, yeah, but that's not New Mexico. That would be Mexico because that's where our factory moved. My dad worked there for 30 years. I was there for 12. The factory moved and we blighted these towns. We blighted these cities. And I thought, and I got it wrong, of course, but I thought, okay, I'm going to work for Donald Trump. He sees something about America that we need to fix. We need to reconnect these people who are angry. And perhaps you have those people that are leaning on people like Nigel Farage here in this country. But I said, we're going to reconnect those people. So yes, I bought in. I spent 71 days on the campaign trail with him, did 71 stops. I did countless hours of media advocacy for him and a tremendous amount of fundraising, so much so that when he won, he named me to his executive transition team.
1: The thing that surprises me is that because of your background, because of seeing how hard your father worked and the community around you, had you really never thought along these lines before you saw Donald Trump and voters respond to him in that way? You lived the American dream, right, you got rich compared to your father's.
0: So this is a very important point. And this is something, again, it doesn't reflect well on me, but it's important for me to share it with you. That neighborhood that I was in Port Washington, there were sheetrock installers and plumbers and crane operators and landscapers. But I left that neighborhood. I went to Tufts University and Harvard Law School and 7 years at Goldman Sachs.

0: And then I built my own hedge fund business. And then I got invited to the World Economic Forum to speak. And I started hanging out in the salons of the wealthy. My point is, when you hang out with a certain group of people, you pick up the collective biases of those people.
1: Well, you forget where you came from.
0: And you forget where you came from. And I'll tell you another quick story, which is also relevant to his instincts versus mine. Later, I'm on the plane, we're flying somewhere else, and I'm reading something that was prepared by SkyBridge's economic team.
1: SkyBridge is your firm. Mm-hmm.
0: What are you reading? Oh, I'm reading about the Brexit. He goes, oh, you're an idiot. I said, I'm an idiot. I said, I know I'm an idiot, but why am I an idiot? He goes, I'll tell you what's in that report. That report is saying that it's economically wrong and economically irrational for the British citizens, the UK citizens, to Brexit. Isn't that what it says? I says, yes, it is. And I have all the backup data here. He goes, yeah, that's ridiculous. They're going to Brexit. I said, why are you saying that? He says, haven't you been traveling around with me to all of these cities? You don't think that they have those cities and those towns in the UK? And that was late May of 2016. By the end of June, this country had Brexited, and he got that. I didn't get it. Let me say it to you this way. There is a man that lived adjacent to the Tiffany store on Fifth Avenue in a triplex apartment that looked like Louis XIV smoked crystal meth and decorated the apartment. He saw the problems in the neighborhood I grew up in, and I missed it.
1: So I think then you would credit him with these two things, perhaps. One is that he showed you something that you otherwise hadn't seen because of your professional experience and your new world. Mm-hmm. And the second thing is you owe your media and podcasting career to him after those 10 days that you were in the White House actually the way he fired you.
0: Yeah, well, yes. I mean, so I think that's a little bit of a silver lining, I guess, in some ways. But you know, the truth of the matter is that was the most brutal experience of my life. We can talk about it and we can revise it. It's 9 years later. Because, oh, that worked out great for me. I have this nice podcast business and you and I are hanging out in this beautiful studio and talking on your wonderful show. So that worked out great for me. But let me set the scene for you and your viewers and listeners. I am fighting with him in the White House, as predicted by my wife, that our personalities would not gel in a situation like that. Remember in the campaign where I was a volunteer of his, we were two New Yorkers and two entrepreneurs taking risks in a campaign. And it used to bother people that I could have this sort of bilateral, direct conversation with him because there was a lot of sycophants around him. But he wanted sycophants in the White House. And so there I was with him. And on that Friday, he called me a deep stater. And I was like, well, I'm not a deep stater. I mean, I think I went to Washington one time on a field trip. I'm definitely not a deep stater. But I didn't want to do things the way he wanted to do them. Okay, I had actually taken constitutional law in law school, and I had a thought process about it being the institution of the presidency, and you're a caretaker of it. I'm not necessarily working for you as much as I'm working for the American people and want to abide to the Constitution. Well, 11 days later, I got fired. And I blame myself for the firing and all that other stuff. I never blame anybody, him or anybody else. But it's important to tell this part of the story because that was brutal. My wife and I were fighting. She had filed for divorce on me. I missed the birth of my son, Michelle. He was born on July 24, 2017. I was at the Boy Scouts event with Donald Trump in West Virginia.
1: You couldn't leave the event for the birth of your child?
0: There was no way out of the event. She went into premature labor. And he landed the plane. We drove 35 miles away from the plane into a campground. And even if I got back to the plane, there was a 60-mile no-fly zone. There was just no way back. Okay, so I had a series of colossal disasters happen to me sequentially. I can feel the perspiration as I'm speaking about it. But I was in a potential divorce, missed the birth of my son, got fired from the White House after 11 days, and I got torched by everybody. I mean, I had a crisis PR person, God bless the guy. He told me, look, go buy a villa in Tuscany and come back to the United States in 2022. You're never going to be able to rebuild your career or your media reputation, and, you know, you probably should go dark for 5 years. But, you know, you in life, when you make mistakes.

0: because I thought you were going to be a little bit too British and not bring up that word. But it was humiliating. I like the way you say it better. You have a nicer accent than me, but it was humiliating.
1: More from my conversation with Anthony Scaramucci coming up. I'm Michelle Hussein, and this is Bloomberg.
2: 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Also on the show, Mayor President Sid Edwards stopping by at 7:05. We'll have Medical Monday. 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
10: And I'm Ed Kalenge in the Bloomberg Newsroom. Here are some of the stories we're watching. President Trump is scheduled to meet with his Chinese counterpart Xi Jinping in Beijing this week after postponing their summit due to the war in Iran. Former U.S. Ambassador to China Nick Burns weighed in on talks.
11: For both the governments, for both leaders, this is the most important relationship they have, the U.S.-China relationship. And they have ambitions for this year. I mean, they want to meet Xi Jinping, Donald Trump, 2 to 3, even 4 times this year. And there's a lot to talk about. I think we'll see a big focus on trade, supply chain, and a commercial relationship.
10: Former U.S. Ambassador to China Nick Burns on Bloomberg this weekend. Treasury Secretary Scott Bessent has said the war in Iran will also be a big focus since the conflict's affecting Chinese fuel shipments. Representative Ro Khanna also joined Bloomberg this weekend and talked about what he expects and hopes from President Trump in the talks.
12: He has a lot that he has to reverse. We've had China hold us hostage on rare earths and critical minerals. I want a deal that actually helps American farmers, American shipbuilders, American manufacturers, and I hope he will work to get that. He hasn't so far.
10: Representative Ro Khanna. The war in Iran is draining the world's oil buffer at an unprecedented pace. Bloomberg's Monica Ricks reports.
13: The International Energy Agency says the world's burned through oil inventories at record speed due to the war, which is eating into the buffer that protects against supply shocks. In fact, global visible oil stocks are already close to their lowest since 2018, with immediate points of stress in Asia in countries like Indonesia, Vietnam, Pakistan, and the Philippines. Officials say they could hit critical levels of supplies in as little as a month. Europe's also stretched thin, especially when it comes to jet fuel. Some analysts predict they could hit critical levels as soon as June. Monica Ricks, Bloomberg Radio.
10: In an interview Friday on Bloomberg Television, Federal Reserve Bank of Chicago President Austin Goolsbee said all options on interest rates are on the table right now.
14: If we get some progress on inflation and we show we're headed back to a path of on our way to 2% inflation, I'm optimistic rates can go down. We just haven't been having that now for some time, and that's makes me more concerned, and I'm less optimistic.
10: 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I'm Ed Kalenge. 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
6: I'm Michelle Hussein, and you're listening to some highlights from the Michelle Hussein Show podcast on Bloomberg Radio. Today, I'm speaking with businessman, podcaster, and former communications director for President Trump, Anthony Scaramucci. Is the other really hard moment that you've had, which is possibly comparable, over your association with Sam Bankman-Fried, who's now been sentenced over his defrauding of investors and customers in his cryptocurrency business? Because you believed in him. You were business partners. You were close to him. And then there was a massive fallout on you and your firm from his downfall.
7: Yeah. I mean, and, you know, there were some nasty articles written on Bloomberg, frankly. And by the way, I'm a free speech absolutist. And so those reporters had the right to write those articles, and they're allowed to write whatever they want to write. If you're a public figure, you have to be a big person, and you have to accept the criticism and the potential praise of what's going on. But, you know, the one problem when you're a high profile person, however, your failures go around the world in 5 seconds, okay, before you can tie your shoelaces, okay? Your successes are generally understated, and that's fine, but those are two, to me, colossal failures in my career. You know, missizing, not understanding Trump appropriately, I've well explained that, and I'm happy to continue to explain it. Sam Bankman-Fried is a different story. Sam had 25 investors that had given him approximately $1 billion to fund FTX. And these were sovereign, I'm not going to name them because they always get mad at me when I actually name the names, but these were sovereign wealth funds, venture capitalists, billionaire investors, billionaire family offices. And I had a rapport with Sam, and I had a rapport with Sam's mom and dad, who were Stanford Law School professors who knew some of the faculty at Harvard Law School that taught me. And so I felt I had a keretsu or a connection into the family. And while Sam was somewhat odd, I thought he was brilliant. And I'm going to say something that makes me look bad. I thought he was ethical, a little odd, but ethical. And I thought his father, who was a tax attorney, and his mother, who taught ethics at Stanford Law School, I made false assumptions. And so, but remember, he gave me the money. I didn't give him the money.
6: He bought a stake in your firm.
7: Yeah, he did. He came to our conference. He liked our business. He liked our crypto exposure.
6: And
7: liked,
6: you talked about him as the next JP Morgan or the JP Morgan
7: I think I said that to a Bloomberg. I thought because he was bailing out at the time. If you remember what

0: happened in the crisis of 1907. John Pierpont Morgan, before the establishment of the Federal Reserve, stepped in and cleared a lot of credit that was potentially defaulting in the panic of 1907. And so we were having that sort of crisis in 2022, and Sam had positioned himself that way. So yes, I did say that. You know, the great irony now in Sam's investment portfolio, he filed for bankruptcy. It was a $17 billion company when the company collapsed. His investment portfolio, his balance sheet today is worth $114 billion, meaning if they had just kept the balance sheet together. But the reason why he didn't get a retrial is that he broke the law. He moved customer accounts from one place into another place, his own account, which was wholly and totally inappropriate. But again, imagine the situation for me. I'm making an announcement that Sam's buying a piece of my business in September. And I'm talking about the strategic collaboration. 8 weeks later, I've got to go down to the Bahamas and visit with him and his father and realize that he's committed fraud. And I've got to go face the music again. So I have to go back on television and say, yeah, I think this guy, he's entitled to a trial and he's innocent until proven guilty in the court of law. But I think he's done some really bad things here. I think he's a bad actor. That's a painful thing to do.
1: The thing that surprises me is that after the shock of that moment, and it's a business shock and it's a personal shock because you thought you knew the man, you still today have a high percentage of your personal wealth and your business wrapped up in digital assets, including particularly Bitcoin. And there has been this significant tumble from the tail end of last year to February in the value of that. Mm-hmm. So do you not think
0: you like
1: that
0: Bitcoin
1: you are
0: or
1: too,
0: you don't like Bitcoin?
1: Well, I mean, I'm not an expert, but I find right. it interesting.
0: Do you own
1: that
0: any
1: you
0: Bitcoin?
1: I don't. Well, this is, you've written a whole book on it, but you obviously own a lot of Bitcoin. And yeah. Is there any point where you thought too much of my personal wealth is tied up
0: well,
1: in this?
0: You'll have to invite me back in 5 years. I'll have to make a determination if I'm right or wrong. But I made a decision in October, November of 2020 that we were going to flip a portion of our assets into digital assets. A big piece of it was going to be in Bitcoin. We were buying those coins at 15, 16, 17,000. They went to 69,000 by November of 2021. We looked like geniuses. And then they collapsed with the FTX crisis and went back to 15,000. So depending on the point that you're in, you either look like a genius or a dummy. But I mean, I bought these coins at 16,000. They're trading at about $78,000 today. And you could say to me, well, you know, they were once trading at 126, so you're a dummy once again. But again, I don't want to judge it that way. I want to judge it over a 5 or 10 year period of time. I think this is a transformative technology. So yeah, I own it. And Sam didn't dissuade me, even though he caused, alongside of a huge deleveraging in the market, he caused a crash in Bitcoin. Bitcoin rallied back. I think the United States will get the legislation and the regulation right. And I think Bitcoin will be part of our long-term asset allocation structure.
1: Got it.
0: In the
1: so
0: United
1: to you,
0: States.
1: It's not a risk. It's the future. And it's a future that you're invested in.
0: I think it's the future. I think you have to take the time to understand it. People that are my age, I'm 62. If you're my age or older, you either don't have the patience for it, or you think it's a cryptograph that's absolutely worthless. I was on the Bill Maher show with my old boss, Lloyd Blankfein, who'd be a great guest on your show, by the way. And he had just written a new book, and Bill Maher and Lloyd Blankfein, combined age of like 160, hate Bitcoin. And they're sitting there laying into me over Bitcoin. And I said the same thing to them that I'll say to you. Do the homework. When you're done doing the homework, let's then have the real conversation. So you know who's doing the homework? The 30-year-olds, the 40-year-olds. And you know where they're going to be in 10 years? They're going to be in positions of power in the asset management business. And so let's see if I'm right.
1: What do you think is going to happen in the next election? Because we've already talked about the midterms, but let's look at the next election. Do you think the Democrats can win them back?
0: They don't have the right leadership right now to win them back. I mean, the best thing that the Republicans have going for them are the Democrats. I mean,
1: they see a single potential credible nominee.
0: Remember, the reaction formation to that story in my book is to make sure that there's a female candidate to be president, or to make sure, or Vice President Harris, who I voted for, and I helped her on her campaign debate prep. She writes in her book, 107 Days, she didn't pick Pete Buttigieg because he was gay. She wrote it. And so we got to stop doing all of that. In other words, we have to stop over

0: correcting for the racism. And we have to stop over like doing the identity, gender, sexual orientation.
1: The best communicator?
0: Best athletes, best communicators, policymakers, who can build a consensus, who can delegate. You know, there's 5,000 people in the executive branch. We've got our decision making down to a decision maker of one now. There's one person at the State Department, that's Donald Trump. There's one person at the White House, Donald Trump. There's one person at the Pentagon, Donald Trump. So we have to get back on the playing field with something way more American and way more pluralistic. And the way to do that is put the best athletes in the game and stop trying to overcorrect and try to whitewash what happened in the past. You know, I mean, the statues are the statues. Leave them alone. That's part of our history. Let's go forward with the right ideas for the vision. But I'm optimistic.
1: Every Democrat would say that that's exactly what they're going to do. And
0: They haven't done that.
1: Well, I guess maybe they say it's early,
0: They're in a circular firing squad. They treat Newsom like he's further to the right than Orban. If you're in AOC or Zohran Mamdani's camp, you know, Newsom is Viktor Orban. I mean, you got to really look at it for what it is. Cut it out, guys. Focus on the principle. Stop attacking each other and line up. You know what the Republicans do a way better job of the Democrats? They line up, Michelle. You got to learn to do that in politics.
1: I think you don't really like that about all of those who've lined up under Donald Trump.
0: I don't like it because they're hurting the country. I don't like it because they're subverting the Constitution. If you told me that Donald Trump was a transformational, healing, regenerative leader who was seeking an American renewal and that was going to help reform America and make it better, then of course I like it. You got to give up something at the table for the other side. That was the nature and the existence of what the founders wanted. It wasn't, let me beat you into submission and let me own you culturally in the culture war. That wasn't the goal of the whole thing.
1: But I think you're saying...
0: But I am optimistic, by the way.
1: On the Democrats finding someone who can challenge the next...
0: Well, I don't know who it's going to be, but I will predict on your show that you will see a very surprising American renewal because it's a very, very young country. It doesn't have an anchored culture. It's an experiment, a multi-ethnic experiment. And what happens in the country is when we lose our generational memory once every 80 years, we get hit very hard.
1: But the renewal on the left or the right?
0: I'm not sure yet. We'll have to see. It could be a Republican. You know, you could invite me back. I'll say, hey, there's a young Republican that is helping people understand where the country has to go. Or there's a young Democrat. You know, Buttigieg, as an example, to me, is a very formidable, incredibly talented politician. He's also served in the American military. He's an articulate man. He understands policy. Okay, but he is gay. And he can't get the African American community at this moment to vote for him. But maybe they will. Maybe there'll be a transformation. But he's somebody that I would look at and say, okay, that guy has the right timber and he has the right ingredients to be a really good president. But I'm telling you that we go through it. 80 years after the Revolutionary War, we had the Civil War. 80 years after that, we had the Great Depression. And that led to the Second World War. We're now 80 years out from that war. And this country is getting dunked because we've lost our generational memory about the institutions and the processes that matter. And so now we need a leader come in and explain that to the people and say, we have to return to the process. Okay. And Trump is helping us do that, by the way, because he's so out there doing the opposite. The people instinctively know that this is not right. This is why these elections are not going his way. This is why the approval ratings are way down. I think he's got a 34-35% approval rating. He's helping us. Trump is forcing. You know how Trump made me famous and allowed me to have a podcast? He's actually forcing the American people to have a moral and cultural reckoning with itself. And every time we've done that, we've sought redemption and renewal. And I predict that that will happen.
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2: This is a Bloomberg Money Minute. Jazz is turning into one of millennial and Gen Z's favorite things.
3: It's serving the social function.
2: Marcus Moore, jazz violinist in and around New York City and elsewhere, who also works as a tech exec, says at some clubs in Lower Manhattan,
3: go there and I'd probably say the average age is maybe 30.
2: He calls it a post-pandemic trend for young people.
3: Some of them are just now beginning to explore what adulthood looks like in social environments, and jazz is perfect for that.
2: He says the spontaneity and authenticity of jazz improv is also helping give the jazz club business a boost.
3: Something that's less curated, something that's less Instagram worthy.
2: Another thing helping the business of jazz, cities like New York have recently made it easier for clubs to get the necessary licenses, making it a growing market, but still niche. Spotify says the market share of those listening to jazz is still less than 1%. Denise Pellegrini, Bloomberg Radio.

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15: And I'm Ed Kalenge in the Bloomberg Newsroom. Here are some of the stories we're watching. The war in Iran is draining the world's oil buffer at an unprecedented pace. Bloomberg's Monica Ricks reports.
16: The International Energy Agency says the world's burned through oil inventories at record speed due to the war, which is eating into the buffer that protects against supply shocks. In fact, global visible oil stocks are already

0: close to their lowest since 2018, with immediate points of stress in Asia in countries like Indonesia, Vietnam, Pakistan, and the Philippines. Officials say they could hit critical levels of supplies in as little as a month. Europe's also stretched thin, especially when it comes to jet fuel. Some analysts predict they could hit critical levels as soon as June. Monica Ricks, Bloomberg Radio.
1: Goldman Sachs says it pushed back expectations for the U.S. Federal Reserve's next two rate cuts by one quarter to December 2026 and March 2027 as inflation proves stickier than anticipated. Goldman's U.S. economists wrote in the May 8th report that energy cost pass-through is likely to keep the core PCE inflation closer to 3% than the Fed's 2% target through the year, delaying the conditions needed for policy easing. In an interview Friday on Bloomberg Television, Federal Reserve Bank of Chicago President Austin Goolsbee said all options on interest rates are on the table right now.
2: If we get some progress on inflation and we show we're headed back to the to a path on our way to 2% inflation, I'm optimistic rates can go down. We just haven't been having that now for some time, and that makes me more concerned, and I'm less optimistic.
1: Fed officials left interest rates unchanged at a meeting at the end of April. Three officials dissented against language in the statement that indicated the central bank's next move is likely an interest rate cut. They preferred to signal the next action may be either a cut or a hike. The Trump Family Media Group posted a net drop of $405.9 million in the first quarter, largely driven by unrealized losses in cryptocurrencies held by the company. Trump Media and Technology, which is the parent company of Truth Social, released its first quarter 2026 results Friday, reporting a positive operating cash flow of $17.9 million and $2.1 billion in financial assets. 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I'm Ed Kalenge. 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
10: And I'm Joe Wasenthal.
9: Today you are listening to our conversation with Ike Fryman, a Hoover Fellow at Stanford and the author of the new book, Defending Taiwan, A Strategy to Prevent War with China. We are talking about the world's massive vulnerability when it comes to Taiwan. Joe, up until recently, very recently, I would say there are or were two hypothetical blockades that kind of loomed large in the minds of geopolitical strategists everywhere. And the first was, of course, Iran blockading the Strait of Hormuz. That's clearly not a hypothetical anymore. It's actually happened. It's reality. And we've been doing a lot of episodes about it. And so the big hypothetical blockade that we're left with to ponder is China potentially doing something with Taiwan.
10: Definitely. And, you know, the only thing I would actually flip them in the sense that I would say the vast majority of discourse has been about the latter, China potentially blockading Taiwan in some way. That was the thing that everyone has been talking about for years and years with growing intensity. And then, of course, as you mentioned, now the Hormuz situation, which sort of, I don't know, hit people by their blind spot because they didn't think it could ever really happen or whatever really happened has happened. But when this resolves, if this resolves, et cetera, I believe the question of Taiwan will very quickly return to the fore.
9: Oh, absolutely. So as you mentioned, it obviously hasn't happened yet, but people have been writing and thinking about it for years and years and years. And as you know, I consider myself an expert on this topic, having once written a paper in college saying that China was going to invade Taiwan before the 2008 Beijing Olympics. And that obviously didn't happen.
10: Well, being wrong has never gotten in the way of any pundit's career.
9: That's right.
10: So that I would That's not right. worry about that. That has never been an issue. As long as it was well articulated and
9: definitely
10: knowledge, et cetera, then you're fine.
9: It was written from a server closet while I was

0: in Beijing. So it had that going for it. But anyway, my point is that this is something that's always sort of looming in the background. And you always see headlines kind of coming up that hint at China-Taiwan tensions. So we actually had one this morning. We're recording on April 21st. The headline is Taiwan's president canceled his visit to Eswatini. Do you know where that is?
1: No.
0: It's a tiny, tiny place in Africa.
1: Huh. You know what is interesting? Because there's a few countries still holding out there that recognize Taipei as the unified capital of China. Most have switched. There's a few random ones out there that are still like, they don't recognize the mainland, etc. So I'm all, you know, a little factoids here and there. I didn't know that, but
0: So Taiwan's presidential office is citing air route issues. I'm doing air quotes for those who can't see this video, and China pressure. So you do get those kind of headlines every once in a while. And then the one other thing I would say is like, okay, the Strait of Hormuz, the blockade there, clearly an oil story, and oil is something that powers the entire global economy. But as we've kind of learned over the past 6 or 7 weeks, oil might not actually be the thing that like powers markets. Right. If you think about the thing that matters for markets, it might be something much closer to AI and semiconductors and valuations
1: there. Totally. I mean, evidently the world can go a few weeks and not grind to a halt if the Strait of Hormuz is closed for a few weeks. I believe the reaction in markets would be, and just all around the world, and really everything would just be orders of magnitude differently if someone's like, no chips. No chips are coming out. That would be such a bigger deal. And of course, you know, the question of, you know, Taiwan's role in the world, that would already have been a very big security question even prior to the now constant drumbeat obsession with AI chips, et cetera. But it only magnifies why this is such a live issue.
0: Right. So apparently we can kind of survive a few weeks without oil. Can we survive a few weeks without months?
1: We can survive a few weeks without a certain fraction. Whereas if we, you know, the chip flow were to be disrupted on that level, it would just be, much bigger deal.
0: All right. Well, we do, in fact, have the perfect guest to talk about all of this. Someone who has just written a book on exactly this topic called Defending Taiwan, A Strategy to Prevent War with China. We're going to be speaking with Ike Fryman. He is also a Hoover Fellow at Stanford. So, Ike, thank you so much for coming on Odd Lots.
2: Thanks for having me on.
0: Here's my first question. You've spent a lot of time in China, including researching this book. Are you going to be able to go back?
2: I think I could go back. The question is whether I could leave. I'm joking. They gave me a hard time at immigration on the way out last time.
0: Oh, interesting.
2: And I can't do useful research there anymore. It's not like there's archives I can access, interviews I can do. So the value of it for research is going down for me, but also the risk to my person, the risk to my devices is going up. You know, I do try to engage as much as I can, but I think it's better to engage in third countries.
1: Why don't you tell us the genesis of this book, or the origin of it, or how you got interested in this particular topic?
2: Well, my background is as a China scholar looking at China's global investment campaign. My first book was about the Belt and Road, and I looked at a bunch of Chinese language sources that show how it works under the hood as a campaign to mobilize the party state behind Xi Jinping. And then I went on the trail of it to Sri Lanka, to Tanzania, Greece, Greenland, actually. I did my PhD about China in Greenland, trying to understand how China leverages.
1: You did your PhD about China in Greenland?
2: Yeah.
1: Oh, that is timely. Anyway, keep going.
2: That'll be another book.
1: Yeah.
2: But what I learned in the process of doing this book is that China has this formidable toolkit for blending economic power with its geopolitical objectives. And, you know, Taiwan was clearly emerging during COVID as the AI story was heating up, as this monumental issue in the structure of the world economy, not just for the old reasons that we care about Taiwan, which is largely about geography. So it seemed to me, reading about this, China had more ships, more planes, more missiles, more drones. What was I missing? Why is the United States not completely outmatched? So I started this project with a friend of mine named Harry Halem, who's a superstar naval historian. And I asked him, what's the book I should read to understand what a U.S.-China war over Taiwan would be like, what it would take to win, and then what of those things the U.S. can do or can't do? And he said, well, the book doesn't exist. I can give you hundreds

0: of articles, hundreds of people to follow on Twitter, but no one thing to read. And so began this collaboration between two historians, one focused on the economics, one focused on the military, to put the pieces together. And as I did so, I began to discover there's huge gaps in our knowledge of this problem. This is the most complex, multidisciplinary, multifunctional foreign policy problem that American statecraft has ever faced. Because it's a military problem. It's also an industrial problem. It's a technology policy problem. It's a diplomatic problem, a real one, a complex one, for how we deal with China, with Taiwan, and with the rest of the world. And then finally, it's an economic problem. It's a question of global economic order. Because if Taiwan falls by force or coercion, and China seizes the fabs, the semiconductor fabs, or the fabs are disabled or destroyed, that is a hard reset of the entire global economic system that we have had since 1989 and arguably back to 1945. So what comes next? And while we have a lot of good thinking about certain aspects of this scenario, like the wargaming of what an amphibious campaign would look like and how we stop it, there's other aspects like the economic planning that we just haven't done. So that was the idea for the book. Pull together the best of existing knowledge, fill in the gaps where we can based on interviews, based on historical work, Chinese language materials, and try to be the person to put the pieces together.
1: Mm. I want to back way up for a second and ask a very obvious question, which is, why does China actually care so much about Taiwan? And then is it even accurate to say, like, why does China care about Taiwan? Should I be asking, why does Xi Jinping care about Taiwan?
0: Those are the two right questions to ask, and it's where we start with the book. The first thing to understand is that it's not about the chips for China. The chips are a co-benefit, but China cared about Taiwan long before they made chips, and they would care about them if they didn't make chips. Taiwan is the unfinished business of China's civil war. In 1949, as the Kuomintang, Chiang Kai-shek's government, was losing control of northern China, they began to evacuate their forces alongside all the treasures of the imperial palace to Taipei. And they set up a government there, essentially took over the island by force, and became, over the course of the Korean War, essentially a U.S. ally. In 1955, Eisenhower went to Taipei. They became a critical node in the U.S. alliance architecture. Mao obviously wanted to take this island. He wanted to wipe out the remnants of his enemy. And for him, the fact that there was this other China right across the strait, which at the time enjoyed the Chinese seat in the UN Security Council, was recognized by most of the world as the one true China. This was a fundamental question of the legitimacy of the Chinese Communist Party. And so it became this totemic propaganda point that we will liberate Taiwan from the imperialists. And in the process, we will make China whole. We will fix this historical wrong that we were separated under this century of humiliation. And therefore, for us to be fully rejuvenated as a civilization, Taiwan has to be brought to heel. And the world must accept. It's not just about control over Taiwan. It's about political legitimacy. The United Nations must accept. The United States must accept that Taiwan is part of China and there's only one China in the world and the Communist Party is the only legitimate government. So this is why it's sensitive. It's not just about the status of Taiwan. It's about what China means. And that has always been bound up in competition with the United States.
2: Prior to the KMT having fled the mainland, the Civil War and all that, what was understood to be the status of that geography called Taiwan? And how, to what degree, going back even prior to the Civil War, etc., what was its relationship to mainland China?
0: It depends how far back you want to go. Back in the 17th century, the Dutch had a presence there. As the Ming Empire was falling apart, you had generals who came from the mainland. They're claimed by both sides now. You know, a couple of them became gods, actually, and there's temples to them in Taiwan. And essentially, during the Qing Dynasty, China's final dynasty, they were a region of the province across the strait on the mainland.
2: Okay.
0: But the Qing Dynasty's writ didn't really run there. They were settled by people from the mainland, but it was swampy and pestilential, and there were indigenous people, and it wasn't really actively administered by the center. The Qing pretty quickly lost control over the fringes of their empire. And then the Japanese took it in the Sino-Japanese War in 1895. And the Japanese developed it. The Japanese industrialized, they left a mark on it. And unlike other places that the Japanese colonized, where like Korea, where their colonization was brutal, in Taiwan, they left relatively good feelings. So all through the first half of the 20th century, when the communists and the nationalists were fighting on the mainland, Taiwan was under Japanese control. And then the question is,

0: after Japan surrendered in 1945, who did they surrender it to?
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13: We don't yet have a new map, but boy, do we have some opinions. Hey, it's Hal Dane. Join me on the show Monday, 6 till 9. New congressional map will be a big topic, as there was a ton of testimony at the Capitol on Friday. Also on the show, Mayor President Sid Edwards stopping by at 7:05. We'll have Medical Monday. We'll talk with Will Green from LABI, cover everything under the sun with Moon, and then talk about the search for a new superintendent in the Breck Room. 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
4: And I'm Joe Weisenthal.
3: Today's episode, we are looking at the world's massive vulnerability when it comes to Taiwan. We are speaking with Ike Fryman, the author of the new book, Defending Taiwan, A Strategy to Prevent War with China.
4: What was understood to be the status of that geography called Taiwan? And how, to what degree, going back even prior to the Civil War, et cetera, what was its relationship to mainland China?
5: It depends how far back you want to go. Back in the 17th century, the Dutch had a presence there. As the Ming Empire was falling apart, you had generals who came from the mainland. They're claimed by both sides now. You know, a couple of them became gods, actually, and there's temples to them in Taiwan. And essentially, during the Qing Dynasty, China's final dynasty, they were a region of the province across the strait on the mainland.
4: Okay.
5: But the Qing Dynasty's writ didn't really run there. They were settled by people from the mainland, but it was swampy and pestilential, and there were indigenous people, and it wasn't really actively administered by the center. The Qing pretty quickly lost control over the fringes of their empire, and then the Japanese took it in the Sino-Japanese War in 1895. And the Japanese developed it. The Japanese industrialized, they left a mark on it. And unlike other places that the Japanese colonized, where, like Korea, where their colonization was brutal, in Taiwan, they left relatively good feelings. So all through the first half of the 20th century, when the communists and the nationalists were fighting on the mainland, Taiwan was under Japanese control. And then the question is, after Japan surrendered in 1945, who did they surrender it to? And was the status of Taiwan decided after Japan's surrender? And the U.S. position is legally it remains unresolved. It remains unresolved who Japan surrendered it to. So the U.S. position is we don't actually take a view on what the true status of Taiwan is.
4: All right.
5: This is something for Taipei and Beijing to work out between themselves. And we're open to any outcome, but it has to be done peacefully. So no force and no coercion. And since Taiwan's become a democracy, it has to be democratically acceptable to the people of Taiwan. And that's a principled position, which is really about the stability of the broader region, because it recognizes that this region is held together through trade routes that go through international waters, international airspace. It's been stable since 1945. And if the United States starts allowing borders to be changed by force, trade routes to be changed by force, very quickly, the whole regional order in this part of the world will collapse. And this is a grave economic danger for the United States as a geopolitical danger. So that's the view.
4: Yeah.
5: And unfortunately, what China is doing is they're trying to revise that situation by pushing in the gray zone, pushing through coercion. And there's obviously always the risk they could escalate to war.
3: I want to talk more about that, but just on the topic of, I guess, U.S. policy towards China, and you already touched on the One China policy, but what exactly is strategic ambiguity? Because whenever I hear that term, I always think it's like, it's what I would do if I was trying to get out of a social commitment later that evening or something, like, oh, maybe I'll come. Maybe, you know, we'll see what happens. What exactly does that mean? And isn't it weird that people recognize that as an actual policy, strategic ambiguity? What does it mean?
5: So the whole policy is sort of strange because it was never put forward by one person. It emerged through accretion. So it's like seeing 100 bottles of beer on the wall. Like, you keep adding a new lyric every time there's a new administration. So what is the components of the One China policy? Well, there's three communiques, three agreements that the United States signed with China between the 70s and the 80s. And those are the political foundation of our relationship with the PRC. And the language is vague. And there's some key phrases that are translated differently in English and Chinese. So we get to claim that the other side said things that the other side says it doesn't say. There's a whole lot of that.

0: But basically, the United States position is we will have a relationship with the PRC. We will treat Beijing as the sole legitimate government of China, but we will maintain, for all practical purposes, an informal relationship with Taiwan as if it were a country, just not technically, not de jure. And this has been reaffirmed by Congress, which in 1979 passed the Taiwan Relations Act, that makes very clear that it's the sense of Congress that we should treat Taiwan as a state in basically every respect, except for these, some of these formal, very high-end political and military interactions. And then in the Reagan administration, we made some extra commitments to Taiwan called the Six Assurances, and they basically reduced to, we will not force you to the negotiating table. We will not trade you away. In other words, you will never face pressure from us to take a bad deal. And what this policy adds up to has been called by political scientists dual deterrence. We want to deter Taiwan from declaring independence or doing something provocative that might trigger a crisis. And we want to persuade Beijing that if it intervenes, it might face a devastating reaction, but that they don't have to worry because Taiwan is also deterred, so they can take their time. And hopefully, if we deter both sides from doing something extreme, we can encourage them to resolve their differences peacefully. So that strategic ambiguity is the not saying exactly what we would do or under what circumstances. The tricky thing is that was a great policy when we had overwhelming economic, technological, and military advantages. That is no longer the case. We probably could defeat China in a high-end conventional war, and we can go into why. If we put sanctions on China, we could probably cause a greater GDP hit in China, and we can get into why. But the cost to us and the risk to us as Americans is just going up, up, up as the relative balance shifts. And so now it increasingly seems like it's a get out of jail free card, even if it isn't.
1: Quick question. I know basically nothing about Taiwanese domestic politics. Mm-hmm. Am I wrong, though? I feel like I read somewhere it's like, the KMT, the success, the, and they were the revolutionaries. Aren't they the more dovish of the parties in relations with Beijing? And don't, aren't they the party that seems to be a little bit softening of the stances of the future and maybe, you know, uniting the two sides a little bit? Am I wrong about
0: that?
1: No,
0: that's absolutely.
1: How is that possible?
0: It's how nerdy do you want to get? So here's the thing. I mentioned that the dispute is largely about what China means. Now that question continues. The Kuomintang, the KMT, which is the successor of Chiang Kai-shek's party, they believe that they're still the legitimate representatives of the true China.
1: The entire thing.
0: Well, they recognize that there's a free China and an unfree China.
1: Okay.
0: And I think they've long since given up their aspirations of raising an army and going back across the strait and taking over the mainland. But I think they have an aspiration that one day this divided China can be unified, either in some kind of confederation structure or, who knows, maybe with the KMT on top. And they identify culturally, historically, civilizationally as Chinese.
1: Yeah.
0: They say, we're Chinese. We just happen to live on Taiwan. But we're one civilization, one nation. And the KMT's point of view is that we one China respective interpretations. And on that basis, Beijing is willing to talk to them. Because they disagree about what one China means, but they both believe in principle that there is only one China in the world and Taiwan's part of it. But the current ruling party in Taiwan, the Democratic Progressive Party, or the DPP, they have a different perspective. They say, we are a country called Taiwan. We're one of the most technologically advanced places in the world. We are a thriving democracy. The world needs our chips. You know, we are at the center of this security architecture.
1: So they just see themselves as a distinct nation.
0: We are a distinct nation, and we should be recognized by the world as such. And they're not suicidal. They're not crazy. They recognize that if they declare independence, that this could bring the hammer down on them. But their point of view is we will never declare independence because we already are. And Americans, I think, are about to have to learn this lesson because Taiwan is going into a presidential campaign. And it is far from clear where the wind is blowing. And the United States will have to work with whoever wins because that's what it means to have a partner that's a democracy. But these two parties have very different points of view. And one of the points I make in the book is we need to learn to handle Taiwan's domestic politics. We are two democracies that respond to one another. For example, I think the KMT, if they come back to power, will be much less interested in helping America reshore chip production. And they're also

0: probably much less interested in doing military cooperation with the United States if that's going to inflame China. I think basically you can think about it this way. The DPP believes that the relationship with the United States is the most important thing, that we matter to them just as they matter to us, and that if Taiwan gets in trouble, America will come. And the KMT views are diverse, but they tend to have the view the cavalry might not be coming. The Americans might be using us as a pawn in a bigger geopolitical game, but can we really trust them? And we don't want to become Ukraine. So maybe the best approach is to negotiate. And these are two very different points of view. They're both plausible interpretations of the facts. And the United States has to learn to deal with both sides.
1: I want to ask you more about reshoring, but since we're on the topic of domestic Taiwanese politics, one thing I've always wondered, and I'm curious if you maybe got some color on this in the course of your research, but one of the reasons, it's not the only reason, but a big one of the reasons Taiwan is strategically important is because of the semiconductor business and the presence of TSMC and companies like that. What role does a TSMC play in Taiwanese domestic politics? Like, are there actual instances of like semiconductor companies having a seat at the table when it comes to formulating national security policy or indirect influence or anything like that? Have you seen examples?
0: It's hugely, hugely important. It's only a couple of percent. The semiconductor industry, depending on how you define it, with related services industries, it's something like 5% of employment in Taiwan, but it's an outsized share of Taiwan's exports. Yeah. And right now, just if you look at the macro data, Taiwan's exports are booming because no one can get enough of their chips. There is an entire ecosystem of universities, vocational training centers, companies that supply to TSMC. This is a national champion in so many ways, and they get tax benefits and subsidized land, and Taiwan's political economy is organized around making them a success, just as South Korea's has been organized around making Samsung and others a success. TSMC is smart enough to know that it has to deal with administrations of both parties, but TSMC is also caught in a U.S.-China tension too. And TSMC doesn't share the United States political objectives here. TSMC is happy to sell to China. They don't have a problem if China buys lots of their chips. But they have to work with the United States because ultimately they're fabricating chips at the high end that are made with U.S. designs. So the U.S. does have the ability to export control where those final products go.
2: This is really interesting and important, and I hadn't thought about this dynamic. I mean, I guess it sort of makes sense to me that, like, if I were, like, the leadership in Taiwan, I don't know if I would be, like, that thrilled about our main company opening up fabs in Arizona, etc. More to come from our conversation on the risks of a war or blockade of Taiwan. We are speaking with Ike Fryman, author of the new book, Defending Taiwan, A Strategy to Prevent War with China. I'm

0: trucks have you covered when the road takes you from smooth sailing to... Chevy Colorado will eat up some of the toughest terrains with five available drive modes. And Silverado and Silverado HD have the muscle to take you out for some serious... With multiple engine options and impressive towing. While Silverado EV is the perfect combo of performance and capability.
1: Nice.
2: Making it- we're headed back to the... to a path of on our way to 2% inflation. I'm optimistic rates can go down. We just haven't been having that now for some time, and that makes me more concerned, and I'm less optimistic.
3: Fed officials left interest rates unchanged at a meeting at the end of April. Three officials dissented against language in the statement that indicated the central bank's next move is likely an interest rate cut. They preferred to signal the next action may be either a cut or a hike. The Trump Family Media Group posted a net drop of $405.9 million in the first quarter, largely driven by unrealized losses in cryptocurrencies held by the company. Trump Media and Technology, which is the parent company of Truth Social, released its first quarter 2026 results Friday, reporting a positive operating cash flow of $17.9 million and $2.1 billion in financial assets. Global news, 24 hours a day, and whatever you want it with Bloomberg News Now. I'm Ed Kalenge. 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
8: And I'm Joe Weisenthal.
7: On today's show, we are talking what the Strait of Hormuz could imply about a China blockade of Taiwan. We are speaking with Ike Fryman, Hoover Fellow at Stanford and author of the new book, Defending Taiwan, A Strategy to Prevent War with China.
8: Just real quickly on cutting off imports, are they good on oil? For like this is, we know they have this big oil stockpile. War would be extremely oil intensive process. You know, they've electrified a lot of cars. I doubt their military is nearly as.
9: I think they're good. I think they're good on oil.
8: You think they're good on oil?
9: So they, in peacetime, they consume, what is it, 13, 14 million barrels a day, of which around 4 are produced domestically. If they became cost insensitive, which they would be in a crisis, they could probably squeeze that up a bit. They also can import over land. They import, you know, a couple of million barrels a day over land. And if they had to, they could import more by land. It wouldn't be comfortable. It wouldn't be cheap. But if they would have willingness to pay, they have plenty of foreign exchange. They could also do as the Nazis did, which is turn coal into fuel oil. Yeah. Fischer Tropsch has been done in the past. The Nazis declared war on all their oil suppliers, and they still managed to fight through 1945 pretty effectively. But there's more to this. They've got, they declare, what is it, 1.3 billion barrels in their SPR. They probably have something more like 2. And then they can make the civilian economy ration. The PLA would use something like 500,000 barrels a day. So if you run the math, and I just do the back of the envelope in the book, what matters is not that they would run out of oil eventually. At some point, they would feel the squeeze. But our allies, Japan, South Korea, Taiwan, would feel the squeeze much faster. So our coalition, as currently set up, doesn't have the advantage in a long-term contest of extreme economic war. And it's not just about oil. It's about everything else. They have stockpiles of cotton. They have stockpiles of chips. They have stockpiles of everything plausible that they might need. Taiwan doesn't have that. Japan doesn't have that. So this is the risk, that they take us up to the brink. We are forced to contemplate what the long-term economic war looks like. We realize that if they can last for 12 months and we can last for 3, that's not a game we want to play, and we fold. And then if that is established, they can coerce us. And this is not just about Taiwan. This goes far, far, far beyond Taiwan. This is about our entire alliance architecture in the region. And frankly, this is about our hemisphere too.
7: One of the arguments you make in the book is this idea that a U.S. policy response can't just be about military power. It has to be about economic power as well. And you talk about this idea of avalanche decoupling. So sort of forming a grand alliance with other democracies to try to isolate China from the global economy. And when I hear a term like avalanche decoupling, I kind of think like, well, in some respects, the U.S. and maybe some other parts of the world have been trying to decouple from China for a long time with varied degrees of success. What convinces you that

0: something like that would be possible in a crisis moment, especially when we're talking about, again, grand alliances with democracies that maybe under the Trump administration, we don't seem to have the best of relations with at the moment.
1: It's a really important question. So let's take the hard facts head on. In the last couple of years, we have learned some very important things about what is and is not possible when it comes to breaking our critical dependencies on China. Everyone knows that we have these critical dependencies, which strike at the very heart of our lives and livelihoods. We depend on China for the active pharmaceutical ingredients that save lives every day in hospitals. We depend China on the supply chain to build any drone in the United States. We depend on China for legacy chips, without which we can't make cars. There is no Ford. There is no Stellantis. I think that's crazy. I think it's crazy. I think it opens up the United States to economic blackmail. And frankly, the fact that our allies have the same dependencies opens them up to blackmail too. So it's a no-brainer that we should start to break these dependencies on China in the same way that China is trying to break its dependencies on us because they don't want to be blackmailed. So what is dangerous is that China would be able to de-risk their economy largely from ours, but we couldn't do that in a symmetrical way. But if a crisis happens over Taiwan, whether that's tomorrow or 18 months from now or 5 years from now, it will be an, oh, shoot, I guess we should have done all of that 5 years ago. But that will be yesterday's problem. And the question for today's problem is, how do we deal with the situation we face? And it's very possible that that situation would be in the context of a crushing recession and stock market correction, because as we mentioned at the beginning of this conversation, the whole equity market is being held up by an AI trade where seven tech companies that are priced for perfection make up 40% of the S&P. And if you take away the supply of chips, they fall to earth. $600 billion, is that the number that the hyperscalers are spending on data centers this year?
2: It's close enough.
1: You take that away and the U.S. economy is in recession. So imagine the context of a terrifying stock market correction and heading into recession. Let's assume that China has taken some actions that reveal that we really need to expand this de-risking or partial decoupling thing. But we've also learned that we can't decouple from China all at once. Mm-hmm. Because we tried this on Liberation Day and we got cold feet within a week because the bond market blew up and all the captains of industry called up the president and said, you have to reverse this, Mr. President, or we're cooked. So if you can't decouple from China all at once and quickly, the only way to do it is gradually looking at the critical stuff first and the non-critical stuff later, if ever. So what I want to do is say, what is the most critical things? If you have to stack rank our dependencies, what's 99th percentile, what's 90th, what's 70th, what's 50th? And then let's go down the list one at a time and figure out how do we break these dependencies. So in the event of a crisis, an invasion of Taiwan or a blockade of Taiwan or some gray zone, ambiguous thing. If we decide we need to reset this relationship and we need to decouple from China 5%, 10%, 30%, what does that actually entail? And I would submit that that's a much harder problem than we've realized. Because even if we want to decouple just a little bit, we face a transshipment problem. Right now, as we've discovered, you have a tariff differential on China. The tariff on China is here. The tariff on Vietnam, Mexico, everyone else is here. So companies will export their stuff from China to Vietnam or Mexico. They'll write made in Vietnam or Mexico on it, and they'll resend it to us. So if you don't develop a solution to this transshipment problem, there is no way that you can decouple from China, even a little bit, even in a crisis. That to me is very scary. And the process of working with other countries to address this, essentially this is rules of origin for trade. This is a big enterprise that is going to take years and years to do. It cannot be done right away. So what we're talking about with avalanche decoupling is a process that abandons the fiction that we can do this all at once and starts thinking about if we need to divorce China 10%, 30%, 60%, whatever it is, how do we go about building a new kind of economic order such that we can still have trading relations with the rest of the world? And that question has not been addressed until this book.
2: I find this conversation to be like very alarming and, you know, obviously, and it should be very alarming. I guess the good news, if there is any, is that we have spent the last year, several years, deepening our friendships with the rest of the world.
0: Well, also
2: building up our allies and establishing

0: That open non-China trading block. At least we're. Oh wait, no, we're literally doing the opposite.
1: Right? Well, I was going to say on the plus side, if one of the elements of China deterrence is building a better customs system where we can actually track transshipments, then maybe some of that work has been done. It's better than like building more nukes.
0: But like, it does seem like we're kind of not doing any of this, right? I mean, not only not doing any of this,
2: correct?
0: We are like rowing, like if that, like. Yeah. If the goal is let's do this avalanche decoupling around the world, et cetera, like we're going in the opposite direction.
3: Yeah, that's exactly right? Exactly right. The only way you can get this stuff done is if you work with your partners. That's the only way.
0: Yeah.
3: And that's not about being moralistic. It's about, practically speaking, there's stuff that we don't know how to make in this country anymore.
0: Yeah.
3: Because we outsourced it two generations ago and there literally aren't any people left who know how it's done. And Japan or South Korea in particular, but many of our European partners too, have this know-how in advanced manufacturing. And not to partner with them, I think, is kind of crazy. Also, they face the same problems, the same risks of economic coercion by China.
0: Yeah.
3: And they have even less leverage to push back against China because China, relatively speaking, is much bigger than they are. So I think the Trump administration has a few correct ideas dealing with these rules of origin through these bilateral deals, doing bilateral economic security pacts like with Japan. But we need to be bringing larger groups of allies and partners together to do this.
0: Just real quick, I think you mentioned at the beginning that you actually think currently in a conventional war that the American military would have the upper hand. I don't, but like, you know, it looks like, I don't know what's going to go on with Iran, and I'm very susceptible. I watch all the Chinese propaganda. I watch the military parade. It's like, whew, that looks really impressive. The robot dogs and all this stuff. I'm pretty sure we don't. Yeah, like, can you just give the short version of why, as of April 21st, 2026, you think the U.S. military still has the upper hand?
3: The wars that America has fought over the last 80 years have been land wars. And land war has a certain character. War at sea is different. You have a very small number, a much smaller number of platforms, and they're much more specialized. And so if you can take out just one or two of the enemy's vessels, specialized aircraft, specialized ships, the whole structure starts to collapse. And the rest become easier to kill. And that means that there's no real incentive to hold back reserves. Once the engagement starts, it's incredibly intense, and it's often decided in the first hours to days. And one significant implication of that is your ability to see and communicate across the battle space is really, really critical. And especially as the range of our missiles and our drones has increased, that means that U.S. Aircraft and ships and submarines that could potentially strike targets in or around China can be zooming around across literally millions of square miles of ocean. So to see these things, to target them, and then to deliver mass to a target to kill them is no easy feat. And if the U.S. can use cyber, counter space capabilities, and so on to disrupt China's ability to see and communicate in those critical early hours, then it could potentially win a lopsided victory or vice versa. But I just think that if China believed that they could defeat the U.S. in a high-end war, they would be behaving more assertively. They would be operating not just in the Taiwan Strait, but all around the region in a way that they're not yet.
1: All right. On that cheerful note, Ike Fryman, thank you so much for coming on Oddbots. And the book is Defending Taiwan, A Strategy to Prevent War with China. Really appreciate it.
3: Thanks so much for having me on.
0: Thanks so much, Ike. That was great. This has been Oddbots on Bloomberg Radio. I'm Joe Weisenthal.
1: And I'm Tracy Alloway.
0: To hear the rest of this episode and all of our interviews, be sure to subscribe to Oddbots wherever you get your podcasts. 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
6: This is a Bloomberg Money Minute. Mother's Day is here, and it looks like Americans are pulling out all the stops to celebrate the moms in their lives.
7: So we're expecting consumers to spend a record $38 billion this year. That's a record. It's $4 billion above what we saw last year. So more than a 10% increase per shopper.
6: That's Mark Matthews, chief economist and executive director of research at the National Retail Federation. Now, as always, greeting cards and flowers are the most

0: popular items, but jewelry is big this year, along with electronics. Now, dinners and brunches out are always popular, too, but with inflation, a recent Wells Fargo analysis found dining out will cost 4% more than it did a year ago. But Uncle Sam is making Mother's Day a little easier for many of us this year.
1: Yeah, I think one of the things that we have to point to is tax refunds. We are expecting to see $50 billion more in tax refunds over this year over last year.
0: So happy Mother's Day. 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
15: And I'm Ed Kalenge in the Bloomberg Newsroom. Here are some of the stories we're watching. President Trump is scheduled to meet with his Chinese counterpart Xi Jinping in Beijing this week after postponing their summit due to the war in Iran. Former U.S. Ambassador to China Nick Burns weighed in on talks.
16: For both the governments, for both leaders, this is the most important relationship they have, the U.S.-China relationship. And they have ambitions for this year. I mean, they want to meet Xi Jinping, Donald Trump, 2 to 3, even 4 times this year. And there's a lot to talk about. I think we'll see a big focus on trade, supply chain, and the commercial relationship.
15: Former U.S. Ambassador to China Nick Burns on Bloomberg this weekend. Treasury Secretary Scott Bessent has said the war in Iran will also be a big focus since the conflict's affecting Chinese fuel shipments. Representative Ro Khanna also joined Bloomberg this weekend and talked about what he expects and hopes from President Trump in the talks.
9: He has a lot that he has to reverse. And

0: we've had China hold us hostage on rare earths and critical minerals. I want a deal that actually helps American farmers, American shipbuilders, American manufacturers, and I hope he will work to get that. He hasn't so far.
1: Representative Ro Khanna. The war in Iran is draining the world's oil buffer at an unprecedented pace. Bloomberg's Monica Ricks reports.
2: The International Energy Agency says the world's burned through oil inventories at record speed due to the war, which is eating into the buffer that protects against supply shocks. In fact, global visible oil stocks are already close to their lowest since 2018, with immediate points of stress in Asia in countries like Indonesia, Vietnam, Pakistan, and the Philippines. Officials say they could hit critical levels of supplies in as little as a month. Europe's also stretched thin, especially when it comes to jet fuel. Some analysts predict they could hit critical levels as soon as June. Monica Ricks, Bloomberg Radio.
1: In an interview Friday on Bloomberg Television, Federal Reserve Bank of Chicago President Austin Goolsbee said all options on interest rates are on the table right now.
3: If we get some progress on inflation and we show we're headed back to the to a path on our way to 2% inflation, I'm optimistic rates can go down. We just haven't been having that now for some time, and that's makes me more concerned, and I'm less optimistic.
1: 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I'm Ed Kalegi. 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
6: Hey there, you're listening to The Deal with Alex Rodriguez and Jason Kelly on Bloomberg Radio. I'm Jason Kelly, and today you're hearing a section from our conversation with Kara Nortman, the managing partner of Monarch Collective. What a treat to have you here. We've been circling this one for quite some time. We had your partner on, but we had to talk to you because you have a new deal. We love talking about new deals on The Deal, so welcome.
7: Thanks for having me. Super excited to be here with you, too.
6: All right, so let's talk about Cleveland. Recently announced that Monarch Collective, the first institutional fund to become a shareholder, an owner in the WNBA. It caught a lot of people's attention, mine included. You and I have talked a lot about it offline. So let's talk about it online. How does this deal come about? Tell us about it.
7: Yeah, I mean, everything at Monarch really does come about the same way. We are a thesis-driven firm. And for truly what that means is anything we're working on, we're usually studying trends and markets and trying to build real, authentic relationships over not months, but years. And so when we started Monarch, Jasmine Robinson and I launched it January 1st, 2023. We had a number of theses, but the two main ones that we were spending the most time on were U.S. soccer, European soccer or football over there, and women's basketball. And I will say when we started, there was a ton of skepticism around women's basketball, though people were bought into soccer, and we can come back to that. And so, you know, in a lot of ways, we just are like, well, we're looking at media trends. We're looking at fan base trends. We're looking at arena dynamics and stadium dynamics. And can you build an amazing fan experience and capitalize, you know, a practice experience in a way that lives up to the values of Monarch? And basketball was incredibly exciting and interesting to us. And so we spent a lot of time doing all those things I just said. And then in the middle of that, we had a woman named Caitlin Clark come on the scene. And it was sort of like, we were knee deep in trying to figure it out and do our thing. And then the world kind of, you know, woke up.
6: So how do you go about choosing where you're going to go? How does Cleveland specifically come into the picture?
7: Yeah. And by the way, when I say the world woke up, I want to pay homage to, you know, 5 million people watched Liberty play in the original season, I think it was in 1997, and David Stern, Adam Silver, and Kathy, and all the people who've put decades of work into doing this. But you kind of like see these inflection moments and the data.
6: It was a sea change. I don't think you, yeah. That,

0: That's a very defensible position.
1: I mean, we look at like the same four or five things. We really we have five values at Monarch. We run everything through them. And the way I look at it is sort of like we're values-based and we're impact-oriented. And then we're also market, partner, league, team-oriented. And so both of those things have to happen. So what did we do? We spent time with a lot of different teams. I mean, we call Alex and the team over in Minnesota. We spend time with different teams. And honestly, a lot of this is sort of like, okay, what is the arena dynamic? Is it a new team or an existing team? Are all the regulations and rules set up for us to come in a thoughtful way and partner in a way that the league is looking for us to? But I'd say we look at market, partner, arena dynamic, practice dynamic, and then like, is there a spiritual alignment in terms of, you want to build the best experience in the world, in this case, for fans, for players, and for front office. And then it's just, and then who wants to work with us? Yeah. You know, because I think many people would like to be a part of the WNBA, and we like to be in partnerships with people who also really want us there and value our perspective and like a little bit of friction.
2: You know, we describe the WNBA as a hyper-growth league. Specifically, mm-hmm. and again, not to be specific about Cleveland because I know you have restrictions, but just in generalities, are you looking at multiples of revenue? And when you look at multiples of revenues, are you putting a higher premium, meaning you would pay a higher multiple for a primary market versus secondary or tertiary market? Walk us through that a little bit.
1: Yeah, I'll walk you through it at like a Monarch level, right? Because mm-hmm. we're now involved in five teams and a rights-based business that we've fully incubated just for women's sports. And so four of them are soccer teams, three in the U.S., one in Berlin in Germany. And all of the other teams are independent teams. And this is a team that's affiliated, obviously, strongly with an NBA team. So we definitely, I would say, like, one of our core values is creativity, and one of our core values is patience, and another one is discipline. And so I think they all come to play when these transactions actually work, which is, yeah, of course we look at revenue multiples. Of course we look at the market. And I'll tell you, like, where I think people kind of unpack those in ways that are universal, but also sometimes miss the nuance of how you might analyze a Cleveland versus another market, which obviously Cleveland isn't one of the top media markets in the world. But, you know, there's all this public data out there about Cleveland. They sort of overachieve in terms of ticketing revenue, local viewership revenue. In the case of the W, there's only 16 teams, right? And you have more region you can kind of capture, and you're at a moment in time where you have 16 compared to 30, and how much of the Midwest? How does Manchester United become Manchester United? How does the Dallas Cowboys become the Dallas Cowboys? What is it about what you do that's local that could be universal, and how does the team see that? So we definitely look at all the things a private equity investor would look at, but there's so many characteristics. And again, I'll talk about soccer because it's probably easier to, right? Like in Angel City, this is the team I co-founded with Julian Erman and Natalie Portman. You know, the public valuations came out recently that put it at, I don't know, $335 million. Like, how do you get to that? Well, it's revenue, it's multiples, but in that case, you can look at season tickets, the market, et cetera. But also, how much capital needs to go into these teams to build to the next phase, right? Because you're investing at a point in time, and it's not the valuation then. It's who's going to capture sort of all the right things to command a premium valuation and have Mark Walters come in and break records and multiples for the Lakers 5 or 10 years from now. And so we're very disciplined in how we set up structure, how much capital something will consume, looking at everything from the income statement to CapEx that will go into arenas and outfitting them for teams, or stadiums and outfitting for teams and building practice facilities. And then we really like look at how much a partner, like to the extent there's a control owner, which there is in 4 out of 5 of our teams, and a founding group in the fifth one. How are they thinking about building a modern fan base, supporters groups, and like storytelling and relationships with sponsors? And it's pretty, it's like 80% is best practice, and then 20% is very unique to that environment.
2: I love that. So help us understand, if you take a 10% stake into X team, and is the enterprise value of 200, you write a $20 million check with no debt. If that grows to be $1 billion of enterprise over 7 to 10 years, how does Monarch profit?

0: how do you guys make money as partners?
1: Yeah, it's a good question. I mean, we're structured like an investment firm, but I think we operate more like a company. And I'm going to answer your question, but I'm going to give you a little bit of context first. When Monarch launched, we were the first and only dedicated fund investing in women's sports, and really the only one. And we set out to raise $100 million. We ended up raising $150 million and then growing that to $250 million and stopping there. We've always wanted to raise enough capital to show up and be able to collaborate at $5 or $10 million type investments, or with co-invest and with the families that have supported us, 60% of which are women and representative men, I would say, by number. We try to show up with like hundreds of millions to doing work, operational type work, at very low checks. And so your fund size kind of becomes your strategy in that regard. But we're all ex-operators. We hire operators really primarily, like, and train people to structure. Jasmine and I have spent our whole career structuring. That's really important. I think we're really creative in how we structure to what the partner wants. But I would say, without getting too much into the detail, because we are working on setting up our second pool of capital right now, we think about how to be really aligned with the people we're working with in terms of duration and hold periods, and then create ways over time for liquidity where we have this very, I would say, premium set of teams we work with, but we really show up as partners in a thoughtful way to understand, like, the value of these teams may grow as much in year 7, 8, 9, 10, even 15 as they do in year one. And we've learned a ton by being the first and being slow and deliberate, working with leagues, and then really understanding how to line things up with an LP base who really sees the value of what we're doing. That 150 to 250 was a little unconventional. We reopened our fund after a year because the market grew so much.
2: Yeah.
1: And that capital primarily came from our existing investors, because I think they were so impressed with the potential for value growth over long periods of time. And they were just really hard things to get done.
2: You are the first institutional capital, as we talked about, the first fund to take a stake in the W. Part of that is driven by what? Part of the appetite on behalf of yourself and your LPs clearly is driven by what we've seen happen with valuations. And you mentioned Angel City a minute ago. Liberty and Valkyries, this is public data, have been estimated, according to Forbes, over $400 million. These are fast-growing assets, to be sure. What is the role that institutional capital is playing and should play? Because that does change the dynamic when, and Alex knows this very well, what is the right role of institutional capital here?
1: Yeah, well, I mean, listen, like, we started with the NWSL, and that's where I started. I started focusing on women's soccer in 2015, coming out of a World Cup game where I just couldn't, you know the story, couldn't buy a jersey, et cetera. And then we just, historical context, we raised less than $1 million for Angel City at a $6 million valuation 3 weeks before COVID into a C Corp, where it was initially owned 100% by me, Natalie, and Julie, and then brought in great investors along the way, a number of great investors like 776 and others. But we paid $2 million for that franchise. The league was extremely risky at the time. I mean, the reason it was structured that way was because it was risky.
2: Sorry to interrupt you, but just historical context. It was risky because two previous iterations of the league had failed. Like, I mean, people had lost money. It wasn't, it wasn't like, well, it may not be as big as we think. It may just not work, right?
1: I mean, yes. And I mean, I think this is where, like, these words that were always said that I really understood when I came into women's soccer is you could do first principles thinking. Like, why was it risky? At the time, you had one team who would put butts in seats, and that was the Portland Thorns. And we were fortunate to, like, be invited up and to study them and to go to games and to meet with their supporters group and to look at their model. But they didn't have a commercial arm. It was entirely run by the men's team. And they didn't really have a P&L, but they had fans. And for me, it was always really simple. If you could put butts in seats and create a great fan experience. And then the reason I initially got involved was because I was an advisor of the U.S. Women's National Team Players Union, right? And that's how I got to know Natalie. And it was like, okay, butts in seats, great player experience. What does that look like? There was a lot of learnings for us around that. Lots of learnings around that in the early days. A product the fans love. Every other revenue stream comes from there. And then where are you going to be the most innovative?
2: Stay tuned for more of our interview with Kara Nortman. 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
1: Hey there, you're listening to The Deal with Alex Rodriguez and Jason Kelly on Bloomberg Radio. I'm Jason Kelly, and today you're hearing a section from our conversation with Kara Nortman, the managing partner of Monarch Collective.
2: So, Kara, I want to go back to something you mentioned earlier, which I'm very intrigued. You targeted 100, and somehow you ended up at 250. I guess my question is, what is the thesis about your story that landed very well for your LPs, your limited partners? And what was it about the story that you particularly told that you think had to stick, especially in a capital raising environment like today that's very challenging over the last 3 or 4 years?
3: I just got the chills when you asked that question. I think it is around true partnership. And I was like built to partner. I love to lead. Jasmine loves to lead. But, I'll back up for a second and say, like, this week, for the first time in a few days, I'm going to speak publicly for another network, so I won't mention it, but around how the Enneagram or how I've used or we've used unconventional tools, personality profile tools, team building tools to really understand people as we're hiring them and bringing them in. Julie, Natalie and I use the Enneagram together. I mean, it's just a small example, but I think I've been thinking about it a lot. I spent the whole weekend writing a 4-minute speech. Hard to say things briefly. And Jason has actually inspired a lot of my understanding of this in a way. It's like you do something, you don't know why. Like, why are you both the best at what you were doing and are doing at different stages? It's like, you love doing things a certain way. You work your butt off, right? Like, there's nobody who works harder than me, Jasmine, our team. But I think it really is understanding how to build a partnership with intellectual curiosity, friction, and then also understanding that to be one of the best investors in the world at whatever you do, and we're fortunate enough to have passion and care about a market that was growing before people really looked at it, and to really know ourselves as the market was growing and not need to do everything but do specific things in a specific way, the Monarch way. But to be one of the best investors in the world at what you do, you have to dedicate your life to it. You have to have a real reason for what you say yes to, what you say no to, what you say maybe. Like, one of our unofficial mottos is we waste time with the right people. Like, we'll sit down and just do work for leagues or teams quietly behind the scenes as a favor, as friends. We've done that with leagues in Europe. Hasn't led to anything yet. But you know what it's led to? A lot of wonderful relationships with regulators and league officials. And people see that we have a passion for building in a certain way. So it's maybe a little bit of a, it's just basically, I think the way you build intellectual curiosity, you know who you are, you know who you're not. And I would say probably 80, 90% of what we work on is like what I would consider proprietary or quasi-proprietary. They're just not things that go to market. And we will work on things that go to market. We've done, I think, one of our transactions is that. And then we really want to win when we want to win. But we really try to be in front of things and have people want to work with us because of who we are and the value we bring, not because we're the lowest cost of capital.
1: To follow on Alex's question a little bit, Kara, I mean, I do think it's interesting when you think about your LP base. You know, we love referencing the Deal Cinematic Universe. Billie Jean King, I know, and Alana are investors. There are a number of notable people. Melinda French Gates, obviously. Sarah Harden from Hello Sunshine. Cindy Holland from, who used to work at Netflix. I mean, these are very powerful people who have bought into this story. You mentioned earlier sort of the increased appetite on the part of limited partners as they saw what was going on. Setting Caitlin Clark aside, because obviously that was a really interesting moment for women's sports. But what were the other things that they saw that they told you were going on in the market that inspired them to say, you know what, I was in for 10, now I'm in for 20. Or I was in for, you know, 1 and now I'm in for 4. Well, like, whatever that may be.
3: Yeah, well, first of all, I'll say, like, I have realized people try to scare you about fundraising, right? And I definitely was. Like, I made a big career switch. I left the firm I was at. I had just been promoted to managing partner. I'm responsible for making money for my family. And to take my salary down to 0 to go launch a women's sports fund, where really, like, there was one team P&L, maybe 2 or 3 were starting to emerge at the time, to go do this. It was like I couldn't not do it. You know, it's probably like, Alex, you would have probably stuck around in the minors for a long time to make it up. You didn't have to. And so...
1: So Alex, the minor leagues is this other thing that you do when you're trying to get to the major league.
2: Like the G League, right?
1: Yeah, exactly.

0: Exactly.
1: Have you heard about it? I mean, we could tell the Lauren Betts story, right? In her Stanford freshman year. And then winning. I mean, these stories are incredible. But anyway, I was going to say, so I do think like one of the things I've realized is I love relationship building with LPs. And I will probably put a lot more time into that than many people who view it transactionally. And then you do have to get transactional, right? Because everyone's interested in what we're doing. But like only to say that we work with some extraordinary families, like institutional families, who often will start with a small $3, $4, $5 million, $10 million, and then grow with us. And we will go on that journey because we'd rather work with 20, 25 people that we can work with for the next 50 years as the market change. That's like alignment from your LP base to your strategy to the teams you work with is so important. And growing, I grew up investing. I worked at a number of funds, Morgan Stanley and their merchant banking funds straight out of college. I worked at Battery Ventures before and after business school. I worked at Upfront Ventures. So I had Jasmine worked at Causeway. She worked at the 49ers when they were launching kind of all of their other investment initiatives. So we've had a chance to like really work in private investing. I think honestly, in the beginning, it's what they saw in us. I think a lot of people took a bet on us. And then the people who ended up being our bigger LPs, you know, I'm just thinking about a few here. And they're not than any of the names you just mentioned. I mean, Cindy is one of them. Sarah is one of them. Actually, they're all one of them. I shouldn't say that. They're all one of them. But some of the other people who you wouldn't know who are a managing partner of a private equity firm, I spent a year helping them think about how to buy a soccer team in their market just because I wanted good people to own teams. Jasmine would do the same thing. It's like she ran a skateboard league for someone when she was at Causeway. Like both of us have been CEOs. And so I think it was us initially. And listen, like, I think Jasmine was a full partner at a young age at a very well-respected growth equity firm. She's a superstar. You guys know that. And we're incredibly, like, we have similar backgrounds, but actually incredible compliments in how we show up. And then I was old, you know, I was in my 40s and people had followed
0: please,
1: me for a
0: please
1: while.
0: Please don't call that old. Please don't call that old.
1: Actually, you're talking to two people with five handles. I think I'm younger than both of you.
0: Yes,
1: I'm younger than both of you. Barely, Alex, though. I'm a bicentennial baby, too. So, yeah. So anyway, I think it was like actually doing real work with people. And then other people were believers, honestly. Like they'd been to Angel City Games. They'd been to Liberty. You know, Liberty started taking off. You had Kansas City. You had a bunch of other people. That is the best tool. Like women's sports. Even if you believe basketball works or soccer works, where you're like, ah, cricket's not going to work or rugby's not going to work or women's golf is not going to work, whatever. Once you, it's like the place you meet your bias, all of us, and you can do it physically, like in person and have the time of your life. And it opens your mind to looking at like, again, these basic statistics. And then we've stayed really disciplined. Like we're very, I would say we invest in this, what I call asymmetric risk profile, where the downside is capped by media rights value or rights value or franchise value. And then the upside can look venture-like, but it's a very, like, it's a very small part of the market. So if you had to put $1 billion, $2 billion, $3 billion to work right now, I think it would dilute our returns. We are trying to continue growing the fund, or the whatever, in a way that lines up with those opportunities and where we can be really patient, price things well, work with the right partners, be in the right leagues and do very few things very well, because we think that may look, or we do think it'll look very venture-like.
2: Yeah, Carl, so you've done an incredible amount of work and research around women's sports, but let's just, for fun's sake here, let's focus on the WNBA. Where are we? What inning are we in this investment kind of tenure? Would you say early, middle, or late?
1: Okay, Alex, we're not stretching yet, all right? I don't know. I'm making this up real time. I think we might be in the third inning, but I think we just maybe skipped the second and we hung out in the first inning for a long time. And that first inning has taken 20 some odd years. Like, and I do study it. I love it. Like, I've been doing a huge deep dive on UCLA and I just think it's such a great story, right? Like, and if you look at like,
0: because people just won the national championship, I assume.
1: Oh, right. Okay. UCLA women's team just won the national championship, but it's not that. It's Corey Close. It's the coach. Yeah. It's the six seniors. It's the 176 points they generated. It's her being a disciple of John Wooden when he was in his 80s and she was like in her 20s or 30s. It's sort of like the story behind the story, I think, is what we look at Monarch. Most people are like, oh, well, the stats were up in the Caitlin year and then they were down and now they're up. And what happened over here? And it's sort of like, you know, you can go back to 1920 and 60,000 people showed up in Liverpool to watch the Dick Care ladies play soccer.

0: soccer. But like, why is it just happening now? And so I think it's, I think in basketball, why I would say we're in the third inning is it is such, I mean, it's my sport. It's the sport I played. There's my basketball that my grandma got in 1930 playing in the Bronx. There's my basketball. So like, just like the smell of a court and a ball. And it's like Julie Ehrman and I played basketball. My co-founder at Angel City Basketball against each other in high school. Like, so it's fun, right? And somehow I showed up and fell in love with soccer as well. But I think the reason I'd say third inning is it is such an incredible American sport that is also becoming international. And the men's side is leading the way. And it's just like up close and personal. It's, there are courts everywhere. And it has the benefit of the NBA, like one of the best leagues in the world. And like, that's been so much fun to be able to work with extraordinary. I'm going to start crying because it's hard. Women's sports is so hard, and to work alongside the NBA and NBA teams and see the way you can build something with an independent spirit, but that's tied to the best practices of men's sports. Like, I'm just, yeah, I'm pretty excited about it.
1: All right. Well, we're going to move to our rapid fire. You know how you're a listener of the show. You know how this works. We'll bounce it back and forth. Keep it tight. Okay. Dream deal making partner.
0: Jasmine Robinson.
2: A deal you wish you had done.
0: I'm not being rapid on this. Everything we haven't done is still in process. Just sometimes you have to wait an extra 10 years.
1: All right. You will potentially have a say in naming a new team, the Cleveland WNBA team. So what's your favorite team name of all time?
0: Oh, I got to go with the Lakers, my childhood team, though obviously I'm becoming a Cavs fan. Lakes in L.A., you know.
1: They don't
0: just
1: exist.
0: Something's, as my dad says, in basketball, you just follow your love.
2: Me and you both.
0: It doesn't totally make sense.
2: Pat Riley, Magic Johnson, Showtime. I love it. So who's your favorite WNBA player of all time?
0: I'm going to have to go with Lisa Leslie.
1: Good luck.
0: Got to go with my girl.
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3: We don't yet have a new map, but boy, do we have some opinions. Hey, it's Haldane. Join me on the show Monday, 6 till 9. New congressional map will be a big topic as there was a ton of testimony at the Capitol on Friday. Also on the show, Mayor President Sid Edwards stopping by at 7:05. We'll have Medical Monday. We'll talk with Will Green from LABI, cover everything under the sun with Moon, and then talk about the search for a new superintendent in the Breck Room. Join me.

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6: And I'm Ed Kalenge in the Bloomberg Newsroom. Here are some of the stories we're watching. President Trump is scheduled to meet with his Chinese counterpart Xi Jinping in Beijing this week after postponing their summit due to the war in Iran. Former U.S. Ambassador to China Nick Burns weighed in on talks.
7: For both the governments, for both leaders, this is the most important relationship they have, the U.S.-China relationship. And they have ambitions for this year. I mean, they want to meet Xi Jinping, Donald Trump, 2 to 3, even 4 times this year. And there's a lot to talk about. I think we'll see a big focus on trade, supply chain, and the commercial relationship.
6: Former U.S. Ambassador to China Nick Burns on Bloomberg this weekend. Treasury Secretary Scott Bessent has said the war in Iran will also be a big focus since the conflict's affecting Chinese fuel shipments. Representative Ro Khanna also joined Bloomberg this weekend and talked about what he expects and hopes from President Trump in the talks.
8: He has a lot that he has to reverse. We've had China hold us hostage on rare earths and critical minerals. I want a deal that actually helps American farmers, American shipbuilders, American manufacturers, and I hope he will work to get that. He hasn't so far.
6: Representative Ro Khanna. The war in Iran is draining the world's oil buffer at an unprecedented pace. Bloomberg's Monica Ricks reports.
9: The International Energy Agency says the world's burned through oil inventories at record speed due to the war, which is eating into the buffer that protects against supply shocks. In fact, global visible oil stocks are already close to their lowest since 2018, with immediate points of stress in Asia in countries like Indonesia, Vietnam, Pakistan, and the Philippines. Officials say they could hit critical levels of supplies in as little as a month. Europe's also stretched thin, especially when it comes to jet fuel. Some analysts predict they could hit critical levels as soon as June. Monica Ricks, Bloomberg Radio.
6: In an interview Friday on Bloomberg Television, Federal Reserve Bank of Chicago President Austin Goolsbee said all options on interest rates are on the table right now.
10: If we get some progress on inflation and we show we're headed back to a path of on our way to 2% inflation, I'm optimistic rates can go down. We just haven't been having that now for some time, and that's makes me more concerned, and I'm less optimistic.
6: Global news 24 hours a day and whenever you want it with Bloomberg News Now. I'm Ed Kalenge. This is Bloomberg.
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4: 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I'm Sarah Holder, and today on the show, we're talking about social casinos.
5: You definitely don't have to spend money to play the game. However, like, your experience is a lot better if you do.
4: Brenna Ingram lives in Grand Rapids, Michigan. A few years ago, a couple of her friends told her about their new hobby.
5: They were talking about this game, and I was like, what are you playing? And they're like, it's this game Monopoly Go, you should download it. And I was like, okay.
4: Brenna got into it right away. Pretty soon, Monopoly Go became a central part of her social life.
5: We started a group chat called the Monopoly Go Mommies. We talk about the game. We partner up with each other for different events. But then we also, like, talk about other things, like life things and TV shows. And just, like, it's become more of, like, a friend group.
4: The rules of Monopoly Go are simple.
5: You have dice that you are rolling around the Monopoly board. And as you go around the Monopoly board, you're either collecting tokens or collecting different things to then essentially get rewards.
4: The game is free to play, but there are ways to get more dice, keep the game going longer, and advance through levels faster if you're willing to pay.
5: I feel like the first time I spent money in the game was probably like one of those like $4.99 deals or something to get more dice.
4: Monopoly Go is part of a broad universe of online games where you can't actually make any money, but you can spend money. Some of them are known as social casinos. And Vernon Silver, a senior writer on Bloomberg's investigative team, has found that some people are spending a lot.
6: A range of money is astounding. You have evidence in these cases of people spending over $1 million on rolls or coins in these games where they don't have a chance ever of winning back a penny.
4: Casino-style games have become a booming business for the companies that make them and for the platforms that carry them. The games brought in more than $11 billion last year, according to the market intelligence firm Sensor Tower, Inc. But recently, the industry has been under growing scrutiny.
6: These are lawsuits in the U.S. that involve using state gambling law to allege that these games were illegal gambling, and as a result, the players deserve to get their money back.
4: Monopoly Go itself isn't the subject of any of these lawsuits, which target games that more overtly look like casinos, with graphics resembling slot machines. Still, Brenna's suggestion to somebody considering downloading Monopoly Go for the first time?
5: Don't do it.
4: I'm Sarah Holder, and this is The Big Take from Bloomberg News. Today on the show, inside the world of social casinos and how the world's biggest tech platforms have profited from their rise. Have you ever played Monopoly Go or Double Down Casino or Candy Crush? That's my game of choice. Well, these are all examples of app-based games that some in the industry categorize as social casinos, or games with gambling-like elements. Bloomberg's Vernon Silver says the industry really got its start around 2010, when Apple's App Store was in its infancy, and everyone seemed to be playing Facebook games like Farmville. But the industry has only gained steam since the pandemic.
6: During the lockdowns, you know, 2020 for COVID, there was a whole boom in people just being on their devices, people playing games, and that's when downloads and in-app spending took off.
4: Vernon says these social casino games have shifted how some gaming companies make their money.
6: The gaming economy used to be you know, you spend $50 or $60 to buy the game, you know, a cartridge or a login.

0: for a download, and it was yours, and you played, and you could play as much as you wanted. And it just became much more lucrative to have most people, and convenient for most people, for have most people just playing for free, and then a small number of people day after day, week after week, pouring in thousands, and in some cases, hundreds of thousands into the gameplay.
1: Today, the world of casino-style games is wide. It includes apps that look and operate very much like little mobile casinos, with virtual slot machines and roulette wheels. And it also includes games that look nothing like casinos, but still have some of those same gambling-style mechanics built in.
0: Which scholars have defined as containing random rewards. So a loot box, a chest where you open it up and you can either get one jewel or 10 jewels or a free sword or whatever it is, that when the internal game loop is embedded with a cycle of there's some resource you want and you go out and you try to get it, and at random you can get more or less of it, and then eventually you can run out of it, and then here you are either waiting an hour or waiting a day or spending $1.99 to get more of that resource, and you start the process all over again.
1: So what might drive someone to spend not just a few dollars, but hundreds of dollars or more on virtual Monopoly Go dice or more jewels or more spins? One explanation lies in the game's design.
0: Let's say you've been spending a buck or two for 20 minutes play every day for the last 5 days, and all of a sudden you realize, gosh, I've wasted all that money on those when I could have, you know, for 10 or 50 or $100 gotten more than enough than I'd ever really need to spend for the rest of the month. And all of a sudden, click, you've made your in-app purchase and you're spending it.
1: Vernon says there are certain mechanics built into many of these games, like limited time offers and bundle deals, that tempt players to spend larger and larger amounts and keep playing longer.
0: The players and the researchers say that there's really no difference between the flow state and the state of mind when you're on a casino floor or you're playing a game with random rewards. For some people, we found that's perfectly fine and it's under control. And for a small number of people who are the source of the vast majority of the income for online games of all types, slightly different story.
1: Brenna Ingram says the Monopoly Go mommies consider themselves casual social gamers. But at a certain point, they wanted to figure out how much they'd been spending on the app.
2: So everyone like went to customer service, asked. I think mine was like $80 in the past 3 years. But there were people in the group that had spent like $1,500, $2,000, $3,000. That's like a vacation or, you know, like rent payment and that kind of thing. So the amount is kind of insane.
1: Hasbro, which makes the Monopoly board game, said it works with Scopely, the game maker behind Monopoly Go, to deliver a fun, engaging, and responsible player experience. Scopely said that Monopoly Go players, on average, have spent less than $1 per month, with most making zero purchases. But some of the biggest players of these kinds of games can spend much more. Within the industry, employees at social casino app companies have borrowed the language of traditional gambling businesses to categorize their customers, according to internal emails. Spending a few thousand dollars might make you a minnow. Tens of thousands? That makes you a dolphin. And the people who spend hundreds of thousands to millions? They're known as whales.
0: We're talking about an economy where something in the range of 6% of the players generate almost all the income.
1: This lucrative social casino business model has started to be tested in court. Lawyers have started bringing a series of class action lawsuits against the makers of some of these games. The plaintiff's core argument is that these companies are essentially running gambling operations without a license.
0: What these lawsuits are trying to do is to get some of that money back.
1: Game makers have argued in court filings that their games weren't illegal gambling because players don't need to pay to play and are never winners or losers of something of value. They also highlight the positive feedback they've gotten from players. One of the cases Vernon examined was brought in Washington State against the maker of a game called High Five Casino.
0: High Five Casino is what we would call a

0: traditional OG social casino. This is like you go in, there are lots of different versions of casino games. It is, you know, it's one app, and within that app, there are dozens and dozens of versions of kind of the same thing, you know, slot machines, what have you, set up with different branding and graphics.
1: Vernon says one of the striking pieces of evidence in the lawsuit emerged from a transcript between a customer and a customer service rep.
0: This particular customer said that they had lost their own ability to control their playing, and in a real self-deprecating way said, look, I'm addicted. You got to take it off. I can't help myself. And this player was expressing fairly clearly what they wanted the company to do, which was to get the thing off their computer, whatever that might mean to this person's knowledge of how these things worked. The player didn't want it accessible anymore.
1: And how did the company respond?
0: They shut off her ability to buy new coins, and then they thanked her and gave her 1 billion free coins to continue playing with. This is significant because had this been a regulated casino, Las Vegas or online, there in almost every jurisdiction in the U.S. would have been a mandated procedure for helping that person self-exclude from playing that game. And, you know, what the gambling addiction advocates have pointed out, as well as the lawyers for the plaintiffs in this case, is that when you aren't a real money casino and you're not regulated and you're marketing yourself as a game, you don't have the same regulations, which means you don't have the same guardrails. And when people do get in over their heads, there aren't as many protections for them.
1: In 2024, a judge in the High Five Casino case ultimately ruled the company had violated gambling laws. And last year, a jury ordered the company to pay almost $25 million in damages to players. High Five declined to comment for the story. In April, it agreed with the plaintiffs on a settlement, the terms of which haven't been disclosed. Many similar class action suits against other game developers have also ended in settlements.
0: In Washington state alone, social casinos companies have paid over $500 million in settlements.
1: The company behind High Five Casino no longer offers the game in Washington state. But in most others, it's still free to play via Apple, Facebook, and Google. This has been the Big Take Podcast on Bloomberg Radio. I'm Sarah Holder, and I spoke with Vernon Silver about social casinos and how the world's biggest tech platforms have profited from their rise. 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